smell it. Then he gave the command, find. Daryl took off running. Sunday, July 27th, 2025, began like any other summer day for Cody, with his brother Stephen, 12, and Parker, 7, under the watchful eye of his grandmother, Martha Askins. She often watched the boys while his mom, a corrections officer at the Missouri Department of Corrections, worked a 12-hour shift. Askins lives in an unincorporated gated community called Goose Creek Lake. Whenever Cody was there, his routine was to ride a skateboard to his friend Sam's house on the other side of the 25-acre development and hang out there for much of the day. Around 9 a.m., Cody had set out across town on his faded gray board, decorated with a purple graffiti monster. A few minutes later, security cameras outside the firehouse near the entrance to the community recorded the 5'6", 170-pound teenager skating by, decked out in a greenish-blue Harry Potter t-shirt and a black-and-white flat-brim ball cap over a mop of curly black hair. I remember skating past the firehouse, Cody says. He doesn't remember what happened after that, and there's no further security footage to help fill in the timeline. As best as anyone can guess, he skated for another 15 minutes or so before heading down a hill on Wren Drive to a T-intersection with Bluebird Drive, which was on the edge of a ravine. It seems that Cody lost control of his skateboard, hit some tall grass on the other side of the intersection, flew off his board, and tumbled down a steep incline into the ravine. Did he lose consciousness fully? Nobody knows. He certainly hit his head. Cody apparently had periods of partial consciousness because he stripped off some of his clothes and crawled into deeper shade to escape the July heat, ending up about 250 yards from the road. It would be about another 9 hours before anyone even realized he was missing. Cody typically came home from Sam's by about 4 in the afternoon, in plenty of time for dinner. When he didn't, Askins began to wonder what was up. Cody didn't have his cell phone with him, so at 6 p.m. she called Sam's house. Hey, is Cody coming home anytime soon? He isn't here, Sam said. He never made it today. Sam had assumed that his friend had found something else to do. When Sam and Askins realized that neither of them had seen Cody all day, Askins called the Francois County Sheriff's Department, then Stephanie. You need to call me immediately, Stephanie heard her mother say on her voicemail when she finished her shift at 7 p.m. Cody's not home, Askins told her daughter when they finally connected. What do you mean? Cody went to his friend's house and his friend says he never showed up and he hasn't called us back and we don't know where he is. That's not like Cody, Stephanie thought. Her son was a creature of habit. He followed the same schedule every day. She drove straight to her mom's house, where officers from the sheriff's department were gathering details and filling out a report. They suspected that Cody might have run away. Stephanie knew in her bones that was not a possibility. Either somebody kidnapped him or he's lying dead in a ditch somewhere, she thought. So she set out to find him. Stephanie and her mom drove up and down every street in Goose Creek Lake in Askins' truck while Jared searched the neighborhood on his motorcycle. But it was getting dark. There was only so much they could do. Stephanie's sister, Brittany Van Volkenberg, is a volunteer firefighter for the Goose Creek Lake Fire Department. And Monday morning, about 24 hours after Cody was last seen, Stephanie called on her to organize a search team from the firehouse. Van Volkenberg rallied her team. I said, this is my nephew, we need to get a search team together, and everyone was immediately on board, she later told the local NBC News affiliate. The search party, made up of nearly 50 firefighters and local residents, conducted a grid search. Some went off-road in all-terrain side-by-sides. Some rode motorcycles. Some walked arm-in-arm through the woods. They looked just about everywhere they could, but didn't realize that to find Cody, they'd have to hike deep into the wooded ravine off Bluebird and Wren. Jared and Askins took care of the two younger boys, while Stephanie and her sister led the search. As the hours and then days passed, Stephanie was determined not to let panic overtake her. Me sitting on my butt crying is not going to help anything, she thought.
Meanwhile, the sheriff's office received reports that

0: Odie had been seen two towns over. Stephanie never bought any of that. She felt sure he was somewhere in Goose Creek Lake. He had to be. She also understood that wasn't necessarily a good thing. I knew the statistics, Stephanie says. The longer it went on, the more I had to kind of wrap my brain around that we may not be finding Cody, we may be finding a body. On Wednesday, July 30th, a little past 9:30 in the morning, Askins jumped in her truck for another desperate pass down the same roads they'd been over countless times. Her grandson Stephen sat in the back, his eyes peeled. "Stop!" Stephen suddenly yelled. There, in tall grass near the intersection of Bluebird and Wren, sat Cody's skateboard with its distinctive purple graffiti monster. They sped back to Askins' house to get Stephanie and Jared. Stephanie will never forget what she saw when she arrived on the scene. The nose of the skateboard was pointing down toward the ravine, she says. It was almost literally like the universe was telling us, "He's right here." Jared and Stephanie slid down into the ravine, which was slick from the previous night's rain. The terrain was rough. Large boulders, loose rocks, oak trees, and thick undergrowth, and they couldn't see Cody anywhere. Before they went any farther, they called the sheriff's department and were instructed to wait for officers to arrive with their canine unit. But St. Francois County's dogs are German Shepherds and Belgian Malinois, neither of which can track older scents the way bloodhounds do. So a call went out to Joe Gillum at the Farmington Correctional Center. He already knew about the missing local boy. He also knew that his dogs had never found anyone when the trail had gone cold. "Look, I'm not going to make any promises," Gillum told the county officer over the phone. "This is like a three-day-old track, but with finding the skateboard, we have a place to start, so we're going to do everything we can to get Cody home." Gillum gathered a team, six people in all, and assessed which of his five bloodhounds would be best suited for the situation. It was clearly a job for Daryl, who worked well in hot weather and on older tracks and was great in thick vegetation. When they arrived a little over an hour later, Gillum and his crew took a quick look around, staying out of the ravine to avoid creating more scents for Daryl to sort through. Stephanie was waiting with Cody's sneakers. Daryl was fitted into his harness, ready to go to work. He sniffed one of the shoes and heard that magic word, "Find." Gillum and two members of his team stayed at the command post at the top of the ravine with Cody's family nearby. Canine handler Lieutenant Chris Marshall and the two others from the team went with Daryl. Within minutes, Daryl found his way to the edge of the ravine and repeatedly stuck his neck out, an indicator that he had picked up a scent he liked. After that, he was off, down the steep 15-foot drop, the canine unit members literally sliding down behind him. Gillum and the others lost sight of the rescuers as soon as they entered the thick vegetation, but information came in over the radio. After several minutes, Daryl found Cody's Harry Potter t-shirt and black pants. On they went, deeper into the wet woods. Then, 21 minutes after Daryl had set off, the radio crackled. "Hey, we've got a visual." Nobody knew yet if it was a rescue or a recovery. Stephanie turned to her sister and the other rescue workers at the command post and said, go get him." The firefighters and EMTs, including Brittany, tore off down the ravine, heading for the GPS coordinates that Daryl's handlers had sent to them. After an agonizing few minutes, Stephanie heard her sister's voice over the radio. "We found him! We found him!" The tone in Van Volkenberg's voice told Stephanie that Cody was alive. He was lying face up in a temporary creek created by the rain, which had helped prevent his body from overheating, but he was severely dehydrated. One of the canine unit members, Lieutenant Virginia Stafford, slowly poured water, a few drops at a time, into Cody's mouth. He was looking at his rescuers, alert but unable to speak. Cody's injuries were extensive, lacerations and scrapes all over his body from falling and rolling down the ravine, and bed sore-like burns on his back from lying in one position too long. The medical team would later discover that he had suffered a fracture on the right side of his head, brain trauma, pneumonia, and bacterial infections. It was no wonder that Cody hadn't called out for help or been able to extricate himself from the ravine. But his survival instincts had kicked in enough that he had crawled to a shaded area until help finally arrived. The doctors later told Stephanie that Cody probably would not have survived more than another few hours alone in the woods. The fire department's rescue team secured Cody to a stretcher and carried him out of the ravine, then drove him to a nearby flight pad where he was airlifted by medical transport helicopter to Cardinal Glennon Children's Hospital in St. Louis. Once in the pediatric ICU, Cody started crashing. The doctors decided the best thing for his survival odds would be to place him in a medically induced coma. For days, Stephanie and the rest of the family waited at Cody's bedside. The doctors tried to wean him off his sedation and wake him, but his body wasn't ready. Finally, after 11 days, he came out of his coma. Using a hand gesture from American Sign Language that Stephanie had taught her sons, he told his mom, "I love you." When Cody could talk again 2 weeks after he was found, he made the sort of proclamation you'd expect from a 13-year-old boy. "Ma, I need a Coke from McDonald's." After a couple of weeks in a rehab facility, Cody returned to his home in Farmington in late August. A few weeks later, he started eighth grade at Farmington Middle School. Cody's recovery has been slow. He still has a lot of neuro challenges, Stephanie said about 3 months after the incident. He'll be having a conversation with you and then completely forget what he's talking about. Or he'll be standing there and he'll lose all muscle control. The doctors had explained that full recovery would take another 6 to 12 months. On Thursday, September 11th, Cody, by then 14, traveled to the Farmington Correctional Center to thank the four-legged hero who led rescuers to where he lay in the ravine. "Hi, buddy," Cody said to Daryl in a soft, loving tone, as he bent down to pet the black and brown bloodhound and affectionately scratch his neck and chin. "I was getting a little emotional myself because I have a 14-year-old, Gillum recalls. Seeing him get to meet the dog that saved him, that was pretty special. As the media picked up on Cody's story, folks from as far away as California sent Daryl dog treats. As for Cody, he says he has a new four-word mantra for when he is finally allowed to get back on his skateboard. "Keep the helmet on." "And," adds his mom, "don't leave home without your phone." The RD List. Read, watch, listen. Film. Project Hail Mary, starring Ryan Gosling. "Help us, Ryan Gosling, you're our only hope." The three-time Oscar nominee goes interstellar for this thrilling adaptation of the Martian author Andy Weir's third novel. Gosling's character, Ryland Grace, is a mild-mannered scientist-turned-middle school teacher who wakes up on a spaceship with no memory of how he got there. His mission soon becomes clear: figure out what's causing the sun to die. Because of his unique background in molecular biology, Grace is deemed Earth's last chance. His reaction? "I put that not in astronaut," he shrieks. When Gosling got the script, he felt the pressure, too. "I was not just blown away, but also overwhelmed," he admitted last year. "This story is about a scared guy who has to do something impossible. Now, I was a scared guy who had to do something impossible. Turn this into a movie." In theaters now. TV. American Classic, starring Kevin Kline. What's a renowned, burned-out Broadway star who just had a drunken public meltdown to do other than go back to his Pennsylvania hometown for a shot at redemption? Upon arrival, pompous thespian Richard Bean, played by Kevin Kline, is left aghast by a discovery. His cash-strapped brother, played by John Tenney, and former love-turned-sister-in-law, played by Laura Linney, have turned the treasured family-run theater, where Bean got his big start, into a kitschy dinner spot hosting musty touring musicals that he thinks are beneath them. Quote, "You're gouging the soul out of this town," he tells them. The only solution is to put on a show that'll save the venue and his damaged career. With an inspired setup and a first-rate ensemble, including Tony Shalhoub as Bean's agent, this comedy earns its applause. Streaming March 1st on MGM+. Podcasts. Good Hang with Amy Poehler. Host Poehler's goal with this podcast was simple. Quote, to try and make a very rough and unkind world fill with a little bit more love and laughter. At least that's how she put it while accepting the Golden Globe's inaugural Best Podcast Award in January. The win is an official seal of approval, but the proof is in the pudding as you laugh and happy cry alongside guests as Poehler learns what brings them joy. An adept interviewer, she gets the best out of fellow Saturday Night Live alums, friends from Parks and Recreation, and Hollywood heavyweights like Idris Elba and Gwyneth Paltrow. Books. A Marriage at Sea by Sophie Elmhurst. Things You Need to Brave 117 Days Adrift in the Pacific Ocean. Grit, will, wits, a bit of joie de vivre. It's what kept Maurice and Marilyn Bailey alive after a whale sank their sailboat en route to New Zealand in 1973. Harnessing sea turtles to tow their life raft and suffocating a shark for sustenance, as the Baileys did in order to live, is remarkable. But Marilyn's unrelenting optimism, making playing cards to pass time and drawing tea party menus and dress designs for their certain return to civilization, as they suffered, was as essential as her practical skills. A true story of survival you've never heard. Scavengers by Kathleen Boland. Bea Macon, fired from her job on Wall Street, retreats home to her estranged dreamer mom, Christy, and is pulled into a hunt for treasure buried in the Utah desert that Christy read about online. The story is inspired by a real-life fortune hidden in the Rocky Mountains by millionaire Forrest Fenn, but those on the trail are totally fictional, like a cannabis entrepreneur peddling THC-infused pasta and a fellow treasure hunter Christy E. flirted with who clearly wants her map at any cost. The real treasures here are love and community, which, like the novel's bounty, are often hidden in the most unexpected places. Quotable quotes. Sometimes it's your day, sometimes it's not your day, but you've got to thank God because you got a day. Cheryl Lee Ralph, actor in AARP, the magazine. Art is making something no one asked for, not because they didn't need it, but because they didn't know they needed it until you made it, until you helped them breathe and dream and find a way forward. Mira Jacob, writer in the poem, You Are Here. Use the nerves, use the excitement, but use just a little bit of it. Instead, heavily rely on your experience, your training, and repetition to get the job done. Michael Costa, comedian in the book, Lucky Loser, Adventures in Tennis and Comedy. I gave all my Apple wealth away because wealth and power are not what I live for. Steve Wozniak, tech entrepreneur in PC Gamer. If you're not getting criticized, you're playing it too safe. Jesse Cole, founder of the Savannah Bananas on 60 Minutes. Point to ponder. Every single day you live, you make a difference in the world, and you get to choose the difference that you make. We are part of the natural world, and even today, where the planet is dark, there still is hope. Don't lose hope. If you lose hope, you become apathetic, and you do nothing. And if you want to save what is still beautiful in this world, if you want to save the planet for the future generations, your grandchildren, their grandchildren, then think about the actions you take each day. Because multiplied a million, a billion times, even small actions will make for great change. Jane Goodall, primatologist, in the docuseries Famous Last Words. 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I'm Annie Wu.
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3: Hello, my name is Claire Rodriguez, and today we are reading from Sports Illustrated, the November 2025 and March 2026 issues. Our first article is Read, The Power and the Glory by Jonathan Wilson, by MB. The most celebrated book of the author Jonathan Wilson is certainly Inverting the Pyramid, a history of soccer tactics that is so thorough that it's used as a textbook by the fictitious Coach Beard on Ted Lasso as he attempts to grasp the finer points of the beautiful game. Wilson's latest is every bit as detailed and just as sprawling. The Power and the Glory tells the history of the World Cup, with a chapter devoted to each quadrennial competition. The event's evolution is striking, from the let's go to Uruguay on a lark attitude that pervaded the first tournament in 1930, to the politicization of the event in the next couple of decades, to the back-scratching and ludicrously huge backroom deals that have come to dominate the news cycle every time a new host is picked. Wilson weaves in the bigger meaning of the tournament with the action on the pitch, which is delivered with his usual eye for observation. It's an ambitious task, writing about every installment of the world's biggest sporting event, but Wilson pulls it off, powerfully and gloriously. Next, we'll read from Faces in the Crowd. Riley Arisman, sport, swimming, hometown, Windermere, Florida. Riley, a junior at Windermere High, swam 52.79 seconds in the girls' 100-meter freestyle at the 2025 World Junior Championships in Otepene, Romania, winning gold and breaking the championship record for the third time at the meet. She also swam the opening leg in the U.S.'s World Junior record-setting 4x100 freestyle relay, 3 minutes 35.53 seconds, and finished the competition with 5 gold and 3 silver medals. Emma Jimenez-Paulos, sport, cycling, hometown, Novi, Michigan. Emma, a senior at the U.S. Performance Academy School, won the Scratch Race, an event in which all of the riders start together and race a set distance to the finish line at the 2025 UCI Junior World Track Championships in Apeldoorn, the Netherlands. She also took silver in the individual pursuit event. A month earlier, she won junior national titles in the Scratch Race, individual pursuit, omnium, and elimination. Justin Rademacher, sport, wrestling, hometown, West Lynn, Oregon. Rademacher, a redshirt sophomore at Oregon State, defeated Magomed Ghazi Magomedov of Russia by a 4-1 decision to win gold in the 97-kilogram weight class at the 2025 U-20 World Championships in Samokov, Bulgaria. His win was one of 5 men's freestyle golds for Team USA, the most in U.S. history at a U-20 Worlds. Rademacher, who won bronze at last year's event, won a senior Pan American title in May. Running, Top Doc. Before she ran Colorado's Leadville 100-mile ultramarathon in August, emergency room doctor Anne Flower set 3 benchmarks. Her conservative expectation was to finish. Her stretch target was to complete the course in under 25 hours. Her dream goal was to place in the top 3. A record wasn't on her mind, for good reason. She hadn't run more than 62 miles in any of her 12 previous races. Even so, she would take the lead around mile 23, hold it through a peak elevation of 12,500 feet, and finish in 17 hours, 58 minutes, and 19 seconds, winning the event and breaking the women's course record by 8 minutes. 3 days later, she was back at work. One of her colleagues joked she could have taken a little time off. Stopping isn't in her nature. Flower, 35, dove into running during her months working in the ICU as a medical student. She got hooked and realized she liked what came after the first 30 minutes, which led her to signing up for marathons and, eventually, ultras. In an ER, I'm constantly getting new and different information. That's similar to ultra running, says Colorado Springs native. Something comes up, you decide, make a decision, and make it better, and then you continue to go. Our next article is Getting an Early Start. The thriving, unrivaled league is increasing its influence by connecting with players who are still in college, by Emma Baccarelli. Flajay Johnson has always loved a vision board. I get all the cutouts that I want, she says. I'm like, this is what I want my life to look like. Now entering her senior season at LSU, preparing for professional hoops, Johnson has never had more choices of just what to cut and paste onto her board. Her fellow top players may not all be planning their careers in quite the same way, but they're all sharing in the same feeling of possibility. They're watching as the WNBA rides a major growth wave and negotiates a new collective bargaining agreement. They're weighing the opportunity presented by Unrivaled, the 3v3 league founded by WNBA players Nafisa Collier and Brianna Stewart, which began play during the W off season last January and has since announced expansion and a new round of investment to bring its valuation to $340 million. They're looking at how best to convert their NIL deals into ongoing professional sponsorships. In short, they're figuring out how they will navigate a world that did not exist when they entered college. The changing futures of this group may be the best way to measure the growth of women's basketball. Most who entered college at the dawn of NIL in 2021 or 22 were made to believe that their spotlight and marketability would never be greater than it was under the NCAA. The professional futures that followed could be expected to involve low pay and limited choices, but that has changed enormously over the years they have spent in college. The fact that players like Johnson have never before had these types of opportunities suggests that she has the right idea with her vision board. A 5-year plan is not useful in an environment where things change so quickly. Older pros can still be helpful resources, but their own careers don't exactly serve as useful examples. They never had these choices, and if any dream feels too lofty for the vision board now, Johnson's generation might only have to wait a few years. You've got to create your own blueprint, says Johnson, who has been in national commercials for brands from Powerade to Samsung to Experian, and is also a rapper signed to Roc Nation. There's no model. I feel like we're more so the model that people will follow. The contours of that shifting dynamic were captured most clearly over a weekend summit held this summer. More than a dozen of the best players in women's college basketball descended on the Unrivaled League campus in Miami. Each had signed a deal that would have been difficult to explain just a few years ago. As the NCAA's definition of amateurism has shifted over the last decade, there is one part of the concept that has remained untouched, not to mention relatively unquestioned. College athletes can sign lots of contracts to be paid lots of money for lots of different activities, but they still cannot sign a contract with a pro sports league involving pay or promises of future pay for their athletic skill. In the last clause, however, Unrivaled saw an opportunity. A pro league cannot pay college basketball players to play basketball, but it would try paying them for being themselves. So this summer brought news that Unrivaled had signed NIL deals with 14 of the best players in NCAA women's basketball. There was no commitment for players to join the league. Instead, the deals centered on the weekend summit in August, where the players donned Unrivaled merch, joined skill development sessions, participated in group bonding activities, and took photographs and filmed videos. It was familiar material for players used to handling sponsorship deals and brand activations. Except here the brand in question was a league in which they might eventually play. It felt novel on several levels. Unrivaled had not existed when many of these players enrolled in college, and the notion that women's basketball might sustain another domestic league that was not just operational, but also attractive enough to investors and flush enough with cash to actively court players, that represented the biggest shift of all. We're in a unique position where we can have that connective tissue with college athletes and just build the rapport early with them, says Unrivaled General Manager Claire DeWellis. That was kind of the focus for us as we reached out to different agents and players to see if they'd be interested in passing the baton to the next generation. Unrivaled leadership originally decided on a list of 14 college players to which it would extend these NIL offers. The hope was to get 10 to say yes. All 14 did. Many of the players described the deal as obvious for them. They know they have choices right now, and they want to keep them open. It's unbelievable, the amount of things that you can do now, says UCLA All-American Senior Center Lauren Betts. That's strikingly different from the careers these players had imagined for themselves as girls. Growing up, I always talked about wanting to play in the W, Betts said. And I remember my parents telling me, well, you can hope that you could play in the W forever, but you have to make a living as well, and you might have to go play overseas. That had always been the standard in women's basketball. Players made as much as 10 or 15 times a WNBA salary playing during the winter in countries like Russia, Turkey, and China. It has been just a decade since Diana Taurasi's Russian team paid her $1.5 million to sit out the WNBA season and play exclusively overseas, a nearly impossible figure to refuse when her WNBA salary was just under what was the league maximum of $107,000. The professional hoops aspirations of an entire generation were shaped by stories like that one. But the best college players today find themselves with a very different outlook. The WNBA maximum salary is now $250,000 and is set to increase significantly again. The current CBA was set to end on October 31st. Negotiations on a new agreement are framed by the 11-year, $2.2 billion media rights deal the league signed in July 2024. Unrivaled was founded partially to relieve the strain that players experienced going overseas every winter. It offers a shorter season that starts later and finishes earlier than most international leagues, giving players a longer break without the stress of overseas travel. And for its first year, Unrivaled paid an average salary of roughly $220,000, more than double the WNBA's average. Paige Buckers, the W's 2025 number one pick, signed an early version of an unrivaled NIL deal, giving her equity in the league while she was still in college. Upon turning pro, she signed a 3-year deal to play in Unrivaled, where she will earn more in her first year than in all 4 seasons of her WNBA rookie contract. Johnson signed a similar equity deal last December. If players long felt like they scarcely had one viable pathway to a career, they now felt like they have the freedom to pick from different options in charting their own. You can't really look at people ahead of you, because it was a little different for them, says UConn graduate student guard Azzy Food. But you're always being grateful for them and giving them their flowers and thanking them whenever you can, because without them, none of this would be possible for us. There is freedom in choice. Players can afford to be more selective about the opportunities they pursue and the deals they make. By the time they turn pro, they have spent years navigating brand deals, getting more comfortable asserting themselves, and figuring out how to build the kinds of careers they want. Everything's a learning opportunity, Food says after taking part in an unrivaled photo op. So if something happened in this shoot that I didn't like, okay, cool. Next time I know what to ask for, and I know what not to ask for. And they do not feel quite so constrained by time pressure as some of their predecessors did. The message in women's basketball had been, there will never be a platform for you as big as the one you will have in college. A stronger audience for pro hoops and more lucrative opportunities to go along with them have changed that dynamic. It's not just the years in college that we have to make money, says UCLA senior guard Kiki Rice. It's after that, and I think that's what we all feel like we deserve. Their careers have already looked different than any that came before them, and they're just fine with that, says Johnson with a grin. I always say I was born at the right time. Next, we'll read Old Heights. Has there ever been a better time to be a hoops fan in Southeast Texas? Kevin Durant's Rockets and the Houston Cougars, number one in our preseason men's top 25, will dominate storylines all season. If all goes to plan, Houston could become the first city since 1972 to win NBA and NCAA men's titles in the same year. But it's not the first time Houston has felt like the center of the basketball universe. From 1982 to 84, the Cougars went three straight Final Fours. A few months after the last appearance, the Rockets took the star of those teams, Hakeem Olajuwon, with the first pick in the NBA draft. He and fellow Twin Tower Ralph Sampson made the Rockets an NBA force, including a trip to the 86 Finals. If Houston makes history in 2026, it will be on the shoulders of those giants. Next, we'll read from the March 2026 issue. Our first article is 23andMe. You know about the elite power, speed, and skill that helped Myles Garrett become the NFL's new single-season sack king. But it also took some big dreams and a little self-doubt to establish football's new magic number. By Greg Bishop. Myles Garrett had a dream 5 months ago. He has a lot of those, hundreds of dreams that descend nightly, random and pointed and pointless and inspirational and pure fantasy. Garrett remembers his dreams, too, which makes him a high dream recaller. HDRs, research says, display higher brain activity, tend to daydream and enjoy fantasy worlds, are creative and more open to experiences. That's him, Myles Garrett, the dreamer. This dream, he's outside a hotel where he has never stayed in a beautiful wintry landscape. His girlfriend, snowboarder Chloe Kim, two-time Olympic gold medalist, is talking to him, but standing in front of him, her back turned. Garrett describes this in Los Angeles on January 20th. He's less than 48 hours removed from a flight from Switzerland to LAX, and he's describing how the moment in that dream, which he hadn't considered since the morning after, had happened in real life 3 or 4 days earlier, exactly as envisioned. I get deja vu a whole bunch, he says. Or, I guess, I dreamed it and it's hard for me to recall that moment until it happens. On the night of January 3rd, the Browns' defensive end nodded off in Cincinnati on the eve of the final game of the season. He was sitting on 22 sacks, a half sack behind the NFL's single-season record since the stat was officially recognized 4 decades ago. Another one, and he'd have more than any pass rusher ever to lock eyes on a quarterback and grunt like it's time for dinner. His dream that night. Garrett is on the field, chasing Bengals quarterback Joe Burrow and the record. Not just for himself, but also for his teammates. The Cleveland D-line room, defensive coordinator Jim Schwartz, his parents, siblings, Kim. But he cannot get that elusive number 23. Play after play, amid double teams and triple teams and chip blocks, he comes close, but never can quite corral Burrow. Just before Garrett woke up on a day he would remember forever, his subconscious flashed a dream montage. This tableau was failure, disappointment. And not just failure, but how it felt to fail, with the world watching, while on the precipice of a record that is among the NFL's most hallowed. The last thing Garrett recalls from that dream is an image, him sitting on his couch alone, watching news clips about the mark he almost broke. I remember a sense of, like, dread in my chest and stomach, Garrett says. This was the last opportunity, and I let myself down. I let my family and my friends down, knowing that this was a moment I hoped to share with everyone. Then he woke up. There's no way, Garrett promised himself. No way he'd let that happen. Michael Strahan assumed the single-season sack throne 24 seasons ago. Nothing like it, he says, even now. Strahan, a co-anchor of Good Morning America, an analyst on Fox NFL Sunday, and the host of the $100,000 Pyramid, has become America's uncle since his retirement in 2008. Ubiquitous and beloved. But he says nary a day has passed without someone reminding him of that 2001 season and his 22 and a half sacks, Strangers mention it more often than his Super Bowl triumph with the Giants. It's cool, man, honestly. A really cool record to have, Strahan says. He's on the phone from New York, and the elation in his voice isn't the result of modern media supremacy. It's for the new sack king, his mentee, who refers to Strahan as Big Unk. The mark doesn't define your career, Strahan says, but it puts a nice little stamp on it. I've done something that no one else has ever done in a game that has so much history. Elite pass rushers debate this record more than anyone. Sacks arrived late to the NFL's numerical bonanza. They weren't officially counted until 1982. Strahan considered Deacon Jones, who retired in 1974, and is third on the unofficial career list, 173 and a half, his mentor. Strahan knew Lawrence Taylor and Bruce Smith, too. Jones once told Strahan he had 100 sacks in 1 year and insisted that he, Deacon Jones, was the real all-time sack leader and not Smith, who retired in 2003 with 200. This debate among retired pass rushers confirmed Strahan's already firm opinion that this record, for any defender, is the most prominent anybody wants. He cackles as he jokes about tackles, the vast majority of which are instantly forgotten, and interceptions which carry the same impact but not often the same pizzazz. Sacks are sexy. Sacks are powerful. Sacks are art. Sacks are science. Sacks are violent. Sacks demand celebrations. Pass rushers are almost always dreamers. How else could anyone handle the job, its many hazards, and its many disappointments? Each sack is like a goal in tightly contested World Cup final, elation possible on any play but rare, the product of dozens of failed attempts. And that willingness or delusion embedded in these chasers to fail and fail and fail and still rush and rush and rush. It's so freaking hard, man, Strahan says. It's every play as if it's your last play on earth. On the morning of January 4th, Garrett didn't tell anyone about his dream. Giving voice to it struck Garrett like putting it into the universe. Instead, he sent one text to a fellow Browns defensive lineman. It wasn't written in all caps, but dripped with the same urgency. Get ready. The first half against the Bengals wasn't like the dream. It was the dream. Play after play, there was Burrow, close but never close enough. At halftime, the overthinking started. Garrett wanted history so badly that the very act of seeking this history had infiltrated his mind and grown into, his words, fear and anxiety. Then that doubt creeps in, Garrett says. He acknowledged the doubt, understood where it came from, and clocked back in. In L.A., looking back, Garrett admits that some of his dreams are night terrors and even more horrific. He's writing a story about those that will become a graphic novel. 2 quarters remained. Garrett wasn't supposed to do any of this, really. If greatness lurked in his DNA, his body once hid it well. Growing up in Arlington, Texas, he was the antithesis of what he would become. Undersized, tall, and skinny, with flat feet. He had surgery on both feet in his youth, surgeons building out arches and releasing tension in the tightest of his tendons with a small incision. This stoked his insecurities, which led to body image issues, which further stoked his insecurities. Football transformed him. When he stepped onto the field, everything, Garrett says, just sheds off, and that guy that y'all see is just super amazing. There's a process for this transformation. On the nights before games, Garrett, now a 6'4", 272-pound behemoth, prefers watching Godzilla movies. Then he pictures himself destroying whatever hapless offense happens to be up next. Like Godzilla destroys cities or monsters, he says. The best offensive linemen draw him further into character. Garrett envisions those individual matchups as similar to heavyweight kaiju bouts, immense in scale, epic, and destructive. Like Mega Kaiju from Pacific Rim Uprising, where three of the most powerful kaiju combine into one triple hybrid monster. The mega kaiju is said to redefine destructive potential, kind of like Miles Garrett. Last offseason forced Garrett to plumb the depths of his football soul. Everywhere he went, strangers told him he deserved better than the Browns had given him, that his dominance needed to be showcased, and to be fully showcased, he needed wins as well as sacks. The city of Cleveland means more to him than Garrett can properly express. He wanted to return to win in Cleveland, for Cleveland. But it didn't take his intimate knowledge of the Browns organization to wonder if that might be possible. While his agent, Nicole Lynn, negotiated with decision makers, Garrett vacillated between options. At one point, a trade was requested. The Browns insisted they'd never trade him. They demonstrated that commitment with a contract extension last March that at the time made Garrett the highest paid defensive player in NFL history, with more than $123 million guaranteed. I feel like I got what I earned, and that was the market I had set from the level of consistency I had displayed, he says. I wasn't trying to hit them over the head, and I wanted something that would still structure in a way in which we could bring in talent and try to win. I asked him about something I had heard back in April, that he had taken less money to stay in Cleveland. Yes, he confirmed, that's true. No, he didn't feel it necessary to shoot down the most common sentiment attached to his historic season, that he stayed for the money and cared, primarily, about his statistics. If I would have left, they would have said I was ring chasing, he says. If I stay, they say I stayed for the money. He had larger issues to address before the season even started, like a shortened off season thanks to another surgery. Two, actually, one on each foot. The pain in each never went away. Throughout his football career, his feet have become inflamed, making each step so painful that Garrett limped through the 2024 season after considering not playing at all. He started every week, adding 14 sacks and a career-high 22 tackles for loss, while making first-team All-Pro, again. After the procedures, Garrett felt immediate relief. During joint practices with Philadelphia in August, he went full out, each rep, sometimes irritating his opposition. He wanted to scrap with stud left tackle Jordan Mulata in meaningless, informal heavyweight kaiju bout. I just don't get the opportunities, regardless of how great the tackles are, Garrett says, sounding wistful, almost, of a scrimmage that redefined his destructive potential for 25. I mean, the Eagles have some special tackles, and I can beat anyone one-on-one. After that practice, Mulata told reporters that Garrett sometimes presented as impossible to block. He would start in a four-point stance, but maintain it for 4 or 5 yards, while moving at speeds humans his size simply never dream of. Mulata asked, what was he supposed to do? Fall on top of Garrett, who might just lift and carry his 6'8" frame into the quarterback? I don't think that

Barrett is versatile like Reggie White, but not as powerful as the best power rusher that ever played. White was like Aretha Franklin, he boomed. Garrett sees himself as Steve Perry, Journey's frontman, at the band's peak. He's not as graceful as Miller, but he can finesse smooth and cat-like. He can also rock out with the best of them. Most guys excel at one or two things, Garrett says, and the truly exceptional have no fear in one thing or do multiple things at an elite level. What's possible for Garrett in future seasons cannot be contained any more than him. I still think 30 sacks is out there, he says. I still think 25 is out there next year. Soon Garrett will climb above his career ranking. He's currently tied for 20th on the official all-time list with Dwight Freeney at 125.5, and debates will shift from single-season records to career ones. Strahan, for one, believes Garrett can break Smith's record. Garrett must draw a critical delineation there. The record was awesome, a goal, but not the goal, not what he wants most. Signing with Jordan Brand in January was sweet and symmetric, given the 23 sacks. But Cleveland fired coach Kevin Stefanski after the season, signaling a new direction for the franchise. Garrett's goals remain unchanged. He is committed to winning. The Browns must be too. At his Sports Illustrated cover shoot, Garrett donned Terminator-style sunglasses and wore a leather jacket, with no shirt underneath. This man, born with flat feet, skinny and self-conscious, uncomfortable in social situations, a little nerdy, is now that guy. He makes Arnold Schwarzenegger look like a little person, Strahan says. After the celebrations, on the day he set a new single-season sack record, Garrett played I Wonder by Kanye West as he walked into his news conference. I've been waiting on this my whole life, and I wonder, these dreams be waking me up at night. Next, we'll read Show Him the Money. He's a girl dad and the husband of a tennis legend, but Alexis Ohanian's interest in supporting women's sports lies in the bottom line, by Zach Koons. Alexis Ohanian would be the first to tell you that he's no expert when it comes to women's soccer or golf or track and field. Though he played nose tackle in high school and religiously watched NFL games with his father, he didn't hold on to the childhood dream of becoming a professional athlete for long. Sports were important to him, but so was building his own company, Reddit, which he founded in 2005 at the age of 22. Still, sports have never been far from Ohanian's mind. But it wasn't the influence of his megastar wife, Serena Williams, with whom he has two daughters, 8-year-old Olympia and 2.5-year-old Adira, or some notion of reliving his high school glory days that led him back. Like any entrepreneur, his goal is to build billion-dollar companies, and sports have become the next arena for Ohanian to do exactly that. After he founded the NWSL's Angel City FC, which was sold to Disney CEO Bob Iger and his wife Willow Bay for a $250 million valuation 4 years later in 2024, Ohanian has ramped up his presence in sports. He owns Los Angeles Golf Club, the first team to join the Tiger Woods and Rory McIlroy-backed Golf Simulator League, TGL. He launched Athlos, an all-women's track event. Ohanian made a $26.5 million investment into Chelsea women's soccer last May, procuring a 10% stake in the club. In October, he announced plans for a Los Angeles-based franchise in the newly expanded League One volleyball coming in 2027. As he continues to grow his footprint in the sports world, Sports Illustrated sat down with Ohanian for a conversation about his investments, the state of women's sports, and more. Sports Illustrated: what is it about the emerging league space in sports that made you want to get involved? Ohanian: it started purely as a business opportunity, and I rage-tweeted in March of 2019 about how undervalued women's professional sports in particular was. It was just math. Basically, I just started a framework that I've been very fortunate to continue with the woman who led all of the marketing for Angel City, Kayla Green. We started LA Golf Club together for much of the same reason. Here is this business opportunity where the market is currently undervaluing either these athletes, this sport, or maybe a combination of both. Sports Illustrated: do you feel as though there is a space for these sports and formats to compete with the giants of the industry when it comes to media deals? Ohanian:
We're all

0: still limited to 24 hours in a day. So at some point, we will reach saturation. However, as an internet guy, my mindset is entirely built around how you capture attention in the hardest environment. No disrespect to television, but it is in many ways a relic of a previous world, not the world that this generation of sports fans grew up in. The generation of sports fan I'm really interested in is the one who is digital native, the one who is consuming sports clip by clip, highlight by highlight. I grew up in a very singular household. The NFL was the only sport that mattered. So in a way, I can look at every one of these other sports from first principles simply because I am an outsider to them. In emerging sports, we aren't going to get those massive media deals on day one. You've got to earn it. I believe that if you can earn that fan's attention, where you have to fight against every cat video, every AI slop video, every random Reddit post, you're competing on the freest market of ideas. If you can win there, I'm not worried. Sports Illustrated. You've said that women's sports were viewed as charity. What do you mean by that? And why did that bother you so much? Ohanian. I can speak to one experience I had showing up to my first Board of Governors meeting at the NWSL. And unfortunately, what I learned very quickly was that even the very best owners saw this as charity because they said, I have a daughter or a granddaughter who likes soccer, and that's the only reason I have this thing. I understand people have different business ambitions, but for me, my ambitions are to build billion-dollar businesses. If you're not oriented that way, sell your team, move along, it's not for you. What was so infuriating about it was it's not like we don't have an example sitting right in front of us showing how women's sports can be just as big, if not bigger, than their male counterpart. Now I happen to live with that reason, and yet to so many men so comfortable in positions of power, to say that is jarring. The good news is that you're seeing the whipsaw effect now. What I love about America is that when you win with capitalism, you drop the mic. For decades, people have said to support women's sports for society, for feminism, but when you win with capitalism, you just drop the mic. Sports Illustrated. What was Serena's reaction when you first told her you wanted to invest in women's sports? Ohanian. She did try to talk me out of it. She had lived through how broken a lot of the industry around women's sports was and was very skeptical that it could change. I think one of the reasons I've had the career that I've had is because I look for experts in industries to try to talk me out of building and investing. It's often the case that the folks who have the deepest insight are going to be some of the most skeptical. So hearing an expert like Serena try to talk me out of it actually emboldened me because it helped me understand exactly where the flaws were. Sports Illustrated. She's gotten into the sports investment world herself. Do you talk about that together? Ohanian. It is incredibly church and state. I keep everything buttoned up. Every now and then, she'll ask me for management advice and business advice with her venture capital firm, but I learned early in the marriage that even though it's my job to give unsolicited advice to CEOs and founders, it's not a great thing to give unsolicited advice to your wife. If she asks, I'm happy to. Sports Illustrated. How has your approach been different with an established entity like Chelsea Women's Soccer? Ohanian. It felt kind of like a cheat code, like I skipped to level 10. What's really fun is it has elements of being a startup. The Women's Super League is still an emerging league in many ways. And then you have Chelsea. When you are a really successful franchise, if your women's club is sort of a sub-brand under the men, all of your best people are going to eventually just get promoted to work on the men's side. So it's a chance to reimagine what it means to be a women's club. There's a chance to take all the legacy from Chelsea, but still have it feel kind of like a startup. Sports Illustrated. Is there any sport or league or entity that you haven't invested in that's really interesting to you? Ohanian. There are definitely opportunities for sports that are tremendously popular, especially in the U.S., that just disappear. That's a theme. Another one would be the opposite of the Premier League problem, where English men's football is so powerful that it takes more time to convince folks of the women's game. So what's an example of a sport where there is no dominant male presence? Then there's probably some new era. I always tell people, this is an anti-AI bet. You look at Hollywood and the music industry, those are going to be upended by AI. Sport will be enhanced because no one wants to see a robot Ryder Cup. On the whole, I think we're looking in spaces where there is opportunity today in sports that people by and large understand and, in the best case, obsess over every few years. Next, we'll read America's Game. One of the country's renowned cultural critics takes on its biggest sport, by Patrick Andres. If you happened to spend any time in the vicinity of a television during the 2025 football season, you probably saw variations of Uber Eats ad campaigns in which actor Bradley Cooper insists, repeatedly and unsuccessfully, that football is not merely a ploy to sell food. In Football, the latest from nonfiction titan Chuck Klosterman, a cultural exploration of the titular sport, the author indirectly plays with this logic. Yes, football is a ploy to sell food and, indeed, all commodities. It is one of the most effective American sales drivers ever created, quite by accident. It will, however, not maintain this status forever. That Klosterman would tackle American football seems obvious in hindsight, despite the fact that he is known for other vocations by Gen X, essayist extraordinaire, Gen Y, music crit icon, and Gen Z, Bill Simmons' podcast Voice of Reason. In his last book, The 90s, Klosterman briefly linked the rise of the Bowl Championship Series and the rise of the internet. Here he takes similar connections in every possible direction with mostly impressive results. No topic is out of bounds, in a fashion unusual for a sports book written for a non-academic audience. Noam Chomsky and Don DeLillo are name-checked. An end to capitalism is considered. Colin Kaepernick is submitted for Hall of Fame candidacy while his point of view is lightly undercut in a bumpy, undercooked chapter on race relations. If you gift this book to a parent, you will hear from them in short order, irrespective of political affiliation. As in football itself, though, fun remains the name of the game for long stretches. Klosterman interrogates Canadian football. Canada did its best, but Canada effed up. The GOAT debate, his contrarian pick will surprise, and his own gridiron neuroses. The Cowboys are described as the defining ambivalence of his life, with amusing aplomb. The book is at its most compelling when Klosterman plays John the Revelator, laying out a prophetic vision of football's decline, so complete it feels like history already, the purest distillation of a writer who once subtitled a book, "Thinking about the present as if it were the past." It's an oddly comforting scenario. If football's lifespan on Earth is finite, then every game from the Super Bowl to the Pop-Tart Bowl has some part to play in a greater drama. In 2026, football is primarily a ploy to sell football, and this book will have relevance as long as Americans are buying.
1: Next is a brief poetry moment. The following are a few poems by Emily Dickinson, who died in 1886. This is my letter to the world that never wrote to me.

nature told with tender majesty. Her message is committed to hands I cannot see. Her love of her sweet countrymen, judge tenderly, tenderly, tenderly, tenderly of me, of me, of me, of me. It's all I have to bring today. This and my heart beside. This and my heart and all the fields and all the meadows wide. Be sure you count, should I forget someone the sun could tell. This and my heart and all the bees which in the clover dwell. One sister have I in our house and one a hedge away. Hedge away. There's only one recorded, but both belong to me. But both belong to me. But both belong to me. One came the way that I came and wore my past year's gown. The other, as a bird, her nest builded our hearts among. She did not sing as we did, it was a different tune. Herself to her a music as bumblebee of June. Today is far from childhood. Today is far from childhood.

down the hills. I held her hand the tighter, which shortened all the miles. And still her hum the years among deceives the butterfly. Still in her eye the violets lie, moldered this many May. I split the dew, but took the morn. I chose this single star. From out the wide night, nice numbers, Sue or evermore, evermore, evermore.

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1: 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Again, that's Anthony Griffin at 216-658-4675. Staying Connected. The Staying Connected group is a monthly meeting held for 6 months for clients that have completed the Vision of Success program. Staying Connected gives clients additional opportunities to hear from speakers and receive ongoing support from their peers who are sharing similar experiences. 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
1: Hello, this is Tom Stillwell, and I'll be reading from The Atlantic magazine, January 2026 issue. This is an article titled, You Had to Be There, by Gal Beckerman. Subtitle reads, An emerging field of history asks if we can ever really understand how our forebears experienced love, anger, fear, and sorrow. The historian Rob Bodice sat cross-legged on his couch in Montreal on a frigid day last winter and conjured for me the image of a medieval carpenter hammering away in his workshop. Imagine this guy. He's building a table, he said. Suddenly, the carpenter misses the nail and bangs his thumb instead. What did that feel like for him? Bodice asked. I stared for a few seconds while Bodice smiled encouragingly, as if he had just asked me to solve a quadratic equation in my head. I guess it probably stung, and then his thumb throbbed, I ventured, remembering actually banging my own thumb a few weeks back while assembling an IKEA desk. Bodice nodded and then said, Let me ask you again, what did it feel like for him? Bodice is an energetic 48-year-old academic who has stormed the field of the history of emotions and senses, a specialized branch that has grown significantly over the past two decades, even as most others, such as military and medieval history, have been pruned. Working for the past few years out of an institute he helped found, the Center of Excellence in History of Experiences, colloquially known as HEX, housed at Tampere University in Finland, Bodice has tried to steer this area of study in a radical direction. Emotions and senses refers to history focused on less on the facts of the past and more on its ineffable qualities, such as the smells of a 19th-century city filled with thousands of horses, and the quality of grief expressed in the letters of widows during World War I. Bodice is interested in a deeper, more expansive concept that encompasses everything about how reality is perceived, melding together emotions and senses and much else into an engagement with experience. For starters, he has little patience for the standard, and impoverished, if you asked him, assumptions about feelings, such as the idea that they come in six basic universal flavors: happiness, sadness, fear, anger, surprise, and disgust. In the 1960s and 70s, the psychologist Paul Ekman identified these six emotions, which he thought were hardwired into every human. This perception is still fairly embedded in our culture. Just consider the success of Pixar's Inside Out, Bodice suggests, which anthropomorphized some of these distinct sentiments, such as cartoon characters. Anger, for example, is squat and red and has a head that ignites like a furnace, pulling levers behind a console inside our minds. Much of the social skills curricula for elementary school children are built around the same idea. Choose from a list of prepackaged emoji ranging from smiley to frowny. There is nothing unusual about the desire to distill and name emotions in this way. For one thing, it might be the source of empathy. Having a shared happy that refers to what you are feeling and what I am feeling seems essential to relationships and probably also to building any kind of human society. But as a historian trying to comprehend feelings, Bodice cannot stand those cute inside-out characters, because not only do we imagine other people to have the same exact set of emotions that we have, but we project this thought backward through time. Love, for us, cannot be that different from what it meant to Heloise and Abelard writing letters to each other in the 12th century. The laborers who hauled stones to build the great pyramids in Giza felt anger that is our anger. We perform this projection on any number of human experiences: losing a child, falling ill, being bored at work. We assume that emotions in the past are accessible because we assume that at their core, people in the past were just like us, with slight tweaks for their choice of hats and standards of personal hygiene. Bodice starts with the opposite premise. that we are not the same, that the experience of being human in another era, with all of its component feelings and perceptions, even including something as elemental as pain, is so foreign to us as to live inside a kind of sealed vault. There is nothing about my humanness that affords me insight into humanity, Buddhis has said. Rather than being a constant, extending across space and time, human nature for Buddhis is a variable and unstable category, one with infinite possible shades. Down with empathy, Buddhis said when we met in Montreal, the snow falling outside the window in Mount Royal Park. I want a t-shirt with that written on it. Buddhis has a slim build and a rangy restlessness. His face is boyish despite the crow's feet beginning to splay out from the corners of his eyes. He's eager to show that he has a life beyond writing books. A guitar collection, including a Fender Telecaster and a Gibson Les Paul, rested on the stands in an otherwise spare living room. And he wore a marathoner's bulky running watch. When he is not in Finland, he lives in Montreal with his wife, Stephanie Olsen, and their 8-year-old son. The idea of experiential relativity, as Buddhis calls it, a recent paper also referred to his approach as historical neurodiversity, might seem squishy and postmodern. It's a kind of thinking that questions whether anything is real, the sort of speculation that might emerge from a dorm room late at night. The reaction is understandable. But Buddhis is interested in some very real things, the brain and the body, and the way they interact with culture to produce experience. His approach reminded me of the philosopher William James, who also did not believe that human emotions are sacramental or eternally fixed, as he wrote in his 1890 book, The Principles of Psychology. Whereas the prevailing thought was that an internal feeling generates outward response, James thought the causality was all wrong. In his schema, what happens first is an external stimulus. This triggers a bodily response, and only then does an internal process of interpretation assign meaning to the response. I might see a sunset and find tear response. I might see a sunset and find tears springing to my eyes, and then my mind will interpret this as missing my father, with whom I last witnessed a sunset. Because of this variability of response and interpretation, James wrote, there is no limit to the number of possible different emotions which may exist, and why the emotions of different individuals may vary indefinitely. Unlike James, who was simply intuiting what happens inside our heads, Buddhis is layering his own thinking on top of the most recent advances in neuroscience, which have proved just how plastic our minds really are, in much the way James assumed. How a particular brain assigns meaning has nothing to do with a person's prior experiences. What Lisa Feldman Barrett, the director of Interdisciplinary Affective Science Laboratory at Northeastern University and author of How Emotions Are Made, calls its concepts and categories. The brain, Barrett told me, is trapped in the skull, a dark, silent box, so it has to make predictions by drawing on those concepts and categories which are very, very different by culture. Even the concept of what an emotion is varies by culture. This helps the brain predict and hone its perceptions, and these are very much related to concepts tied to time and place. The process all leads to what the behavioral neurologist Marcel Mesulam has called our highly edited subjective version of the world. In other words, there is no spot in our heads where a platonic or emoji version of sadness or happiness resides. Feelings are not determined, they are created. And this is true for even something as seemingly universal as pain. Let's return to that medieval carpenter. He has banged his thumb, triggering his nociceptors or pain receptors, which should really be called harm receptors, Buddhis said, because all they do is send a signal up to the brain that damage has occurred. They do not themselves cause pain. To understand what the carpenter experiences, then, we need to begin with a series of questions that might help us reconstruct the meaning produced once the signal reaches its destination. Does this happen a lot? Is the sensation of hitting his thumb a daily or weekly occurrence, something that goes with his job? And then, if religion infused every second of his life, as might very well be true for a medieval carpenter, where would his concept of suffering come from? Does he think about

Christ and perhaps feel purified. If suffering, sin, and love are conjoined in an idea of divine in the carpenter's brain, and these are lived connections, Bodhi said, and you're surrounded by them, how might he feel when that hammer hits his thumb? It no longer seems so simple as just saying, pain. We cannot put the carpenter in an MRI machine. We will never have total access to his feelings. But by building out his world in all of its dimensions, Bodhi believes, we can get closer to appreciating the specificity of those feelings. This points to another radical element of Bodhi's thinking. To recreate an experience, you need to know all of the conditions that may have led the brain to originally create it, and this means bringing dozens of different academic disciplines to bear on the task. Getting fields that don't usually mingle to interact with one another. Art history might give insight into what visual representations a person might have been surrounded by. The study of theology might help establish an ideological framework for how they understood their place in the universe. Archaeology might reveal what their relationship was like to their material environment. This is the kind of imaginative work that historical novelists usually do, except Bodhi wants to scrape the archives to build out a 360-degree understanding based on historical fact. If you know anything about how narrow the categories of academia can be, you can probably see why this is a little dreamy on his part, but it's also how, he thinks, we can fully unlock the great diversity of ways in which people once moved through reality. Pain has a particular interest for Bodhi and was the subject of his 2023 book, Knowing Pain, which he opened with his own experience of having a herniated disc when he was 17, and his encounter with a physical therapist who kept pressing her thumbs into his neck and demanding, "Is that your pain?" At first, it seems counterintuitive to think of pain as anything other than universal, the same everywhere and at all times. Yet anyone who has ever been asked to describe their pain to a doctor knows that we are at the mercy of language. Is it sharp or is it dull? Does it pound or does it burn? These are metaphors that culture gives us. There was a time in the Western world just a few hundred years ago when, if you weren't feeling well, you assumed that one of the four humors in your body, blood, yellow bile, black bile, or phlegm, was out of whack. You might then say, as the 18th century poet Thomas Gray did, that your pains were wandering throughout your constitution until they may fix into the gout. One of Bodhi's HEX colleagues, Jenny Kuliala, wrote about a Tuscan friar, Giovanni Broncius, who in the fall of 1597 ate a plate of macaroni, soon felt sick, and knew that a witch had poisoned him. When it came to witchcraft, Kuliala told me, people described a bubbling sensation in the body, a certain restlessness. The friar used these words too, adding other details. His teeth felt empty. Hildegard of Bingen, a 12th century German Benedictine abbess, talked of the intense divine visions she was having. They appeared to her as blinding auras, a reflection of the living light, she called them, something far, far brighter than a cloud which carries the sun. Modern scholars have assumed she was having migraines, but Bodhi does not accept this reasoning. I don't want to explain religious visions away, he said. We could translate each of these experiences into the word pain, but that would conflate what Bodhi insists are the unique feelings that the brain in each of these historical moments produced. In a manifesto of sorts called Emotion, Sense, Experience, co-written in 2020 with Mark Smith, a University of South Carolina historian, Bodhi makes his claim with the gusto and certainty of a Silicon Valley entrepreneur. What we propose is a disruption of what is and means to be what it is and means to be human. This is the kind of provocative statement to which Bodhi is prone, and his work can induce a sense of vertigo. To unmoor people from any sense of common humanity means undermining most of the political philosophies and laws that govern our world. If we abandon our sense of shared humanness with people who lived in the past, what does that mean for people who lived in different cultural contexts? In a village in China, for example, or just on the other side of the same city,
And yet, the notion that the same inputs may create divergent experiences has some gut-level validity to it. Think of how the feeling of being an American changes today, whether you are wearing blue or red lenses. And then there are the dizzying advances in AI, which make the Bodhisattva's question, what does it mean to be human, a question that we all face as never before. Rob Bodhis was born in 1977 in a mining community near the bleak industrial English town of Burton-on-Trent. From his home, we could see a deep coal mine, Cadley Hill, which was shut down in the late 80s. When he was a boy, everyone's father seemed to be unemployed. I grew up wanting to escape. It's that simple, Bodhis said. As he made his way into and through academia, he received all of his degrees, up to and including his PhD from the University of York. Bodhis tried to lose the biggest marker of class identity in England, becoming an accent chameleon, as he put it. He was so successful that during his postdoc years in the early 2000s, he gave a lecture one day in London in such a flawlessly scrubbed-down international version of English that a British woman in the audience complimented him on his mastery of the language, assuming, because he was with the Freie Universität in Berlin, that he was German. "The only accent I cannot do now is my own, really," he told me. It's not surprising that someone who has had to cycle through so many versions of himself would be attuned to the way an environment can mold how you talk or walk, which can in turn change the way you think and maybe who you are. Already, as a graduate student, he was drawn to the work of anthropologists such as Clifford Geertz, who appreciated and wrote about their own distance from the lived experience of their subjects, shaped by the unspannable chasms of culture. In his dissertation, Bodhis stared across this divide, asking why practices such as cockfighting and bull baiting, now considered brutal and uncivilized, once appeared totally ordinary to British minds, and why this changed in the 19th century. These were the seeds of his fascination with how variable the human experience can be. His research showed that the same kind of activity that once caused delight, or at least did not cause alarm, could elicit revulsion just a few decades later. He wanted to know how this is possible. Before the establishment of HEX in 2018, Bodhis struggled to find his place among the stifling confined categories of academia. He wanted to ask the Bill and Ted question of history. What is the meaning of life? And this was not the standard way for a young researcher to begin to make his career. In the history of emotions and senses, Bodhis finally found a receptive field with well-funded new institutes in Berlin and Australia that appealed to him more for its foundational approach to the human condition. But he also saw its limitations. Researchers were jumping into the archives with their own preconceptions. They were looking, say, for love in the 16th century by highlighting the word in various texts, but taking for granted a 21st century sense of what love meant. In The History of Emotions and then A History of Feelings, Bodhis wrote of the need to surrender, to let go of the very human impulse to empathize with the dead, as if their feelings and perceptions had been more or less like ours. He also suggested an interdisciplinary approach that is still unusual in most of academia. The attitude is generally one of, I'm a political historian, I'm an art historian, or I'm a religious historian, I'm a material historian, or I'm a historian of language. Whereas if you want to summon back to life a world in which people lived and moved, and thereby isolate and characterize specific experiences, you need all of those disciplines working together. A History of Feelings opens by looking at the first word in the Western canon, which happens to refer to an emotion. At the start of the Iliad, Achilles is described as having menis, which is usually rendered simply as wrath or anger or rage by English translators. Bodhis didn't think this made sense because, first of all, Achilles didn't really act enraged. He just kind of broods. It isn't until his friend Patroclus is killed, much later in the story, that he enters battle. This might seem like pedantic textual analysis, but for Bodhis, it is an opening to an emotion from deep antiquity that has been lost to time.
Through a close reading of ancient Greek usages of menis, the feeling revealed itself to Bodice as something closer to unease at a cosmic disorder, or as Bodice put it to me, a cosmic sulking. If menis wasn't motivating Achilles after Patroclus's death, then what was? After examining images of Achilles on Greek pottery and reading accounts of ancient funeral rites, Bodice discerned what seemed like yet another form of grief, more violent in nature, which also has no real analog today. A 2020 paper by the German historian Bettina Hitzer shows how this approach to history can undermine what we often take for granted. For instance, that a bad smell is always and forever a bad smell. Hitzer looked at the way Nazi politics affected how the odors of cancer patients and their advanced tumors were perceived. Whereas in the 19th century these smells were mainly described as useful for aiding in diagnosis, in the Germany of the 1920s and 30s, they elicited extreme disgust and were characterized as repellent in the medicinal literature of the time. Hitzer concludes that this has to do with the Nazis' focus on purity and use of disease metaphors and imagery, describing Jews as cancerous tumors and having a distinct stench. This association altered what happened after the smell of the patients reached people's noses, with the results that those odors created a feeling of moral disgust. It is impossible to understand sense and emotion without taking in the overwhelming politics of that era. As she notes, after 1945, references to smell and disgust disappeared almost completely from writing about cancer. If the history of experience, as practiced and preached by Bodice, has a godmother, it is the celebrated New Zealand-born historian Joanna Bourke, now a professor emerita at Birkbeck at the University of London and a fellow of the British Academy. She has never deployed experience as an overarching term for describing her focus, but it captures well her approach to understanding the past, particularly in her work on how violence is felt. Her award-winning 1999 book, An Intimate History of Killing, considers how soldiers responded to violence in the 20th century warfare, including through what might seem like unexpected emotions such as joy and catharsis. When I asked her if she had gotten pushback earlier in her career from other historians for her focus on experience, she let out a big laugh. Recovering the feelings of historical actors was simply not done, she explained. If you wanted to understand people in the past, she said, the emphasis was much more on what they did and what that tells us about the way they are thinking, as opposed to what they were feeling and therefore what they did. I was curious specifically about Bourke's work on the history of rape. The subject is inherently disturbing, and her treatment is itself unsettling. If we are to take seriously the idea that we cannot simply project backwards, then even those acts considered to be the gravest violations of bodily autonomy need to be understood for how they were felt in their time. How might rape have been experienced differently when it carried a societal stigma of ruining the woman who was attacked? And even harder to grasp, what about what we now call marital rape? Bodily autonomy is not what a woman in the 17th or 18th century is experiencing, Bourke said. She's experiencing submission to the will of God, submission to the will of the husband. But would the act feel different to her because the notion of bodily autonomy wasn't part of her vocabulary? She might feel a physical sensation of hurt, Bourke told me, but that is different from violence, which is the meaning one makes of hurt. At a time when there was not any sort of an idea of emotional soul or self, or certainly not psychological self, that is being harmed, the act would be perceived in a totally different way than in a world like ours, with a concept like trauma, which can be physical or psychic. As strange and troubling as it may be to put aside our own moral precepts when looking at the past, this is the work of the historian, Bourke said, to unpick the universal experience. When she says unpick, a word Bodice also uses, I imagine the historian delicately tugging at the threads of what appears to be a smooth fabric and loosening it into a messy collection of misshapen emotions. Some will repel us, some will enlighten us,
and some will remain forever impossible to grasp. Odysseus' hope was for HEX to be a center of research that would take what he saw as the incredible heterogeneity of human experience as its starting point. The Institute was funded in 2018 for a period of 8 years, with a 10 million euro grant from the Finnish government. A few months before the funding ran out, Bodis moved to the University of Helsinki to begin what he called a new multidisciplinary project on panic. He remains affiliated with HEX as a researcher in the meantime. In 2023, I went to Tampere for HEX's annual conference, hoping to get a sense of how widely shared Bodis's approach is. This town is sometimes referred to as the Manchester of Finland, a 19th-century industrial hub whose skyline is still punctuated by puffing smokestacks, and where reindeer meat appears on every menu. Even in March, the ground was covered by treacherous black ice, and the sky hung heavy and gray. The university campus is a series of modernist glass and concrete structures in the center of the town. Bodis stood out during the 3 days, partly because he was wearing a three-piece pinstripe suit and a fedora most of the time, but also because he seemed to be the clear intellectual heavyweight trying to corral a scattered group of scholars and graduate students toward his vision of what the history of experience means. Some of those present were very much aligned with the program, such as Piroska Nagy, a Hungarian-born medievalist in the cat's eye glasses, who was a co-editor together with Bodis and Mark Smith of a Cambridge University Press series on the history of emotions and senses, a gatekeeper role where they can nudge the field in their direction. "I made my PhD on weeping," Nagy told me, "a 1,000 years ago when nobody worked on this kind of thing." Nagy wrote about how crying in the Middle Ages was seen as signifying closeness to God. Both men and women alike cried in public, although each had different weeping styles, as a kind of ritualized act and a way to show contrition, ecstasy, or the presence of divine love. At the HEX conference, many of the presentations I listened to would have been at home in nearly any such gathering focused on cultural history or comparative literature, with scholars seizing on some dredged-up nugget of esoterica from the archives without much context or sense of why it mattered. This was exactly the narrow, blinkered kind of history that Bodis was trying to break away from. On a few occasions, I saw him gently take issue with the speaker for using decidedly contemporary categories to comprehend the past. One Finnish researcher, peppered by Bodis with questions about how generally he was describing emotions, answered, "But I've read Plato and Aristotle and those guys, and they talk about anger and fear." I already knew enough to anticipate Bodis's response. How can we understand what they meant by anger and fear? You cannot entirely blame the other scholars. Bodis's standards are exacting. At the same time, they lead to a place with no boundaries at all. If we concede that the meaning of experience is not necessarily the same from past to present, doesn't the same logic make you wonder about the meaning of experience from culture to culture in the present? In fact, it does, as Bodis readily admits. He is skeptical that any kind of universal baseline can be established for capturing how humans make their way through the world. Producing history that tries to put a finger in this swiftly moving river is not easy, but when it actually happens, the results do feel revelatory and significantly different from other encounters with the past. For a good example, a few scholars at the HEX conference pointed me to a remarkable paper by the late Jan Pamplaer, a professor at Goldsmiths at the University of London. Pamplaer chose as his topic the sensory experience of the 1917 Russian Revolution, and specifically the change in experience that took place between the February Revolution, which led to the Tsar's abdication, and the October Revolution later that year when the Bolsheviks took power. Pamplaer considered the sounds and smells of that period not as spice in the narrative, but as subjects in their own right. Drawing on contemporaneous observations from a variety of sources, the paper is crammed with extraordinary detail. The way the smell of cigars, associated with the bourgeoisie, suddenly provoked revulsion among the revolutionaries, or how the reality of peasants and workers pouring into the cities
could be felt physically because the sidewalks were covered in sunflower seed shells, the snack of the lower classes.

Between the disappearing sound of church bells and the increasing prevalence of the color red, the sensory environment was undergoing its own revolutionary change. You can almost imagine the brain of a Russian that year trying to make meaning out of all the new signals. In February, when the revolution began, the new sound of occasional rapid gunfire was terrifying, but soon the Petrograders could distinguish between live ammunition and blanks, and by October, when shooting started up again, they were habituated to the noise and the particular quality of silence that followed it, as part of what marked revolutionary time. This is history as disorientation, listening for the dissonances when the gunfire starts and when it stops. The sources are the existing ones, but they are being used in new ways and in new combinations to try to answer how the Russian Revolution became known, in Plumpaire's words, to the people who lived through it. The work pushes historians to do the uncomfortable and move outside the boxes they've been trained to operate within. The universalism that Bodice mistrusts is a relatively new concept in human history. It comes to us from the Enlightenment. The presumption that all people share a common nature was dreamed up by the European intellectuals sitting in their salons. Plenty of critics, starting with post-colonial thinkers, now understand this to have been an ideological attempt to exert power and order over a world that had recently become bigger and stranger. But this impulse toward uniformity is not just an 18th century one. Freudian psychology also reduced the dynamism of the human mind to a machine powered by predictable and shared drives. By the time we get to our current globalized culture, in which a Korean thriller can win Best Picture at the Oscars and Latin pop stars dominate the U.S. charts, the notion that our emotional registers are all essentially alike feels self-evident. And for all we know, it may be true. Even some historians who are keen, like Bodice, to reconstruct experience from scratch, are reluctant to take the leap that he makes when he questions whether humans have anything in common. Javier Moscoso is a professor at the Spanish National Research Council, and on its face his methodology appears very similar to Bodice's. The two have a lot of respect for each other. Moscoso's most recent book, Arc of Feeling, looks at the experience of swinging as it has shown up across a very long sweep of human history. Yes, swinging, as in going up and down on a swing, as well as the disorientation, but also the pleasure and pain that it causes. His many data points include depictions of swings in cave paintings made in Western India during the 5th century CE. The witch's cradle, once a form of torture in England, in which a woman was placed in a sack suspended from a tree, and a 17th century erotic Chinese novel that featured a swing and a loss of virginity. Moscoso's process, he told me, is to pay attention to the very singular, to something that is in principle irrelevant, and to build from there. He spoke to me of discovering, for example, the record of a Roman coin minted in the time of Tiberius that depicted two men pushing a woman on a swing, part of a series of coins depicting sexual positions, perhaps used for entry into a brothel. Moscoso spoke with me over Zoom from Madrid, his head barely visible over a fluffy white cat that had decided to recline on his keyboard. Unlike Bodice, he is searching for continuity, not dissonance. And he definitely finds it in the physical experience of oscillation, which, over millennia, in almost every human society, has had strong associations with either sex or death or both. The swing shows up in similar erotic scenes on ancient Greek vases and in 18th century French pornography, and likewise as a source of terror, whether it's witches rising and falling in the art of Goya or the condemned swinging from the gallows. There is a political agenda, his words, to Moscoso's work, and it is to discover commonality precisely at a moment of growing fragmentation in the modern world. In times in which we are so much focused on differences and identities, and precisely this kind of parcellation of reality, you find, as a matter of fact, certain common features, he says. If Bodice insists that it is a mistake to go looking for love in the archives based on our definition of what love feels like to us,

Musk also counters by bringing up how consistently similar love stories are in different cultures and time periods. For instance, he pointed out, many of them are about lovers who are unequal and whose love

0: embodiment, a reassertion of what makes us human, at the very least so that there is a basis for something like civil rights and all the political philosophies, such as democracy, to name a particular endangered one, that are built on the idea that to be human is a singular thing. Does Baudis too blithely throw out this idea? I like the romance of it, he said when I asked him. And for the record, he added, he is not against finding common threads that connect humanity if he happens to come across them. But that is not his agenda. The way he wants his work to affect how we think today, a mission he also believes to be ethically urgent, is to move us away from the universal and automatic understanding of what it is to be human. Baudis is concerned that we are flattening ourselves. By not appreciating the full range of feeling that people are capable of, we are foreclosing a deeper engagement with one another, an engagement on terms that don't demand that everyone be the same, but leave room for the great unknown of what happens in other people's heads. In A History of Feelings, he described our diminished and too limited vocabulary for emotions as vague, empty, or crude. The danger is that this reduced language, this emojification of emotional life, also reduces quite literally how much we can feel. History, at least in the way he sees it, might help us. I was motivated to not only show the richness and the unfamiliarity of past experience, but also to try to give people the tools to interrogate the politics of feeling in their present, Baudis told me. There is a danger, I think, and not a small one, in letting go of the bonds that connect us, and saying, down with empathy. But I can't deny that Baudis's perspective has a strange appeal at the moment when we feel so thoroughly alienated from one another's experience of reality. We struggle to understand how other human beings don't feel the same things we do, and this frustration often turns to anger and resentment. Maybe we would do better to start by recognizing the mystery of other people. Certainly when it comes to the past, Baudis is up against strong and popular impulses, such as the notion that by donning a Civil War uniform or throwing an ancient spear, we can know something about how our ancestors related to the world. It makes sense that he has taken a radical position, if only to loudly resist oversimplification. But if I can offer something of a bridge, there is a universality to the question that Baudis spends most of his waking hours posing. That is, a universality to the very act of posing it. What species besides ours demands, what did it feel like? What animal besides us stares into a stranger's eyes or into the eyes of their grandparents and builds whole philosophies around the question? Whether we see our reflection in others, past and present, or like Baudis, insisting on difference, the compulsion is to ask this question again and again. Maybe to be human is, at the most basic level, a curiosity about other humans.
1: 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Thanks for listening, and I hope you have a good rest of your day.

Next is a brief poetry moment. The poem is by W.S. Merwin, who was born in 1927. He was born in New York, the son of a Presbyterian minister, and the earliest influence on his life as a poet was his love of hymns. A main concern and theme in his work is the separation of humans from nature and their destruction of the environment. In 1994, he was awarded the Academy of American Poets' first annual Tanning Prize, the country's single largest prize for poetry. The poem is entitled, "For the Anniversary of My Death." Every year, without knowing it, I pass the day when the last fires will wave to me and the silence will set out. Tireless traveler, like the beam of a lightless star. Then I will no longer find myself in life as in a strange garment, surprised at the earth and the love of one woman and the shamelessness of men. As today, writing after 3 days of rain, hearing the wind sing and the falling cease, and bowing, not knowing to what.

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3: 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We have an excellent narration prepared for you this evening. So relax in your favorite Victorian-era armchair and allow your imagination to take you into fantastic hidden worlds filled with intrigue, mystery, scandal, whimsy, silly, made-up words, possibly a talking dog, and plenty of snooty characters saying smart-sounding things. And now, here is tonight's tale.
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4: Chapter 1. The Cyclone. Dorothy lived in the midst of the great Kansas prairies with Uncle Henry, who was a farmer, and Aunt Em, who was the farmer's wife. Their house was small, for the lumber to build it had to be carried by wagon many miles. There were four walls, a floor, and a roof, which made one room, and this room contained a rusty-looking cook stove, a cupboard for the dishes, a table, three or four chairs, and the beds. Uncle Henry and Aunt Em had a big bed in one corner, and Dorothy a little bed in another corner. There was no garret at all, and no cellar, except a small hole dug in the ground called a cyclone cellar, where the family could go in case one of those great whirlwinds arose, mighty enough to crush any building in its path. It was reached by a trap door in the middle of the floor, from which a ladder led down into the small, dark hole. When Dorothy stood in the doorway and looked around, she could see nothing but the great gray prairie on every side. Not a tree nor a house broke the broad sweep of flat country that reached to the edge of the sky in all directions. The sun had baked the ploughed land into a gray mass, with little cracks running through it. Even the grass was not green, for the sun had burned the tops of the long blades until they were the same gray color to be seen everywhere. Once the house had been painted, but the sun blistered the paint and the rains washed it away. And now the house was as dull and gray as everything else. When Aunt Em came there to live, she was a young, pretty wife. The sun and wind had changed her, too. They had taken the sparkle from her eyes and left them a sober gray. They had taken the red from her cheeks and lips, and they were gray also. She was thin and gaunt and never smiled now. When Dorothy, who was an orphan, first came to her, Aunt Em had been so startled by the child's laughter that she would scream and press her hand upon her heart whenever Dorothy's merry voice reached her ears, and she still looked at the little girl with wonder that she could find anything to laugh at. Uncle Henry never laughed. He worked hard from morning till night, and did not know what joy was. He was gray also, from his long beard to his rough boots, and he looked stern and solemn, and rarely spoke. It was Toto that made Dorothy laugh, and saved her from growing as gray as her other surroundings. Toto was not gray. He was a little black dog with long, silky hair and small black eyes that twinkled merrily on either side of his funny wee nose. Toto played all day long, and Dorothy played with him and loved him dearly. Today, however, they were not playing. Uncle Henry sat upon the doorstep and looked anxiously at the sky, which was even grayer than usual. Dorothy stood in the door with Toto in her arms and looked at the sky, too.
5: Aunt Em was washing the dishes. From the far north, they heard a low wail of the wind, and Uncle Henry and Dorothy could see where the long grass bowed in waves before the coming storm. There now came a sharp whistling in the air from the south, and as they turned their eyes that way, they saw ripples in the grass coming from that direction also. Suddenly Uncle Henry stood up. "There's a cyclone coming, Em," he called to his wife. "I'll go look after the stock." Then he ran towards the sheds where the cows and horses were kept. Aunt Em dropped her work and came to the door. One glance told her of the danger close at hand. "Quick, Dorothy," she screamed. "Run for the cellar." Toto jumped out of Dorothy's arms and hid under the bed, and the girl started to get him. Aunt Em, badly frightened, threw open the trap door in the floor and climbed down the ladder into the small dark hole. Dorothy caught Toto at last and started to follow her aunt. When she was halfway across the room, there came a great shriek from the wind, and the house shook so hard that she lost her footing and sat down suddenly upon the floor. Then a strange thing happened. The house whirled around two or three times and rose slowly through the air. Dorothy felt as if she were going up in a balloon. The north and south winds met where the house stood and made it the exact center of the cyclone. In the middle of a cyclone, the air is generally still, but the great pressure of the wind on every side of the house raised it up higher and higher until it was at the very top of the cyclone, and there it remained and was carried miles and miles away as easily as you could carry a feather. It was very dark, and the wind howled horribly around her, but Dorothy found she was riding quite easily. After the first few whirls around, and one other time when the house tipped badly, she felt as if she were being rocked gently like a baby in a cradle. Toto did not like it. He ran about the room now here, now there, barking loudly, but Dorothy sat quite still on the floor and waited to see what would happen. Once Toto got too near the open trapdoor and fell in, and at first the little girl thought she had lost him, but soon she saw one of his ears sticking up through the hole, for the strong pressure of the air was keeping him up so that he could not fall. She crept to the hole, caught Toto by the ear, and dragged him into the room again, afterward closing the trapdoor, so that no more accidents could happen. Hour after hour passed away, and slowly Dorothy got over her fright. But she felt quite lonely, and the wind shrieked so loudly all about her that she nearly became deaf. At first she had wondered if she would be dashed to pieces when the house fell again, but as the hours passed and nothing terrible happened, she stopped worrying and resolved to wait calmly and see what the future would bring. At last she crawled over the swaying floor to her bed and laid down upon it, and Toto followed and lay down beside her. In spite of the swaying of the house and the wailing of the wind, Dorothy soon closed her eyes and fell fast asleep. Chapter 2. The Council with the Munchkins. She was awakened by a shock so sudden and severe that if Dorothy had not been lying on the soft bed, she might have been hurt. As it was, the jar made her catch her breath and wonder what had happened, and Toto put his cold little nose into her face and whined dismally. Dorothy sat up and noticed that the house was not moving, nor was it dark, for the bright sunshine came in at the window, flooding the little room. She sprang from her bed and, with Toto at her heels, ran and opened the door. The little girl gave a cry of amazement and looked about her, her eyes growing bigger and bigger at the wonderful sight she saw. The cyclone had set the house down very gently, for a cyclone, in the midst of a country of marvelous beauty. There were lovely patches of greensward all about, with stately trees bearing rich and luscious fruits. Banks of gorgeous flowers were on every hand, and birds with rare and brilliant plumage sang and fluttered in the trees and bushes. A little way off was a small brook, rushing and sparkling along between green banks and murmuring in a voice very grateful to a little girl who had lived so long on the dry, gray prairies. While she stood looking eagerly at the strange and beautiful sights, she noticed coming towards her a group of the queerest people she had ever seen. They were not as big as the grown folk she had always been used to, but neither were they very small. In fact, they seemed about as tall as Dorothy, who was a well-grown child for her age, although they were, as so far as looks goes, many years older. Three were men and one a woman, and all were oddly dressed. They wore round hats that rose to a small point a foot above their heads, with little bells around the brims that tinkled sweetly as they moved. The hats of the men were blue, the little woman's hat was white, and she wore a white gown that hung in pleats from her shoulders. Over it were sprinkled little stars that glistened in the sun like diamonds. The men were dressed in blue, of the same shade as their hats, and wore well-polished boots with a deep roll of blue at the tops. The men, Dorothy thought, were about as old as Uncle Henry, for two of them had beards. But the little woman was doubtless much older. Her face was covered with wrinkles, her hair was nearly white, and she walked rather stiffly. When these people drew near the house where Dorothy was standing in the doorway, they paused and whispered among themselves as if afraid to come farther. But the little old woman walked up to Dorothy, made a low bow, and said in a sweet voice, "You are welcome, most noble sorceress, to the land of the Munchkins. We are so grateful to you for having killed the Wicked Witch of the East and for setting our people free from bondage." Dorothy listened to this speech with wonder. What could the little woman possibly mean by calling her a sorceress and saying she had killed the Wicked Witch of the East? Dorothy was an innocent, harmless little girl who had been carried by a cyclone many miles from home, and she had never killed anything at all in her life. But the little woman evidently expected her to answer, so Dorothy said with hesitation, "You are very kind, but there must be some mistake. I have not killed anything." "Your house did, anyway," replied the little old woman with a laugh, "and that is the same thing. See," she continued, pointing to the corner of the house, "there are her 2 feet still sticking out from under a block of wood." Dorothy looked and gave a little cry of fright. There, indeed, just under the corner of the great beam the house rested on, 2 feet were sticking out, shod in silver shoes with pointed toes. "Oh, dear! Oh, dear!" cried Dorothy, clasping her hands together in dismay. "The house must have fallen on her. Whatever shall we do?" "There is nothing to be done," said the little woman calmly. "But who was she?" asked Dorothy. "She was the Wicked Witch of the East, as I said," answered the little woman. "She has held all the Munchkins in bondage for many years, making them slave for her night and day. Now they are all set free, and are grateful to you for the favor." "Who are the Munchkins?" inquired Dorothy. "They are the people who live in this land of the East, where the Wicked Witch ruled." "Are you a Munchkin?" asked Dorothy. "No, but I am their friend, although I live in the land of the North. When they saw the Witch of the East was dead, the Munchkins sent a swift messenger to me, and I came at once. I am the Witch of the North." "Oh, gracious," cried Dorothy, "are you a real witch?" "Yes, indeed," answered the little woman, "but I am a good witch, and the people love me. I am not as powerful as the Wicked Witch was who ruled here, or I should have set the people free myself." "But I thought all witches were wicked," said the girl, who was half frightened at the facing of a real witch. "Oh, no. That is a great mistake. There were only 4 witches in all the land of Oz, and 2 of them, those who live in the North and South, are good witches. I know this is true, for I am one of them myself and cannot be mistaken. Those who dwelt in the East and the West were indeed wicked witches. But now that you have killed one of them, there is but 1 wicked witch in all the land of Oz, the one who lives in the West." "But," said Dorothy after a moment's thought, "Aunt Em has told me that the witches were all dead years and years ago." "Who is Aunt Em?" inquired the little old woman. "She is my aunt, who lives in Kansas, where I came from." The Witch of the North seemed to think for a time, with her head bowed and her eyes upon the ground. Then she looked up and said, "I do not know where Kansas is, for I have never heard that country mentioned before. But tell me, is it a civilized country?" "Oh, yes," replied Dorothy. "Then that accounts for it. In the civilized countries, I believe there are no witches left, nor wizards, nor sorceresses, nor magicians. But you see, the land of Oz has never been civilized, for we are cut off from all the rest of the world. Therefore, we still have witches and wizards amongst us." "Who are the wizards?" asked Dorothy. "Oz himself is the great wizard," answered the witch, sinking her voice to a whisper. "He is more powerful than all the rest of us together. He lives in the City of Emeralds." Dorothy was going to ask another question, but just then the Munchkins, who had been standing silently by, gave a loud shout and pointed to the corner of the house where the Wicked Witch had been lying. "What is it?" asked the little old woman, and looked, and began to laugh. The feet of the dead witch had disappeared entirely, and nothing was left but the silver shoes. "She was so old," explained the Witch of the North, "that she dried up quickly in the sun. That is the end of her. But the silver shoes are yours, and you shall have them to wear. She reached down and picked up the shoes, and, after shaking the dust out of them, handed them to Dorothy. "The Witch of the East was proud of those silver shoes," said one of the Munchkins, "and there is some charm connected with them, but what it is we never knew." Dorothy carried the shoes into the house and placed them on the table. Then she came out again to the Munchkins and said, "I am anxious to get back to my aunt and uncle, for I am sure they will worry about me. Can you help me find my way?" The Munchkins and the witch first looked at one another, then at Dorothy, and then shook their heads. "At the east, not far from here," said one, "there is a great desert, and none could live to cross it." "It is the same at the south," said another, "for I have been there and seen it. The south is the country of the Quadlings." "I am told," said the third man, "that it is the same at the west, and that country where the Winkies live is ruled by the Wicked Witch of the West, who would make you her slave if you passed her way." "The north is my home," said the old lady, "and at its edge is the same great desert that surrounds this land of Oz. I'm afraid, my dear, you will have to live with us." Dorothy began to sob at this, for she felt lonely among all these strange people. Her tears seemed to grieve the kind-hearted Munchkins, for they immediately took out their handkerchiefs and began to weep also. As for the little old woman, she took off her cap and balanced the point on the end of her nose while she counted 1, 2, 3 in a solemn voice. At once the cap changed to a slate on which was written in big white chalk marks, "Let Dorothy go to the City of Emeralds." The little old woman took the slate from her nose and, having read the words on it, asked, "Is your name Dorothy, my dear?" "Yes," answered the child, looking up and drying her tears. "Then you must go to the City of Emeralds. Perhaps Oz will help you." "Where is this city?" asked Dorothy. "It is exactly in the center of the country, and is ruled by Oz, the great wizard I told you of." "Is he a good man?" inquired the girl anxiously. "He is a good wizard. Whether he is a man or not, I cannot tell, for I have never seen him." "How can I get there?" asked Dorothy. "You must walk. It is a long journey through a country that is sometimes pleasant and sometimes dark and horrible. However, I will use all the magic arts I know of to keep you from harm." "Won't you go with me?" pleaded the girl, who had begun to look upon the little old woman as her only friend. "No, I cannot do that," she replied. "But I will give you my kiss, and no one will dare injure a person who has been kissed by the Witch of the North." She came close to Dorothy and kissed her gently on the forehead. Where her lips touched the girl, they left a round, shining mark, as Dorothy found out soon after. "The road to the City of Emeralds is paved with yellow brick," said the witch, "so you cannot miss it. When you get to Oz, do not be afraid of him, but tell your story and ask him to help you. Goodbye, my dear." The three Munchkins bowed low to her and wished her a pleasant journey, after which they walked away through the trees. The witch gave Dorothy a friendly little nod, whirled around on her left heel 3 times, and straightway disappeared, much to the surprise of little Toto, who barked after her loudly enough when she had gone, because he had been afraid even to growl while she stood by. But Dorothy, knowing her to be a witch, had expected her to disappear in just that way, and was not surprised in the least.
4: Chapter 3. How Dorothy Saved the Scarecrow. When Dorothy was left alone, she began to feel hungry. So she went to the cupboard and cut herself some bread, which she spread with butter. She gave some to Toto, and taking a pail from the shelf, she carried it down to the little brook and filled it with clear, sparkling water. Toto ran over to the trees and began to bark at the bird sitting there. Dorothy went to get him and saw some delicious fruit hanging from the branches, that she gathered some of it, finding it just what she wanted to help out her breakfast. Then she went back to the house, and having helped herself and Toto to a good drink of the cool, clear water, she set about making ready for the journey to the City of Emeralds. Dorothy had only one other dress, but that happened to be clean and was hanging on a peg beside her bed. It was gingham, with checks of white and blue, and although the blue was somewhat faded with many washings, it was still a pretty frock. The girl washed herself carefully, dressed herself in the clean gingham, and tied her pink sunbonnet on her head. She took a little basket and filled it with bread from the cupboard, laying a white cloth over the top. Then she looked down at her feet and noticed how old and worn her shoes were. "They surely will never do for a long journey, Toto," she said.
5: and Toto looked up into her face with his little black eyes and wagged his tail to show he knew what she meant. At that moment, Dorothy saw lying on the table the silver shoes that had belonged to the Witch of the East. "I wonder if they will fit me," she said to Toto. "They would be just the thing to take a long walk in, for they could not wear out." She took off her old leather shoes and tried on the silver ones, which fitted her as well as if they had been made for her. Finally, she picked up her basket. "Come along, Toto," she said. "We'll go to the Emerald City and ask the Great Oz how to get back to Kansas again." She closed the door, locked it, and put the key carefully in the pocket of her dress. And so, with Toto trotting along soberly behind her, she started on her journey. There were several roads nearby, but it did not take her long to find the one paved with yellow bricks. Within a short time, she was walking briskly toward the Emerald City, her silver shoes tinkling merrily on the hard yellow roadbed. The sun shone bright, and the birds sang sweetly, and Dorothy did not feel nearly so bad as you might think a little girl would do who had suddenly been whisked away from her own country and set down in the midst of a strange land. She was surprised as she walked along to see how pretty the country was about her. There were neat fences at the sides of the road painted a dainty blue color, and beyond them were fields of grain and vegetables in abundance. Evidently, the Munchkins were good farmers and able to raise large crops. Once in a while she would pass a house, and the people came out to look at her and bow low as she went, for everyone knew she had been the means of destroying the wicked witch and setting them free from bondage. The houses of the Munchkins were odd-looking dwellings, for each was round with a big dome for a roof. All were painted blue, for in this country of the East, blue was the favorite color. Toward evening, when Dorothy was tired with her long walk and began to wonder where she should pass the night, she came to a house rather larger than the rest. On the green lawn before it, many men and women were dancing. Five little fiddlers played as loudly as possible, and the people were laughing and singing, while a big table nearby was loaded with delicious fruits and nuts, pies and cakes, and many other good things to eat. The people greeted Dorothy kindly and invited her to supper and to pass the night with them, for this was the home of one of the richest Munchkins in the land, and his friends were gathered with him to celebrate their freedom from the bondage of the wicked witch. Dorothy ate a hearty supper, and was waited upon by the rich Munchkin himself, whose name was Bok. Then she sat upon a settee and watched the people dance. When Bok saw her silver shoes, he said, "You must be a great sorceress." "Why?" asked the girl. "Because you wear silver shoes and have killed the wicked witch. Besides, you have white in your frock, and only witches and sorceresses wear white." "My dress is blue and white checked," said Dorothy, smoothing out the wrinkles in it. "It is kind of you to wear that," said Bok. "Blue is the color of the Munchkins, and white is the witch color, so we know you are a friendly witch." Dorothy did not know what to say to this, for all the people seemed to think her a witch, and she knew very well she was only an ordinary little girl who had come by the chance of a cyclone into a strange land. When she had tired watching the dancing, Bok led her into the house, where he gave her a room with a pretty bed in it. The sheets were made of blue cloth, and Dorothy slept soundly in them till morning with Toto curled up on the blue rug beside her. She ate a hearty breakfast and watched a wee Munchkin baby who played with Toto and pulled his tail and crowed and laughed in a way that greatly amused Dorothy. Toto was a fine curiosity to all the people, for they had never seen a dog before. "How far is it to the Emerald City?" the girl asked. "I do not know," answered Bok gravely, "for I have never been there. It is better for people to keep away from Oz unless they have business with him. But it is a long way to the Emerald City, and it will take you many days. The country here is rich and pleasant, but you must pass through rough and dangerous places before you reach the end of your journey." This worried Dorothy a little, but she knew that only the Great Oz could help her get to Kansas again, so she bravely resolved not to turn back. She bade her friends goodbye and again started along the road of yellow brick. When she had gone several miles, she thought she would stop to rest, and so climbed to the top of the fence beside the road and sat down. There was a great cornfield beyond the fence, and not far away she saw a scarecrow placed high on a pole to keep the birds from the ripe corn. Dorothy leaned her chin upon her hand and gazed thoughtfully at the scarecrow. Its head was a small sack stuffed with straw, with eyes, nose, and mouth painted on it to represent a face. An old pointed blue hat that had belonged to some munchkin was perched on his head, and the rest of the figure was a blue suit of clothes worn and faded, which had also been stuffed with straw. On the feet were some old boots with blue tops, such as every man wore in this country, and the figure was raised above the stalks of corn by means of the pole stuck up its back. While Dorothy was looking earnestly into the queer, painted face of the scarecrow, she was surprised to see one of the eyes slowly wink at her. She thought she must have been mistaken at first, for none of the scarecrows in Kansas could ever wink, but presently the figure nodded its head to her in a friendly way. Then she climbed down from the fence and walked up to it while Toto ran round the pole and barked.
6: "Good day," said the scarecrow in a rather husky voice. "Did you speak?"
5: asked the girl in wonder.
6: "Certainly," answered the scarecrow. "How do you do?"
5: "I'm pretty well, thank you," replied Dorothy politely. "How do you do?"
6: "I'm not feeling well," said the scarecrow with a smile, "for it is very tedious being perched up here all night and day to scare away crows."
5: "Can't you get down?" asked Dorothy.
6: "No, for this pole is stuck up my back. If you will, please take away the pole. I shall be greatly obliged to you."
5: Dorothy reached up both arms and lifted the figure off the pole, for, being stuffed with straw, it was quite light.
6: "Thank you very much," said the scarecrow when he had been set down on the ground. "I feel like a new man."
5: Dorothy was puzzled at this, for it sounded queer to hear a stuffed man speak and to see him bow and walk along beside her.
6: "Who are you?" asked the scarecrow when he had stretched himself and yawned. "And where are you going?"
5: "My name is Dorothy," said the girl, "and I am going to the Emerald City to ask the Great Oz to send me back to Kansas."
6: "Where is the Emerald City?" he inquired. "And who is Oz?"
5: "Why, don't you know?" she returned in surprise.
6: "No, indeed. I don't know anything. You see, I am stuffed, so I have no brains at all," he answered sadly.
5: "Oh," said Dorothy, "I'm awfully sorry for you."
6: "Do you think," he asked, "if I go to the Emerald City with you, that Oz would give me some brains?"
5: "I cannot tell," she returned. "But you may come with me if you like. If Oz will not give you any brains, you will be no worse off than you are now."
6: "That is true," said the scarecrow. "You see," he continued confidentially, "I don't mind my legs and arms and body being stuffed, because I cannot get hurt. If anyone treads on my toes or sticks a pin into me, it doesn't matter, for I can't feel it. But I do not want people to call me a fool, and if my head stays stuffed with straw instead of with brains as yours is, how am I ever to know anything?"
5: "I understand how you feel," said the little girl, who was truly sorry for him. "If you will come with me, I'll ask Oz to do all he can for you."
6: "Thank you," he answered gratefully.
5: They walked back to the road, and Dorothy helped him over the fence, and they started along the path of yellow brick for the Emerald City. Toto did not like this addition to the party at first. He smelled around the stuffed man as if he suspected there might be a nest of rats in the straw, and he often growled in an unfriendly way at the scarecrow.
7: "Don't mind Toto," said Dorothy to her new friend. "He never bites."
6: "Oh, I'm not afraid," replied the scarecrow. "He can't hurt the straw. Do let me carry that basket for you. I shall not mind it, for I can't get tired. I'll tell you a secret," he continued as he walked along. "There is only one thing in the world I am afraid of."
5: "What is that?" asked Dorothy. "The munchkin farmer who made you?"
6: "No," answered the scarecrow. "It's a lighted match."
5: Chapter 4. The Road Through the Forest. After a few hours, the road began to be rough, and the walking grew so difficult that the scarecrow often stumbled over the yellow bricks, which were here very uneven. Sometimes, indeed, they were broken or missing altogether, leaving holes that Toto jumped across and Dorothy walked around. As for the scarecrow, having no brains, he walked straight ahead, and so stepped into the holes and fell at full length on the hard bricks. It never hurt him, however, and Dorothy would pick him up and set him on his feet again, while he joined her in laughing merrily at his own mishap. The farms were not nearly so well cared for here as they were further back. There were fewer houses and fewer fruit trees, and the farther they went, the more dismal and lonesome the country became. At noon, they sat down by the roadside near a little brook, and Dorothy opened her basket and got out some bread. She offered a piece to the Scarecrow, but he refused. "I am never hungry," he said, "and it is a lucky thing I am not, for my mouth is only painted, and if I should cut a hole in it so I could eat, the straw I am stuffed with would come out, and that would spoil the shape of my head." Dorothy saw at once that this was true, so she only nodded and went on eating her bread. "Tell me something about yourself and the country you came from," said the Scarecrow when she had finished her dinner. So she told him all about Kansas, and how gray everything was there, and how the cyclone had carried her to this queer land of Oz. The Scarecrow listened carefully and said, "I cannot understand why you should wish to leave this beautiful country and go back to this dry, gray place that you call Kansas." "That is because you have no brains," answered the girl. "No matter how dreary and gray our homes are, we people of flesh and blood would rather live there than in any other country, be it ever so beautiful. There is no place like home." The Scarecrow sighed. "Of course I cannot understand it," he said. "If your heads were stuffed with straw like mine, you would probably all live in the beautiful places, and then Kansas would have no people at all. It is fortunate for Kansas that you have brains." "Won't you tell me a story while we are resting?" asked the child. The Scarecrow looked at her reproachfully and answered, "My life has been so short that I really know nothing whatever. I was only made day before yesterday. What happened in the world before that time is all unknown to me. Luckily, when the farmer made my head, one of the first things he did was to paint my ears so that I heard what was going on. There was another munchkin with him, and the first thing I heard was the farmer saying, 'How do you like those ears?' 'They aren't straight,' answered the other. 'Never mind,' said the farmer. 'They are ears just the same,' which was true enough. 'Now I'll make the eyes,' said the farmer. So he painted my right eye, and as soon as it was finished, I found myself looking at him and at everything around me with a great deal of curiosity, for this was my first glimpse of the world." "That's a rather pretty eye," remarked the munchkin, who was watching the farmer. "Blue paint is just the color for eyes." "I think I'll make the other a little bigger," said the farmer, and when the second eye was done, I could see much better than before. Then he made my nose and my mouth. But I did not speak, because at that time I didn't know what a mouth was for. I had the fun of watching them make my body and my arms and legs, and when they fastened on my head at last, I felt very proud, for I thought I was just as good a man as anyone. 'This fellow will scare the crows fast enough,' said the farmer. 'He looks just like a man.' 'Why, he is a man,' said the other, and I quite agreed with him. The farmer carried me under his arm to the cornfield and set me up on a tall stick where you found me. He and his friend soon after walked away and left me alone. I did not like to be deserted this way, so I tried to walk after them, but my feet would not touch the ground, and I was forced to stay on that pole. It was a lonely life to lead, for I had nothing to think of, having been made such a little while before. Many crows and other birds flew into the cornfield, but as soon as they saw me, they flew away again, thinking I was a munchkin, and this pleased me and made me feel that I was quite an important person. By and by, an old crow flew near me, and after looking at me carefully, he perched upon my shoulder and said, 'I wonder if that farmer thought to fool me in this clumsy manner. Any crow of sense could see that you are only stuffed with straw.' Then he hopped down at my feet and ate all the corn he wanted. The other birds, seeing he was not harmed by me, came to eat the corn too, so in a short time there was a great flock of them about me. I felt sad at this, for it showed I was not such a good scarecrow after all. But the old crow comforted me, saying, 'If you only had brains in your head, you would be as good a man as any of them, and a better man than some of them. Brains are the only things worth having in this world, no matter whether one is a crow or a man.' After the crows had gone, I thought this over, and decided I would try hard to get some brains. By good luck, you came along and pulled me off the stake, and from what you say, I am sure the Great Oz will give me brains as soon as we get to Emerald City."
8: "I hope so," said Dorothy earnestly, "since you seem anxious to have them."
5: "Oh, yes, I am anxious," returned the Scarecrow. "It is such an uncomfortable feeling to know one is a fool."
8: "Well," said the girl, "let's go.
9: and she handed the basket to the Scarecrow. There were no fences at all by the roadside now, and the land was rough and untilled. Toward evening they came to a great forest, where the trees grew so big and close together that their branches met over the road of yellow brick. It was almost dark under the trees, for the branches shut out the daylight. But the travelers did not stop and went on into the forest.
10: "If the road goes in, it must come out," said the Scarecrow. "And as the Emerald City is at the other end of the road, we must go wherever it leads us."
9: "Anyone would know that," said Dorothy.
10: "Certainly, that is why I know it," returned the Scarecrow. "If it required brains to figure it out, I never should have said it."
9: After an hour or so, the light faded away, and they found themselves stumbling along in the darkness. Dorothy could not see at all, but Toto could, for some dogs see very well in the dark, and the Scarecrow declared he could see as well as by day. So she took hold of his arm and managed to get along fairly well.
11: "If you see any house or any place where we can pass the night," she said, "you must tell me, for it is very uncomfortable walking in the dark."
10: Soon after, the Scarecrow stopped. "I see a little cottage at the right of us," he said, "built of logs and branches. Shall we go there?"
11: "Yes, indeed," answered the child. "I am all tired out."
9: So the Scarecrow led her through the trees until they reached the cottage, and Dorothy entered and found a bed of dried leaves in one corner. She lay down at once, and with Toto beside her, soon fell into a sound sleep. The Scarecrow, who was never tired, stood up in another corner and waited patiently until morning came.
12: Chapter 5. The Rescue of the Tin Woodman. When Dorothy awoke, the sun was shining through the trees, and Toto had long been out chasing birds around him and squirrels. She sat up and looked around her, Scarecrow still standing patiently in his corner, waiting for her.
10: "We must go and search for water," she said to him.
13: "Why do you want water?" he asked.
10: "To wash my face, clean after the dust of the road, and to drink, so the dry bread will not stick in my throat."
13: "It must be inconvenient to be made of flesh," said the Scarecrow thoughtfully, "for you must sleep and eat and drink. However, you have brains, and it is worth a lot of bother to be able to think properly."
9: They left the cottage and walked through the trees until they found a little spring of clear water where Dorothy drank and bathed and ate her breakfast. She saw there was not much bread left in the basket, and the girl was thankful the Scarecrow did not have to eat anything, for there was scarcely enough for herself and Toto for the day. When she had finished her meal and was about to go back to the road of yellow brick, she was startled to hear a deep groan nearby.
10: "What was that?" she asked timidly.
13: "I cannot imagine," replied the Scarecrow, "but we can go and see."
9: Just then another groan reached their ears, and the sound seemed to come from behind them. They turned and walked through the forest a few steps when Dorothy discovered something shining in a ray of sunshine that fell between the trees. She ran to the place and then stopped short with a little cry of surprise. One of the big trees had been partly chopped through, and standing beside it with an uplifted axe in his hands was a man made entirely of

0: before or come to help me."
1: "What can I do for you?" she inquired softly, for she was moved by the sad voice in which the man spoke.
0: "Get an oil can and oil my joints," he answered. "They are rusted so badly that I cannot move them at all. If I am well oiled, I shall soon be all right again. You will find an oil can on a shelf in my cottage."
1: Dorothy at once ran back to the cottage and found the oil can, and then she returned and asked anxiously, "Where are your joints?"
0: "Oil my neck first,"
1: replied the Tin Woodsman. So she oiled it, and as it was quite badly rusted, the Scarecrow took hold of the tin head and moved it gently from side to side until it worked freely, and then the man could turn it himself.
0: "Now oil the joints in my arms," he said,
1: and Dorothy oiled them, and the Scarecrow bent them carefully until they were quite free from rust and as good as new. The Tin Woodsman gave a sigh of satisfaction and lowered his axe, which he leaned against the tree.
0: "This is a great comfort," he said. "I've been holding that axe in the air ever since I rusted, and I'm glad to be able to put it down at last. Now if you'll oil the joints of my legs, I shall be all right once more."
1: So they oiled his legs until he could move them freely, and he thanked them again and again for his release, for he seemed a very polite creature and very grateful.
0: "I might have stood there always if you had not come along," he said. "So you have certainly saved my life. How did you happen to be here?"
1: "We're on our way to the Emerald City to see the Great Oz," she answered, "and we stopped at your cottage to pass the night."
0: "Why do you wish to see Oz?" he asked.
1: "I want him to send me back to Kansas, and the Scarecrow wants him to put a few brains into his head," she replied. The Tin Woodsman appeared to think deeply for a moment. Then he said,
0: "Do you suppose Oz would give me a heart?"
1: "Why, I guess so," Dorothy answered. "It would be as easy as to give the Scarecrow brains."
0: "True,"
1: the Tin Woodman returned. "So if you will allow me to join your party, I will also go to the Emerald City and ask Oz to help me."
0: "Come along,"
1: said the Scarecrow heartily, and Dorothy added that she would be pleased to have his company. So the Tin Woodsman shouldered his axe, and they all passed through the forest until they came to the road that was paved with yellow brick. The Tin Woodsman had asked Dorothy to put the oil can in her basket,
0: "for," he said, "if I should get caught in the rain and rust again, I would need the oil can badly."
1: It was a bit of good luck to have their new comrade join the party, for soon after they had begun their journey again, they came to a place where the trees and branches grew so thick over the road that the travelers could not pass. But the Tin Woodsman set out to work with his axe and chopped so well that soon he cleared a passage for the entire party. Dorothy was thinking so earnestly as they walked along that she did not notice when the Scarecrow stumbled into a hole and rolled over to the side of the road. Indeed, he was obliged to call to her to help him again.
0: "Why didn't you walk around the hole?" asked the Tin Woodsman.
2: "I don't know enough," replied the Scarecrow cheerfully. "My head is stuffed with straw, you know, and that is why I am going to Oz to ask him for some brains."
0: "Oh, I see," said the Tin Woodsman. "But after all, brains are not the best things in the world."
2: "Have you any?" inquired the Scarecrow.
0: "No, my head is quite empty," answered the Woodman. "But once I had brains and a heart also, so, having tried them both, I should rather have a heart."
2: "And why is that?" asked the Scarecrow.
0: "I will tell you my story, and then you will know."
1: So while they were walking through the forest, the Tin Woodman told the following story.
0: "I was born the son of a woodman who chopped down trees in the forest and sold the wood for a living. When I grew up, I too became a woodchopper, and after my father died, I took care of my old mother as long as she lived. Then I made up my mind that instead of living alone, I would marry so that I might not become lonely. There was one of the Munchkin girls who was so beautiful that I soon grew to love her with all my heart. She, on her part, promised to marry me as soon as I could earn enough money to build a better house for her, so I set to work harder than ever. But the girl lived with an old woman who did not want her to marry anyone, for she was so lazy she wished the girl to remain with her and do the cooking and the

0: housework. So the old woman went to the Wicked Witch of the East and promised her 2 sheep and a cow if she would prevent the marriage. Thereupon the Wicked Witch enchanted my axe, and when I was chopping away at my best one day, for I was anxious to get the new house and my wife as soon as possible, the axe slipped all at once and cut off my left leg. This at first seemed a great misfortune, for I knew a one-legged man could not do very well as a woodchopper. So I went to a tinsmith and had him make me a new leg out of tin. The leg worked very well once I was used to it, but my action angered the Wicked Witch of the East, for she had promised the old woman I should not marry the pretty Munchkin girl. When I began chopping again, my axe slipped and cut off my right leg. Again I went to the tinsmith, and again he made me a leg out of tin. After this, the enchanted axe cut off my arms one after the other, but nothing daunted, I had them replaced with tin ones. The Wicked Witch then made the axe slip and cut off my head, and at first I thought that was the end of me. But the tinsmith happened to come along, and he made me a new head out of tin. I thought I had beaten the Wicked Witch then, and I worked harder than ever, but I little knew how cruel my enemy could be. She thought of a new way to kill my love for the beautiful Munchkin maiden, and made my axe slip again, so that it cut right through my body, splitting me into 2 halves. Once more the tinsmith came to my help and made me a body of tin, fastening my tin arms and legs and head to it by means of joints, so that I could move around as well as ever. But, alas, I had now no heart, so that I lost all my love for the Munchkin girl and did not care whether I married her or not. I suppose she is still living with the old woman, waiting for me to come after her. My body shone so brightly in the sun that I felt very proud of it, and it did not matter now if my axe slipped, for it could not cut me. There was only one danger, that my joints would rust, but I kept an oil can in my cottage and took care to oil myself whenever I needed it. However, there came a day when I forgot to do this, and being caught in a rainstorm before I thought of the danger, my joints had rusted, and I was left to stand in the woods until you came to help me. It was a terrible thing to undergo, but during the year I stood there, I had time to think that the greatest loss I had known was the loss of my heart. While I was in love, I was the happiest man on earth. But no one can love who has not a heart, and so I am resolved to ask Oz to give me one. If he does, I will go back to the Munchkin maiden and marry her. Both Dorothy and the Scarecrow had been greatly interested in the story of the Tin Woodman, and now they knew why he was so anxious to get a new heart. "All the same," said the Scarecrow, "I shall ask for brains instead of a heart, for a fool would not know what to do with a heart if he had one."
1: "I shall take the heart," returned the Woodman, "for brains do not make one happy, and happiness is the best thing in the world."
0: Dorothy did not say anything, for she was puzzled to know which of her 2 friends was right, and she decided if she could only get back to Kansas and Aunt Em, it did not matter so much whether the Woodman had no brains and the Scarecrow no heart, or each got what he wanted. What worried her most was that the bread was nearly gone, and another meal for herself and Toto would empty the basket. To be sure, neither the Woodman nor the Scarecrow ever ate anything, but she was not made of tin or straw, and could not live unless she was fed.
2: What an intriguing story tonight's tale was. But you know what else is pretty great? Batman. Join us again for another story hour, every weeknight at this time. Thank you for listening, and have a good night.

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1: 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It is a safe place to share ideas, thoughts, and feelings, as all information shared is confidential. The program gives clients the opportunity to meet and communicate with people who are dealing with similar challenges, fostering newfound hope. 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Again, that's Anthony Griffin at 216-658-4675. Staying Connected. The Staying Connected group is a monthly meeting held for 6 months for clients that have completed the Vision of Success program. Staying Connected gives clients additional opportunities to hear from speakers and receive ongoing support from their peers who are sharing similar experiences. Contact Stephanie O'Donnell at 216-658-4679 for more info.

Now it's time for readings from Prevention Magazine Online. 8 subtle signs that mean you need more zinc, according to experts. Zinc can impact everything from your skin to your vision. Article by Lindsay Lankquist. Zinc may not be one of the first minerals you think to put on the list of essential nutrients that keep you healthy and keep your bodily processes running smoothly, but it is an essential one nonetheless. Zinc helps your immune system fight off invaders, ensures that cuts and scrapes are able to close, and supports healthy fetal development during pregnancy, per the National Institutes of Health, NIH. And if that wasn't enough, not getting enough zinc could disrupt other processes that are crucial to helping you live happily and healthily day in and day out. But knowing the signs of low zinc can help you avoid these mishaps. Zinc deficiency is relatively rare in the U.S., but some groups are at higher risk than others, per the NIH. People with eating disorders, substance use disorders, and gastrointestinal conditions are most at risk for true zinc deficiency, explains Jessica Crandall, RDN, owner of Vital R&D. Vegetarians and vegans are also at higher risk because many zinc-rich foods like oysters, beef, pork, and turkey are animal-based, per the NIH. Slow-healing wounds. Zinc deficiency symptoms can range a lot, depending on your age. But one of the most common symptoms, especially in older adults, is slow-healing wounds, per the NIH. Zinc plays a key role in your immune system, helping your body fight off infections and heal injuries. So if you notice that cuts and scrapes are taking longer to close up, low zinc may be the culprit. 2. Hair loss. If your hair starts thinning or falling out, low zinc may be to blame. Zinc deficiency can result in hair loss, especially in older children, per the NIH. And low zinc levels have also been linked to several hair loss conditions, including alopecia areata, an autoimmune condition, telogen effluvium, stress-induced temporary hair loss, and male pattern baldness, per a 2017 review. 3. Acne. Acne may not be a common zinc deficiency symptom, but it can be a sign you need more of the nutrient. A 2020 review found that people with acne tend to have lower zinc levels than people without it. Researchers also found that zinc can help quell your breakouts, leaving you with fewer zits. 4. Chronic disease. Zinc deficiency has been linked to several other health conditions, including pneumonia and diabetes, per the NIH. Since zinc supports your immune system, being low on it can make you more susceptible to illness. Zinc deficiency can also make it harder for your body to fight inflammation and cell damage from free radicals, both of which have been tied to chronic disease. Ananda Prasad, MD, PhD, doctor and zinc deficiency specialist, previously told Prevention. 5. Vision loss. Your eyes, especially your retinas, contain a lot of zinc. But as you get older, those zinc levels start to decline, and as they do, you may develop age-related macular degeneration, per a 2019 study and the NIH. The good news? Research suggests that zinc supplementation can help you stave off vision loss. Just be sure to talk to your doctor. Getting too much zinc has downsides, too. Loss of taste. If food doesn't taste quite the same as it used to, you may be running low on zinc. The nutrient is involved in some of your most basic senses, per the NIH. And not getting enough can impact your ability to smell and taste things, sometimes causing you to lose taste or smell altogether, per a 2017 review. 7. Trouble hearing. Running low on zinc can mess with your hearing in a couple different ways. Studies suggest that zinc deficiency may cause hearing loss, or tinnitus, a persistent ringing or buzzing sound in your ear. What's more, the lower your zinc levels, the louder and more severe that buzzing sound is likely to be. 8. Stunted growth. One major sign of zinc deficiency, especially among infants, children, and adolescents, is stunted growth, per the NIH. Zinc is essential for healthy growth because of its influence on cell development, Dr. Prasad previously explained. A lack of it can slow down growth and development.
and deficiency-related symptoms like loss of appetite and diarrhea can compound the problem. End of article. Scientists find night owl sleep pattern increases risk of heart attack, stroke. Experts explain the science and what to do to lower your risk. Article by Kayla Blanton. You've heard the phrase, early bird gets the worm. According to new research, the early bird may also get a lower risk of heart disease. A study published in the Journal of the American Heart Association determined that night owls, or people who stay up late, have a greater risk of heart disease and other negative cardiovascular health outcomes. Over a span of about 14 years, researchers examined the health data of nearly 323,000 participants, 39 to 74 years old, who were predominantly white, male, and initially free of known cardiovascular disease. They self-reported their sleep patterns and were given a score based on their adherence to the American Heart Association's Life Essential 8, LES, Elements for Good Heart Health, Balanced Diet, Physical Activity, Low Nicotine Exposure, Quality Sleep, Appropriate Body Mass Index, Blood Lipids, Blood Glucose, and Blood Pressure Measurements. A high score meant good adherence, and a low score meant low adherence. After an average of 14 years, researchers identified heart attack and stroke prevalence in participants and compared the instances to their LEE8 scores. Those who were self-proclaimed night owls and had lower scores were among the most affected by heart events, which led researchers to determine that night owls had a 16% higher risk of experiencing a heart attack or stroke compared to definite morning people or those who had an intermediate sleep-wake preference, meaning they fell somewhere in between a morning person and a night owl. Specifically, researchers identified that increased heart disease risk in night owls was largely driven by poor diet, high nicotine use, poor sleep, infrequent exercise, high body weight, and unmanaged blood sugar. However, when these risk factors were accounted for statistically, the excess cardiovascular risk associated with being a night owl was largely eliminated, says Alan Taylor, MD, a cardiologist and chairman of cardiology at MedStar Heart and Vascular Institute. That means the findings indicate an association, rather than causation, between delayed sleep and heart health. But sleep remains an important pillar. How sleep affects heart health. Each individual's circadian rhythm varies slightly, but the human brain is in large part influenced by light, or lack thereof, to release the hormones necessary to wake up and fall asleep, which is why most of us feel tired when it gets dark and energized by sunlight. So it makes sense that resisting such a natural cycle may encourage poor health. Sleep supports cardiovascular health through physiological changes in heart rate and blood pressure, says Carlera Weiss, PhD, MSRN, a sleep scientist, assistant professor at the State University of New York, and sleep educator at Aeroflow Sleep. Adequate sleep duration and quality also regulate immune function and hormone levels and reduce inflammatory response, Weiss adds. Oxygen saturation is another important aspect of sleep, and cardiovascular health is negatively impacted in people with untreated obstructive sleep apnea. Sleep apnea is characterized by lack of oxygen during sleep. Sleep also regulates the hormones ghrelin, which signals hunger, and leptin, which signals satiety, she explains. Therefore, poor sleep may trigger cravings for high-fat and processed foods, promoting weight gain and therefore potentially leading to negative heart health impacts. How to get better sleep? Behavioral changes are often the first step in readjusting sleep and circadian rhythms, says Weiss. This might mean shifting bedtimes or using light therapy when needed to cue your body to wake up, like the Hatch alarm clock. Of course, changing the modifiable LEE8 factors, like diet and exercise, can also inherently improve lifestyle and sleep routines, notes Dr. Taylor. It's all connected.
However, there are specific cases, such as night shift workers and people with delayed sleep phase syndrome, for example, who may need assistance from a medical provider to ensure quality sleep, says Weiss. The bottom line. Instituting positive cardiovascular health habits, like getting good sleep, eating a nutritious diet, mitigating stress, etc. The risk associated with the night owl sleep schedule can be substantially reduced or eliminated, says Dr. Taylor. In other words, sticking to heart-healthy habits, which includes getting good sleep, is more important than when you hit the hay. End. Welcome to Dream Week, what your dreams and sleep habits reveal about your health. We asked sleep experts about dreaming, sleep hygiene, and more to celebrate National Sleep Awareness Month. Article by Alexandra Alley, Early. We all know that getting enough sleep and the right kind of sleep is essential to good health. But how do dreams play a part in our overall well-being, and what are they trying to tell us? 4. National Sleep Awareness Month, Sleep Awareness Week, and World Sleep Day. Prevention is celebrating its first ever Dream Week to take a closer look at our sleep habits. And what our dreams could have to say about our overall health. Check back to read the stories as they come out all week long. You'll also find them in our newsletter and on our social channels. Like Instagram, starting today, plus ongoing, related coverage throughout the month. Dream Week is a special series that investigates what we do and don't know about the science of dreaming, and we've asked sleep experts from across the country to weigh in on some of the coolest and weirdest aspects of our brains while we dream. You'll learn all about the most common dreams and the science behind why you might have them, and you'll be shocked to hear which themes top the list. We'll also dig into how exactly to attempt a lucid dream and perhaps hack your dreams, should you want to take your ZZs to a whole other dimension. On World Sleep Day, we hope you'll read our extensive investigation into prodromal dreams, which, if you've never heard of them, are dreams that may predict disease. And then we've carved out time to talk about your habits. Yep. Those surprising things you do that could be totally ruining your sleep quality, unhand the phone, even down to whether or not you sleep with a pillow, and what experts recommend you should really do. We're also talking about what sleep doctors recommend is the ideal amount of REM sleep you should be getting each night. But PST, even if some things aren't within your control, it doesn't hurt to try and get more sleep, no matter who you are. 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But no matter your age, health concerns, or anything else, every single person needs sleep, which is why the best foods for sleep should be on everyone's list. According to the National Library of Medicine, during sleep is when your body initiates muscle repair, tissue growth, protein synthesis, and hormone release, ensuring that you'll be physically ready to attack the day when you awake. So adding the best foods for sleep to your evening meal or snack can go far towards supporting these processes. Nutrition plays an important role in your sleep cycle and sleep quality.
said Courtney Coe, MSRD, a registered dietitian with Clear Creek Nutrition and Wellness CO in Springboro, O. Here, dietitians share the best foods to enjoy before you hit the hay, plus those that could hurt your sleep quality. A la the viral Sleepy Girl mocktail, and you know science, tart cherry juice provides a natural source of melatonin, a hormone that regulates sleep-wake cycles, said Coe. If you take melatonin in supplement form already, try switching to a glass of tart cherry juice and see if it helps you slip into slumber, she suggested. Nuts and seeds. Nuts and seeds like almonds, cashews, and pumpkin seeds all contain magnesium, said Coe. Magnesium is thought to benefit sleep by promoting muscle relaxation and therefore improving sleep quality. Nuts and seeds also contain healthy fats, Coe added, which can keep blood sugar balanced throughout the night and prevent a wake-up call from a growling stomach. Pumpkin seeds also contain tryptophan, an amino acid that converts to serotonin, a feel-good neurotransmitter that imbues calmness, explained Maggie G. Lyon, RDCDN, a clinical dietitian and adjunct faculty member at the University of New Haven. Lyon added that serotonin is also converted to melatonin at night, further promoting sleep. Turkey. You're probably not surprised to see turkey on this list, as it gets blamed for Thanksgiving afternoon naps annually. It is true that the bird contains tryptophan, said Lyon, but not enough to knock you out on its own. At the very least, a plate of turkey at dinner may help you relax, plus provide tryptophan that the body can use to make sleep-promoting neurotransmitters. Dairy. A warm glass of milk may really help you sleep after all. Dairy also contains tryptophan, said Coe, which can increase serotonin levels in the brain and promote relaxation. Dairy also contains a type of protein, casein, that digests more slowly than others. Casein protein provides a steady supply of amino acids over several hours, which can support muscle recovery and growth overnight, she added. This can help promote deep, consistent sleep by not allowing blood sugar levels to dip, which can impact sleep quality. Chamomile tea. Chamomile contains apigenin, an antioxidant that binds to receptors in the brain, promoting sleepiness, said Coe. A 2024 review in Complementary Therapies in Medicine found that chamomile may help people fall asleep faster and wake up fewer times during the night. Eggs. Eggs are high in tryptophan, explained Coe. According to the U.S. Department of Agriculture, USDA, one egg contains 83 milligrams mg of tryptophan, or about 25% of the recommended daily intake. Quinoa. Quinoa is nutritionally similar to milk. It has tryptophan and is high in protein, per the USDA. So if you're dairy-free or don't really fancy drinking milk, a grain bowl for dinner may suffice for supporting sleep, said Lyon. Fish. Fish like tuna, mackerel, and salmon are high in omega-3s, an essential fatty acid that may support the conversion of tryptophan to serotonin, aiding in sleep, Coe said. Studies have also linked fatty fish with improved sleep quality. Dark chocolate. Like fish, dark chocolate also contains omega-3 fatty acids, Coe said. Per research in nutrients, when chocolate is consumed in the morning, its antioxidants are also thought to support a balanced circadian rhythm, as well as other cardiometabolic processes. Foods to avoid before bed that could hinder sleep. Although you definitely want to avoid going to bed hungry, there are a few foods that could disrupt your rest or even keep you from falling asleep, including caffeine and alcohol. Stimulants like caffeine can disrupt sleep patterns and make it harder to fall asleep, said Coe. While alcohol may make you feel sleepy initially, it can disrupt sleep in the later stages, leading to poor quality sleep. Spicy and acidic foods, eating heavy, rich, spicy, or acidic foods before bed can cause discomfort, such as heartburn or acid reflux, which can interfere with sleep, said Coe. This is especially important if you are someone who struggles with acid reflux regularly, imbalanced,
or high-sugar meals, consuming imbalanced meals that lack protein and healthy fats or foods and drinks high in sugar before bed can cause fluctuations in blood sugar levels, explained Ko. This could keep you from falling asleep, or crashing blood sugar levels could wake you up. End of article. Scientists explain whether you should take aspirin to prevent colorectal cancer. The anti-inflammatory drug is sometimes prescribed to certain at-risk people. Article by Kayla Blanton. People with certain conditions or a genetic risk of cancer are sometimes prescribed daily aspirin to lower their risk of developing colorectal cancer. A new study looks into that preventative possibility among the general population. People with heart disease may be prescribed a daily aspirin tablet to prevent a cardiac event. The same practice is often applied to people with high colon cancer risk because, as an anti-inflammatory, the medication may interfere with the biological processes that lead to cancer development, explained Stephen Lee Kong, MD, Chief of Colorectal Surgery at Hackensack University Medical Center. But A, recent study finds that you may not want to take a daily aspirin for colon cancer prevention, despite rising colorectal cancer rates. For the study, published in the Cochrane Database of Systematic Reviews, researchers conducted a systematic review and meta-analysis of 10 randomized controlled trials that involved nearly 125,000 participants who took aspirin daily. Using that data, they assessed the benefits and harms of taking aspirin every day for the primary prevention of colorectal cancer in the general population, not those who have heightened risk due to certain health conditions, such as Lynch syndrome or familial adenomatous polyposis, or those who have a family history of polyps or colon cancer. As with any non-steroidal anti-inflammatory, NSAID, there are risks associated with taking aspirin long-term, particularly serious bleeding in the stomach and brain, says Dr. Lee Kong. So the real question is, do the pros outweigh the cons? Researchers categorized their findings into incidences of colorectal cancer and colorectal cancer deaths over certain periods of time. They also looked at incidences of serious extracranial hemorrhage, brain bleeding, and hemorrhagic stroke, two concerns with taking an NSAID long-term. With moderate certainty, they found that in healthy people, taking the drug for 5 to 15 years or less made little to no difference in colorectal cancer incidence. After 15 years of consumption, researchers found with very low certainty that aspirin may slightly reduce colorectal cancer incidence. As for colorectal cancer deaths, researchers found again with low certainty that taking the drug for 5 to 10 years may increase mortality risk, but may make no to little difference in mortality when taken for 10 to 15 years. Low certainty evidence also showed that after 15 years or more of taking aspirin, the general population could experience reduced mortality from colon cancer. But again, the evidence is not strong. Dr. Lee Kong notes, the bottom line, for people who aren't at high risk for colorectal cancer or cardiovascular disease, taking daily aspirin may be harmful because its potential risks outweigh the uncertain benefits. The primary danger is an increased risk of serious bleeding, says Dr. Lee Kong. He continues, the core issue is a clear imbalance between benefit and harm. The potential benefit of reducing colorectal cancer risk is uncertain, inconsistent, and only appears after very long-term use, with the evidence being of very low certainty. In contrast, the harm, a definite and significant increase in the risk of serious bleeding in the stomach and brain, is immediate and supported by high certainty evidence. So, instead of looking to your medicine cabinet for prevention, Dr. Lee Kong says that screening is still the gold standard. The most effective and proven way to prevent colorectal cancer is through regular screening, he adds. Colonoscopies and other screening tests can find and remove precancerous polyps before they ever turn into cancer. Aspirin should never be seen as a substitute for on-time colorectal cancer screening.
End of article. Scientists say this type of drink leads to early death. Experts explain how it may be wreaking havoc on your health. Article by Madeline Haas. Sugar-sweetened beverages may increase your risk of death from heart disease and type 2 diabetes, according to one study. Sugary drinks promote fat storage, insulin resistance, and other metabolic problems that up your risk of developing chronic illnesses. Experts explain the findings and offer tips for cutting back. When it comes to chronic illnesses like heart disease and diabetes, there are some risk factors you can control and others that you can't. While you can't change a family history, for example, you can control what you're eating and drinking on a daily basis, both of which have a powerful impact on your disease risk. One study in particular has found sugary drinks linked to death from type 2 diabetes and heart disease. Read on for everything you need to know about the link, plus why you may want to cut back on these sips. The study, which was published in Nature Medicine, analyzed global data on sugar-sweetened beverages, SSBS, consumed around the world from both observational and randomized studies, as well as diabetes and cardiovascular disease prevalence. On a global level, researchers found that 2.2 million new cases of type 2 diabetes and 1.2 million new cases of heart disease in 2020 were attributable to SSBs, representing about 1 in 10 new type 2 diabetes cases and 1 in 30 new heart disease cases. They also estimated that about 340,000 people died in 2020 from SSB-related type 2 diabetes and heart disease. The problem is particularly serious in Latin America and the Caribbean, the study notes, which had the largest number of heart disease cases related to beverages, and sub-Saharan Africa, which had the most cases of type 2 diabetes. The study also examined the demographics of those most affected by sugar-sweetened drinks, namely younger male adults with higher education in urban areas. Sugary drinks, or sugar-sweetened beverages, SSBS, include soft drinks, fruit-flavored drinks, energy drinks, punch, lemonade, and traditional beverages such as aguas frescas, said Aradapo Iluyomade, MD, preventative cardiologist with Baptist Health Miami Cardiac and Vascular Institute. Importantly, 100% fruit juice, artificially sweetened beverages, and sweetened milk are typically excluded from this definition, he added. Sugary drinks can drive the risk of type 2 diabetes and cardiovascular disease through both direct and indirect mechanisms, said Dr. Iluyomade. Rapid absorption of sugars in liquid form causes glucose spikes and insulin surges, promoting visceral fat accumulation and insulin resistance, he explained. Over time, these changes can lead to metabolic dysfunction, elevated blood pressure, high cholesterol, and chronic inflammation, key drivers of both type 2 diabetes and heart disease, Dr. Iluyomade said. When you consume foods and drinks that contain added sugars, they are also likely taking the place of healthier or more nutrient-dense options, which can ultimately lead to harmful changes in your health. Any type of added sugar in our diets, whether from food or beverages, should be limited, said Melissa Mraz-Planels, DCN-RDN, National Media Spokesperson for the Academy of Nutrition and Dietetics, and member of the Prevention Medical Review Board. Ideally, we want to choose water and non-caloric beverages more often than sugar-sweetened ones, she advised. Dr. Iluyomade agreed, explaining that given their strong association with negative cardiometabolic outcomes, sugary drinks should be limited to occasional consumption. For most individuals, less than one serving per week is advisable, especially when balanced with a nutrient-dense, whole food-based diet such as the Mediterranean diet, he said, also noting that daily or frequent consumption is not recommended. The bottom line. It's important to remember that this study's analysis was observational. Therefore, the researchers can't say that sugar-sweetened beverages are causing type 2 diabetes and heart disease. They can only estimate the greater impact. This observational relationship has been present in many other studies that looked at high sugar-sweetened beverage consumption and health outcomes, said Mraz-Planels.
These results reinforce the messages from the Academy of Nutrition and Dietetics, American Heart Association, and the dietary guidelines for Americans to choose more nutrient-dense foods and low to no sugar beverages while limiting foods and drinks with added sugars, she explained. Though many factors go into a type 2 diabetes and/or cardiovascular disease diagnosis, this study highlights the significant burden associated with frequent consumption of sugary drinks. The findings emphasize the urgent need for public health measures aimed at reducing sugary drink consumption, particularly in regions and subpopulations with the highest burden, like ours here in the U.S., Dr. Iliumade said. If you are looking for ways to cut back on sugar and sweetened beverages, Rose Planel suggested, starting simply by cutting out 1 to 2 sugar-sweetened beverages, day or week, and choosing smart swaps like plain sparkling water mixed with freshly squeezed fruit. Eventually, the sugar-sweetened sips may even start to taste too sweet, and you won't crave them anymore. End of article. Scientists find type of cardio workout damages red blood cells. A recent study delves into the science, but doctors say there's more to it. Article by Kayla Blanton. Research shows that anything from walking to strength training may add years to your life, underscoring the importance of exercise. But there are so many different ways to get your blood pumping, and not all of them have the same impact on your body. For example, scientists say that a specific type of intense exercise, long-distance trail running, damages red blood cells. But experts say there's more to it. For the study, published in Blood Red Cells and Iron, researchers looked at the red blood cell counts of a small number of ultramarathon runners post-race. They found that such intense bouts of extreme exercise caused damage that accelerated aging of the cells. Red blood cells work to deliver oxygen to the lungs and carry nutrients throughout the body, so you could say they're pretty important to health. They're examined as markers for conditions like anemia, malnutrition, and leukemia, per the National Cancer Institute. So does this mean completing a marathon or ultramarathon does more harm than good? Not quite. The study consisted of 23 runners who completed a 40% to kilometer trail race and a 171 kilometer ultramarathon. Blood tests compared to pre-race tests showed clear signs of oxidative and inflammatory damage to red blood cells, explains Dana McCarthy, DO, a double board-certified obesity medicine and sports and interventional spine medicine specialist at Parsley Health. After the ultramarathon, in particular, the body showed strong signs of inflammation and red blood cells became less flexible and exhibited oxidative stress, aka chemical wear and tear, adds Deepak Talreja, MD, clinical chief of cardiology at Centara Health. Those results may sound jarring at first, but it's important to note that red blood cells only live about 120 days. Daily life damages them over time, and they are then removed by the spleen and liver. That is normal aging at the cellular level, says Dr. Talreja. In the runners' cases, racing accelerated that life cycle, only temporarily. And researchers didn't follow up to examine whether or not the isolated events caused long-term damage. Plus, bone marrow constantly produces new red blood cells, explains Dr. Talreja. Healthy athletes typically replace these cells quickly, and there is no evidence that this process causes systemic aging of the person. Theoretically, if the runners engaged in intense marathons too often, there may be more risk of long-term damage, as blood markers were similar to those seen in severe infections and systemic inflammatory states, says Dr. McCarthy. But more research is needed, and scientists have yet to prove such a connection. Red blood cells that don't work well over time may lead to stress on the vascular system, negatively impact blood flow, and lead to low-grade inflammation, all of which impact aging and can raise the risk of cardiovascular disease. Why cardio remains good for health and longevity?
Regular running and higher cardiorespiratory fitness are associated with lower all-cause and cardiovascular mortality, explains Dr. McCarthy. Moderate to moderately high volumes lead to the most benefits, and the risk from very extreme amounts, if present at all, is small, she says. Cardiorespiratory fitness is one of the strongest predictors of survival we have. Modest, consistent cardio, such as brisk walking, moderate intensity running, or cycling, delivers most of the longevity benefit, she says. The bottom line: extreme, single bout, ultra-endurance running acutely pushes red blood cells and the immune and metabolic systems into a state that looks like accelerated red blood cell aging with significant oxidative and inflammatory stress, says Dr. McCarthy. For most healthy, well-prepared athletes, this is likely a short-term reaction, followed by recovery with nourishment and hydration, she adds. Hefty data shows that moderate to high levels of aerobic fitness have a strong association with longer life expectancy, adds Dr. Talreya. Even endurance athletes who race often generally show positive cardiovascular patterns compared with people who lead more sedentary lifestyles. Experts advise exercising caution in high-stress and high-impact physical activity, but more research is needed before making any definitive claims regarding the study's findings. As always, consult your physician before changing up your routine. End of article. Sleep doctors reveal what 10 common dreams mean. Some of these are weird, but they're all fascinating. Article by Corin Miller. It's fair to wonder what that was all about when you wake up from a dream where you were unprepared for a test, and you haven't been in school for years. But while the details of what runs through your mind at night is uniquely yours, there are some common dreams and dream themes that tend to surface for many people. Doctors say there's often a reason why you have these dreams, but decoding them isn't a perfect science. It's complicated, says Timothy Sullivan, MD, interim chair of psychiatry at Northwell's Northern Westchester Hospital. Although there's a lot of research and theories, we still don't even precisely know why we dream. Read the series. Many philosophers, neurologists, and psychologists think that dreams are designed to help us work out problems and to reflect on our emotions, Dr. Sullivan says. But that doesn't explain entirely why dreaming occurs or why we dream what we dream, he adds. If you just had a dream and it's sticking with you, it's fair to want to know what was behind that. Here's what doctors think. What causes dreams? Dreams seem to be linked to memory processing. Dreams occur when we are processing memories, with a good analogy being cleaning out the memories from the day that we no longer need to keep or transferring them to long-term storage, says Beth Mallow, MD, a neurologist and chief of the Division of Sleep Disorders at Vanderbilt Health. That's why so many times we dream about something related to an experience we have had. Dreams are considered a healthy and normal part of sleep, according to Artie Grover, MD, medical director of the Center for Sleep Medicine at Tufts Medical Center. The dreams may be subjective interpretation, but many people experience recurring themes that reflect universal human concerns, she says. People dream when they enter REM sleep, which is a stage of sleep that occupies about 25% of the time you spend sleeping, according to Christopher Winter, MD, a neurologist and sleep medicine physician with Charlottesville Neurology and Sleep Medicine, and host of the Sleep Unplugged podcast. It is mainly concentrated in the second half of our night, and it is important for memory and emotional processing, he says. The science behind the most common dreams. Again, everyone dreams differently, but there are some common themes that tend to surface. Here's what's likely behind them. Your teeth fell out. There could be a few things behind this, including health concerns, not necessarily related to your teeth, or a general feeling of a lack of control, Dr. Winter says. Increased stress in your life lately, including from big life changes, may raise the odds of this, according to Dr. Grover. You're being chased. Whether you're being chased by another person, an animal, or some unknown creature, Dr. Winter says this can signal anxiety or insecurity.
It may also be a reflection of a looming deadline you're dealing with, he says. Overall, Dr. Grover says, this could simply be a reflection of survival skills as a way of threat avoidance. You're falling. This is usually related to hypnic jerks, also known as sleep starts, that can happen when you first fall asleep, Dr. Winter. It's typically thought to be related to loss of control, Dr. Grover says. Feeling stressed or being behind on your work can raise the risk of this, too, Dr. Winter says. You're naked in public. This can be associated with a range of things, including a lack of confidence, imposter syndrome, or body image issues, according to Dr. Winter. But Dr. Grover says that vulnerability in the setting of new changes that require you to show your skills raises the odds of this. Think starting a new job or joining a new social circle. You're unprepared for a test.

Dr. Grover says. But it can also signal a need to escape from something you're struggling with, per Dr. Winter. There's cheating in your relationship. Cheating in a dream, whether you did it or a partner did, can signal a lack of connection or feeling neglected in your current relationship, Dr. Grover says. It can also highlight your own insecurity and a fear of being left or abandoned, according to Dr. Winter. You're drowning. The reason for this can be similar to falling. That is, you feel like something in your life is out of control, Dr. Winter says. But Dr. Grover says it can also be a signal that you're dealing with a highly emotional or overwhelming situation in your life. You interact with loved ones who have died. This can be part of the grieving process, according to Dr. Grover. These emotions may appear at night as they may have remained unresolved, she says. You may also have a dream about a late loved one as part of processing their death, or because you feel abandoned, Dr. Winter says. You're having sex. There could be a few things behind this one. You may have unmet desires, whether they're sexual or non-sexual, Dr. Grover says. But it's also common for people to become aroused during sleep, according to Dr. Winter. These feelings often spill over into sex, he says. Ultimately, experts stress that everyone dreams. The exact meaning behind each one just varies, and that's what makes them so fascinating. End of article. This concludes today's readings from Prevention Magazine Online. Thanks for listening, and have a great rest of your day.

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1: Next is a brief poetry moment. The poem entitled Love After Love is by Derek Walcott, who was born in 1930 in St. Lucia in the West Indies, and after attending university in Jamaica, moved to Trinidad to work as a theater and art critic. He received the Nobel Prize for Literature in 1992. Love After Love.

The time will come when, with elation, you will greet yourself arriving at your own door, in your own mirror, and each will smile at the other's welcome. And say, sit here, eat. You will love again the stranger who was yourself. Give wine, give bread, give back your heart to itself, to the stranger who has loved you all your life, whom you ignored for another who knows you by heart. Take down the love letters from the bookshelf, the photographs, the desperate notes. Peel your image from the mirror. Sit, feast on your life. This is Ellen Mayer, looking forward to being with you again.

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because she wants to touch him. She moves away because she wants to talk to him. She keeps silent because she wants to kiss him. She turns away and kisses a man she does not want to kiss. He watches, thinking she does not want him. He listens, hearing her silence. He turns away, thinking her distant, and kisses a girl he does not want to kiss. They marry each other, a four-way mistake. He goes to bed with his wife, thinking of her. She goes to bed with her husband, thinking of him. And all this in a real old-fashioned four-poster bed. Do they live unhappily ever after? Of course. Do they undo their mistakes ever? Never. Who is the victim here? Love is the victim. Who is the villain? Love that never dies.

Next is a brief poetry moment. The poem is by Antonio Machado, born 1875 and died 1939. He was a Spanish poet and schoolteacher whose stature in the Spanish-speaking world is akin to Yeats and Rilke's in theirs. The poem is entitled, Last Night as I Was Sleeping, and the version is by Robert Bly.

Last night, as I was sleeping, I dreamt marvelous error that a spring was breaking out in my heart. I said, along which secret aqueduct, O water, are you coming to me? Water of a new life that I had never drunk? Last night as I was sleeping, I dreamt marvelous air that I had a beehive here inside my heart, and the golden bees were making white combs and sweet honey from my old failures. Last night as I was sleeping, I dreamt marvelous air that a fiery sun was giving light inside my heart. It was fiery because I felt warmth as from a hearth, and sun because it gave light and brought tears to my eyes. Last night, as I slept, I dreamt marvelous air that it was God I had here inside my heart. This is Ellen Mayer, looking forward to being with you. Looking forward to being with you. Looking forward to being with you. Again, again, again, again. This is Ellen Mayer, looking forward to being with you. Looking forward to being with you. Looking forward to being with you.

0: It is now 10 a.m.
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1: 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Staying Connected. The Staying Connected group is a monthly meeting held for 6 months for clients that have completed the Vision of Success program. Staying Connected gives clients additional opportunities to hear from speakers and receive ongoing support from their peers who are sharing similar experiences. 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
3: Greetings, readers, and welcome to Reader's Corner. I'm glad you're able to join me today. We have lots of good stories. So if you're able to, sit back, relax, maybe get your feet up, and let's begin reading. Our first article is for all my Barry Manilow fans out there. The article is entitled, Barry Manilow Finally Gets His Wish, Broadway show. The subtitle reads, Harmony, about a singing group undone by Nazism, has been a decades-in-the-making labor of love for the singer and his longtime collaborator, Bruce Sussman. This article comes from the New York Times, November 7th, 2023 edition, and the author is Jesse McKinley. Listeners, the article begins with a color photograph of Barry Manilow, and it's a full photograph from head to toe. And he looks great. He's in a blue jacket and black pants, and he's smiling. You can see his blue eyes are kind of twinkling. He still has a full head of hair. At least I think it's his. You never know. And his face is not wrinkled. To me, it looks like he's had plastic surgery, but he looks good. He definitely does not look his age, and he looks quite content in this picture. Let's go on with the article. Barry Manilow is superstitious. Such a statement may come as a surprise to anyone familiar with the 80-year-old pop legend's career. With decades of hits, endless Las Vegas residencies, and international fame as a still-smooth crooner who wrote the songs that made the whole world sing. Yet, there is one thing that Manilow has always pined for and now inspires some irrational fears, a Broadway show. For nearly 30 years, that goal has proved tantalizingly out of reach, despite a labor of love. Harmony, a musical he composed with his longtime collaborator, Bruce Sussman, the lyricist who also wrote the show's book. Harmony, which follows the unlikely story of a sextet of 1930s singing and vaudevillian stars, the comedian harmonists, torn apart by the rise of Nazism and World War II, is now scheduled to open on Monday at the Ethel Barrymore Theater, bearing, of course, some cosmic catastrophe that both Manilow and Sussman joke about. Sort of. "We keep thinking the theater is going to get hit by a tornado," Manilow joked over lunch in Midtown in September, after their first day of rehearsal. Sussman, 74, laughed along. "It's got to be something." Not to jinx the opening, both men offer a canina hora, a Yiddish locution meaning no evil eye. It's a dash of dark humor that is not completely unfounded, considering the tortuous route that Harmony has taken from Page to the Barrymore stage. Sussman first conceived of the show in the early 1990s after seeing Eberhard Fechner's 1977 documentary about the Harmonists in New York. "I came out of there and went to a phone booth on Lafayette Street, and I called him and I started babbling away," Sussman recalled, "and he said, 'I'm in.'" Both men were immediately intrigued by the story of a popular singing group they had played Carnegie Hall, for instance, in 1933, that was destroyed by and lost to history. Half of the group was of Jewish descent, and the Nazi takeover of Germany would eventually silence them. But the urge to compose a musical was also deeply seated in Manilow, who says he was never interested in pop music as a child in Brooklyn, when he was already a precocious musician playing accordion and piano. "It wasn't interesting enough for me," Manilow recalled of pop. "I didn't know what was on the top 40. I was into jazz and Jerry Mulligan and Chet Baker. I was into classical music, and I was into Broadway scores," he added, "and I memorized every note from every one of those albums, and that started it off." Manilow played piano in bars, worked in the CBS mailroom, and wrote a raft of jingles, something he says that taught him to write a catchy melody in 15 seconds. He and Sussman, both of whom are Jewish, met in New York in the early 1970s. Still, Manilow says that it was his sudden pop stardom, beginning with ballads like Mandy and continuing with later earworm hits like Copacabana at the Copa, which Sussman helped write, that somewhat sidetracked his desire to write for the stage, though Manilow did do a series of Broadway concerts over the years. "You can either write I Love You or I Miss You," Manilow said of his masterly top 40 song craft. "You go any further than that, you're writing a Broadway song." Despite that superstardom, and yes, probably because of it, Harmony did debut at La Jolla Playhouse in San Diego in 1997, but got mixed reviews and failed to transfer. Still, interest in the show continued to percolate, including in 2003 when an out-of-town tryout in Philadelphia before a planned Broadway run suddenly evaporated when financial backing disintegrated. More events followed. In 2013 and 2014, the show had runs in Atlanta and Los Angeles, where the Los Angeles Drama Critics Circle recognized the two men for their score. Again, producers expressed interest in Broadway, but deals fell apart, something Sussman seems remarkably measured about. "The gauntlet that a new musical goes through, every step can be the end," he said. "You do a reading, it's over. You survive the reading, you do a workshop, it's over. You survive the reading and you go to a regional, and it's over. And we all know shows that I've done that have died at one of those steps. We never did." Manilow was a little less sanguine about the process. "I put it in the drawer many times," he recalled. "It was so heartbreaking every time it didn't make it." During the coronavirus pandemic, however, Sussman and Manilow started to kick the tires on the show again with Warren Carlyle, the British director and choreographer, who won a Tony Award in 2014 for his work on After Midnight and was nominated for Tonys for his work on the revivals Kiss Me Kate 2019 and The Music Man 2022. One possible turning point in the show's luck, Carlyle said, was the addition of a narrator character, an older rabbi played by Chip Zeehan, who walks the audience through the various eras of the show. "It was massive," he said. "For me as a director, it unlocks the whole show because previously it was kind of a six-headed dragon. You know there were these six guys. They all have wonderful stories, They all have rich lives. And I just didn't know who to follow, and I didn't know how to focus the show. To solve the problem, Sussman suggested splitting the existing role of one of the harmonists into two. In addition to his younger self, the show would also include his older self, a rabbi, serving as a narrator. And suddenly for me, it was like, now the story has a point of view, Carlisle said. Following that work, the show was staged in 2022 at the Museum of Jewish Heritage, a living memorial to the Holocaust, where audiences and critics seemed to respond in ways that they hadn't before. Writing in the New York Times, Elizabeth Vincentelli praised the songs, crafted in a defiantly classic mold, which steer the show back to solid emotional ground. She also noted the creative team's ability in balancing the shifting moods, which is no easy feat because they must shuffle broad humor and, well, Nazis. Zalman Moltek, the artistic director of the National Yiddish Theater Volksbühne, which presented Harmony at the museum, said that he had heard about Harmony after a recommendation from the developer, Bruce Ratner, the chairman of the museum. When I heard that Madeline Sussman had written a piece about the Holocaust, I looked at it, the idea of the comedians, the singing group, had their careers destroyed. It was just very compelling to me, he said. Sussman and Manilow also said they were aware of a different relevance to their decades-old show when watching it last year at the museum amid a rising number of anti-Semitic incidents in the country. That disturbing trend has only been amplified in recent weeks as war broke out in Israel and the Gaza Strip. During the Volksbühne run, Sussman said, I would sit in the back of the house and there'd be audible responses from the audience in certain lines, and I started getting nervous that people would think I was writing into the headlines. But some of those lines are 15, 20 years old. Most of the major cast members from the Volksbühne production have transferred to Broadway, though most are lesser-known performers, something that may make marketing the show difficult. And while Manilow knows he's a draw, see all those years in Vegas, he's also not performing, of course. I hope the show is strong enough to stand on its own, he said. Still rail thin and apparently indefatigable, he has been commuting from the West Coast, where he is still doing 3 shows a week at the Westgate Las Vegas Resort and Casino. He just passed Elvis for the most shows ever at that resort. A one-time heavy smoker, Manilow is now a vapor who, unlike his booming singing voice, is a quiet speaker. Sussman still recalls seeing burn marks on Manilow's piano keys where his Pall Malls would burn down as he composed. Sometimes standing to vape, he also conveys a nervous energy about watching a show from the audience for a change. It's a terrible, terrible thing. I see all the flaws and faults, he said with a chuckle. Still, he and Sussman said they hope to avoid any bad luck, theatrical, critical, or otherwise, this time around. People say, you know, oh, you must be excited, Manilow said. I don't know what I really am. We've been just waiting for this moment for so many years. And that concludes the article. Our next article is entitled, Scientists Discover a Virgin Birth in a Crocodile. The subtitle reads, The act of reptile reproduction suggests that dinosaurs and pterosaurs may have been capable of parthenogenesis, too, much like the creatures in Jurassic Park. This article comes from the New York Times, June 6, 2023 edition, and the author is Veronique Greenwood. In January 2018, a female crocodile in a Costa Rican zoo laid a clutch of eggs. That was peculiar. She'd been living alone for 16 years. While crocodiles can lay sterile eggs that don't develop, some of this clutch looked quite normal, and one of them, in a plot twist familiar to anyone who has watched Jurassic Park, continued to mature in an incubator. In this case, life did not find a way, as the egg eventually yielded a perfectly formed but stillborn baby crocodile. In a paper out Wednesday in the journal Biology Letters, a team of researchers report that the baby crocodile was a parthenogen, the product of a virgin birth, containing only genetic material from its mother. While parthenogenesis has been identified in creatures as diverse as king cobras, sawfish, and California condors, this is the first time it has been found in crocodiles. And because of where crocodiles fall on the tree of life, it implies that pterosaurs and dinosaurs might also have been capable of such reproductive feats. Here's how a virgin birth happens. As an egg cell matures in its mother's body, it divides repeatedly to generate a final product with exactly half the genes needed for an individual. Three smaller cellular sacs containing chromosomes, known as polar bodies, are formed as byproducts. Polar bodies usually wither away, but in vertebrates that can perform parthenogenesis, one polar body sometimes fuses with the egg, creating a cell with the necessary complement of chromosomes to form an individual. That's what appears to have happened in the case of the crocodile, said Warren Booth, an associate professor at Virginia Tech, who has studied the eggs. Dr. Booth is an entomologist whose main focus is bed bugs, but he has an extensive sideline in identifying parthenogenesis. Sequencing of the parthenogenetic crocodile's genome suggests that its chromosomes differ from the mother's at their tips, where there's been a little reshuffling of her DNA, a telltale sign of a polar body fusion. This is precisely what happens in parthenogenesis in birds, lizards, and snakes, Dr. Booth said, suggesting that this group of animals inherited the ability from a common ancestor. But crocodiles evolved long before many other modern parthenogenic animals, which suggest intriguing possibilities about the creatures that came in between. What this tells us is it's very likely that this also happened in pterosaurs and dinosaurs, Dr. Booth said. Why do animals produce parthenogens? Though some parthenogens can survive to adulthood and mate, they are not always the healthiest creatures, Dr. Booth said. But the increasing ease of DNA analysis, which makes animals born this way easier to identify, has shown that they're not all that rare. It's much more widespread than people think, he said. It's possible that parthenogenesis gives a species the ability to survive extended periods when no mate is available. A fresh individual, bearing largely the same genes as its parent, might live long enough for a mate to arrive, thus allowing sexual reproduction, which tends to produce hardier offspring. But it is also possible that parthenogenesis is simply a trait that doesn't have enough downsides for evolution to weed it out, Dr. Booth said. It is not necessarily a response to stress or even a lack of mates. In 2020, scientists discovered that lizards can mate and then lay clutches of eggs where some are normal offspring and some are parthenogens. This is Dr. Booth's hunch. It's an ability that can be switched on or off, and it is perhaps controlled by a single gene. So, did dinosaurs do it, as the discovery of parthenogenesis in crocodiles suggests? Parthenogenesis is best confirmed with DNA analysis, a process that has allowed scientists to tell it apart from delayed conception, where a female stores sperm for as long as 6 years before using it to fertilize eggs. Without the ability to retrieve dinosaurs and tetrasaurs DNA, which did not persist in fossils, certainty is not available. We'll never be able to prove that they could do it, Dr. Booth said, but it suggests they had the ability. And that concludes the article. Our next article is entitled, Do You Really Need to Shower Every Day? The subtitle reads, There is no standard approach. Here's how to figure out the right frequency for you. This article comes from the New York Times, October 23, 2023 edition. The author is Melinda Wenner-Moyer. If you feel the need to shower daily, you're certainly not alone. In one 2021 survey of more than 5,700 U.S. adults, over 60% of the respondents said that they showered at least once each day. Yet dermatologists say that many people do not need and may not want to shower this frequently. There is no one-size-fits-all approach when it comes to washing skin and hair, said Dr. Joyce Park, a dermatologist in Seattle. The ideal frequency depends on your skin and hair type, how much you sweat, and how dirty you get, she said. And she added, showering too frequently can definitely dry out your skin, worsening redness, itchiness, and flaking, and triggering eczema flares. When to shower daily? Some people benefit from lathering up every day. For instance, if you sweat a lot, whether you exercise, your job, or your natural predisposition to perspiration, it is important to shower to rinse away the sweat and buildup that can contribute to clogged pores and breakouts, said Dr. Marissa Garshick, a dermatologist based in New York City. If you have oily hair, you may want to shampoo daily too. Dry shampoo can help in a pinch, Dr. Garshick said, but still remember to use a traditional shampoo to help eliminate buildup of product and excess oil, which can clog pores and lead to scalp irritation and sensitivity. People with dandruff may also want to shampoo once a day, said Dr. Azadeh Shirazi, a dermatologist based in La Jolla, California. Dandruff isn't caused by dry skin, but instead by a yeast-like fungus that feeds on scalp oil and can inflame the scalp skin, causing it to flake off. Shampooing daily can get rid of the fungi that caused the dandruff, she said. When to be judicious. Many others may be better off showering less frequently, or at the very least, being thoughtful about how they shower. For instance, if you have eczema or dry or sensitive skin, you may want to shower every other day. Soap and water can exacerbate dry skin, Dr. Park said, causing irritation and itchiness, and showering too frequently can dry the skin such it cracks and allows microorganisms in, increasing the risk for a skin infection, Dr. Garshick added. For these reasons, experts recommend taking showers instead of baths, since exposing the skin to hot, dirty, or soapy water for long periods can be irritating. Dr. Garshick noted, however, that certain types of baths can be helpful for treating some conditions, such as sitz baths for hemorrhoids, oatmeal baths for eczema, or diluted bleach baths for eczema or skin infections. If your hair or scalp is dry, you may limit shampooing to once or twice a week, Dr. Garshick added. Some people with curly or coiled hair might like to shampoo less frequently too, she said. If you have eczema or dry or sensitive skin and you still really want to clean your body every day, keep your shower short and not too hot and consider only applying soap to the parts that most need it, the armpits, groin, hands, feet, and parts of the body that are visibly dirty, Dr. Garshick said. That said, it's wise to be careful when applying soap to the sensitive skin around the genital area, Dr. Shirazi said. While it's fine to use a mild fragrance-free cleanser around the vulva as well as the groin folds and scrotum, it's best to avoid using soap on or in the vagina or anus or on the penis. Just use water, she said. You can also minimize overall skin dryness, irritation, and itching by picking gentle cleansers or bar soaps that contain moisturizing ingredients like hyaluronic acid and ceramides, Dr. Garshick said. She recommended the Dove Original Beauty Bar, CeraVe Hydrating Body Wash, and Cetaphil Ultra Gentle Body Wash. In general, she said, look for fragrance-free cleansers, not unscented ones, which can contain masking fragrances and irritate the skin. And when you get out of the shower, pat your skin dry, do not rub, Dr. Park said. Apply moisturizer from head to toe on damp skin. And that concludes the article. Our next article is entitled, The 8-Year-Old Boy at the Heart of a Fight Over Tibetan Buddhism. The subtitle reads, He may have to defend the faith in Mongolia against pressure from China's ruling Communist Party. This article comes from the New York Times, October 4, 2023 edition. The author is David Pearson. The boy had seemed destined for a life of affluence and earthly pursuits. Born into the family behind a major mining conglomerate in Mongolia, he might have been picked to someday lead the company from its steel and glass headquarters in the country's capital. Instead, the 8-year-old is now at the heart of a struggle between the Dalai Lama and the Chinese Communist Party. He was just a toddler when everything changed. On a visit to a vast monastery in the capital city, Ulaanbaatar, known for a towering Buddha statue gilded in gold, his father brought him and his twin brother into a room where they and 7 other boys were given a secret test. The children were shown a table strewn with religious objects. Some of them refused to leave their parents' sides. Others were drawn to the colorful candy that had been placed as distractions. This boy, A. Altanar, was different. He picked out a set of prayer beads and put it around his neck. He rang a bell used for meditation. He walked over to a monk in the room and playfully climbed on his legs. These were very special signs, said Bhatta Migigish, a religious scholar who observed the boy with 2 senior monks. We just looked at each other and didn't say a word. They had found the 10th reincarnation of the Bogd, and that's spelled capital B as in boy, O, G, D as in dog, one of the most important figures in Tibetan Buddhism, and for many, the spiritual leader of Mongolia, where nearly half the population is Buddhist. For the next 7 years, the monks kept the identity of the Bogd, known formally as a Jepson Dabda Kutugutu, a secret. Then, in March, the Dalai Lama introduced the boy at a ceremony in India in front of throngs of worshippers, his tiny frame engulfed by a maroon deal, the traditional Mongolian gown, with his doe eyes and spiky crew cut peeking out above a white surgical mask. The news that the 10th Bogd had been chosen was cause for celebration in Mongolia. The Bogd is a symbol of Mongolia's identity, a position dating back nearly 400 years to descendants of the Mongol Emperor Kublai Khan, who embraced Tibetan Buddhism and helped it spread across China and other conquered lands. In the early 20th century, a Tibetan-born Bogd was a theocratic ruler of Mongolia, revered as a god-king figure. Today, the title adorns banks, cashmere boutiques, and auto dealerships. When someone sneezes, Mongolians say, Bogd bless you. But who gets to be the Bogd is a sensitive question with implications for Mongolia, China, and Tibet. The Chinese Communist Party has sought to assert its authority over Tibetan Buddhism, even outside China's borders, part of a long campaign to tighten its control over Tibet. China regards the 88-year-old Dalai Lama, who fled Tibet as a young man in 1959 and has been living in exile in India ever since, as an enemy determined to free Tibet from Chinese rule. Though officially atheist, the party has asserted that only it can name his reincarnation and those of other high lamas. After the last Bogd died in 2012, there was concern that China would try to choose or influence the selection of the next one. In 1995, China kidnapped a boy the Dalai Lama had named as the Panchen Lama, the second most recognizable figure in Tibetan Buddhism. So when the Dalai Lama appeared with A. Altanar in public this year, it was a defiant assertion of his influence over the faith and a challenge to Beijing's claims over secession. And it put Mongolia on the spot, straining its delicate relationship with China, its much bigger and richer neighbor. Then there is the question of whether the tradition of anointing children as Lama reincarnates makes sense and still has a place in modern Mongolia. Some have also complained that elite families, like the boys, enjoy too many privileges. Meanwhile, his American educated parents are coming to grips with giving up their hopes and dreams for their son to serve a religious calling they did not choose. The boy, a third grader with a fondness for TikTok and video games, now faces decades of theological training, a lifetime of celibacy, and the grave responsibility of having to defend Mongolian Buddhism against Chinese pressure. And in some ways, so does his twin brother. To obscure A. L. Tanner's identity and protect him from overzealous worshippers or worse, the twins, Akaldi Altanar and Agudai Altanar, who are identical, are rarely seen in public without each other. In fact, neither the Dalai Lama nor the parents have publicly said which boy was introduced at the ceremony. We want our son to grow up in a normal environment, not under pressure, not under scrutiny of heavy teachings, said the boy's mother. If he wants to play video games, he should. Hope of a Faith Revival. When Mr. Bhatta, the religious scholar, and the leaders of Gandan Monastery in Alabatar set out on the search for the next Bhagat, they were flummoxed. The process of finding a reincarnation had almost been lost to time. They had to dust off old religious texts from the National Archives and consult with experts in the Dalai Lama's office in India. The team pulled 80,000 names from the list of boys born in Ulaanbaatar in 2014 and 2015, the year after the last Bhagat died. They followed an ancient custom of parsing mystical visions and astrology to winnow the selection down to 11 to take the secret test, though the families of only 9 boys responded. That afternoon, the objects that A. Altanar picked up, the necklace and the bell, had belonged to the 9th Bhagat. The monk he had climbed on was the 9th Bhagat's assistant. In many ways, the challenges with the search underscored the weakened state of the Tibetan Buddhism in Mongolia. It had been nearly 300 years since the title of Bhagat belonged to a Mongolian. After the Mongols submitted to the Chinese Qing Empire in the late 17th century, the emperor ruled that all future reincarnations of the Bhagat were to be found in Tibet to prevent a Mongol uprising. Mongolians had long thought that the Bhagat line had ended with the 8th, a Tibetan-born Lama, who was revered for declaring independence from the Qing in 1911 and who died in 1924. When the Stalin era began shortly after, communist rulers in Mongolia declared an end to the Bhagat lineage. Through 70 years of socialist rule, officials suppressed the religion, killed senior lamas and monks, and destroyed temples. After Mongolia's democratic revolution in 1990, many in Mongolia were astonished when the Dalai Lama revealed that in 1936, a 4-year-old boy in Tibet had been secretly named the 9th Bhagat. He and the Dalai Lama had been friends. Both fled China in 1959, and he had been living in India in obscurity. Over the years, with the Dalai Lama's encouragement, Buddhism reestablished itself in Mongolia. Old monasteries were restored, and practitioners came out from the shadows. And the 9th Bhagat relocated there in 2011. When he died 1 year later at 79, his will called for his reincarnation to be Mongolian rather than Tibetan. The request would bind the Lama closer to the people he was meant to lead. The shadow of elitism. Before A. Altanar was identified as Mongolia's spiritual leader, he was born into Mongolian business royalty. His grandmother, Garamajev Sidin, is the founder of one of the country's most successful private companies, Monpomet, which started in gold mining and has since expanded into making cement. His mother, the company's chief executive officer, once served as a judge on Mongolia's version of Shark Tank, the business-oriented reality TV show. But the family's success and Mrs. Garimov's former role as a member of parliament and a patron of the previous Bogd have raised questions about privilege and elitism seeping into the process of finding a Bogd. Some, including Kulin Sudulian, a prominent poet, criticized A. Altaner's selection as an example of the elite's monopoly on power and prestige. She was arrested in January on unspecified espionage charges and sentenced in July to 9 years in prison. Shortly after A. Altaner was introduced by the Dalai Lama, an independent journalist wrote on Facebook, "Why was a rich child selected?" The boy's parents say the posts have fueled threats online against their family, and they reject any suggestion that they bought their son's position. Wealth is a sensitive topic in Mongolia, where the chasm between rich and poor remains wide. Nowhere is that more stark than in Ulaanbaatar, where a quarter of the city's residents live in poverty, often in ramshackle districts of nomadic tents on the city's outskirts, far from the luxury malls and hotels that stand as monuments to the nation's mining booms. Historically, Tibetan lamas have often come from nobility. Some observers say young lamas from wealthy families benefit from being able to have a better education, and that their affluence is a potential sign of a past life that was righteous. But there have always been complaints that the selections of lamas have been about politics and sometimes corruption. In the late 18th century, Emperor Qianlong of China tried to address this by drawing lots from a golden urn to select lamas. The Chinese Communist Party resurrected the golden urn system in its bid to control the selection of Buddhist lamas and limit the Dalai Lama's influence, though few outside the country consider it legitimate. Seismic shift in power. The naming of a Mongolian Lama reincarnate ensures Mongolia will be drawn deeper into the political chess match between China and the Dalai Lama. Mongolia relies on China to buy its exports and invest in its infrastructure. China's imprint is on display in Ulaanbaatar in a snaking four-lane overpass designed to ease the city's punishing traffic, and a sports arena embossed with a logo that reads, "China Aid for Shared Future." For Mongolia, a wrong move in Beijing's eyes would be costly. It was in 2016, on a visit to Mongolia, that the Dalai Lama first said at a news conference that the Bogd had been discovered in the country, a bombshell announcement. China's response was swift. It closed border crossings between the two countries, imposed tariffs, and canceled bilateral talks. The Dalai Lama has not visited Mongolia again since. He now has the means to lay down a marker in Mongolia and expand the reach of his office, said Mukhtarin Bayegevicha, an analyst who used to work at the National Security Council of Mongolia. The selection of a Mongolian for the role was a seismic shift in the center of power for Tibetan Buddhism. There are potential ramifications for the United States government, too. A. Altaner was born in Washington, D.C., making him an American citizen. That has fueled speculation that he was chosen because his U.S. citizenship could afford him some added protection from China. China has not commented publicly about A. Altaner's selection, but Mongolian and foreign officials speaking on the condition of anonymity because of the sensitivity of the matter say Beijing has warned Mongolia of consequences if the Bogd grows too close to the Dalai Lama. Thelo Tulku Rinopish, the Dalai Lama's representative in Mongolia, accused China of wanting to control Buddhism on a global level. He denied that A. L. Tanner was selected for political reasons and said the Dalai Lama's office would have little contact with the boy. "This is a spiritual matter," he said. A child's life. The phone call to the boy's family with the news of his selection came from none other than Mongolia's then president, Sakhiye Elbeydorj, a sign of the national significance of the position. But A.L. Tanner's mother said her immediate response was a flat-out rejection of the idea. The parents had hoped that their boys would one day study engineering and take over the family business empire. "We said, this can't happen," the mother said. "My kid was still a baby at the time, and there was no sort of pre-warning or any communication about what was about to unfold." The mother and her husband wrote to the United Nations Children's Fund, or UNICEF, appealing for help. The reincarnation process, they argued, had robbed their son of his rights. The family rushed to Ulaanbaatar after the call with the president and demanded the monks find another boy. The monks said they would try, but the Dalai Lama said no. Instead, he recommended giving the family time to think in the hopes they would change their minds. In the meantime, the monks promised not to reveal the boy's name. Still, the couple agonized over their predicament. The father, 43, a mathematician at the National University of Mongolia, worried he was turning his back on his country by refusing to restore a proud Mongolian institution. The mother feared she would invite bad karma on her family if she denied Tibetan Buddhists a sacred leader. Eventually, the two decided they would try to strike a balance. The monks could instruct the boy if he also continued with his regular education. Most important, they insisted that it would have to be up to their son when he turns 18 whether he wanted to remain the Bogd. "It's his decision," the mother said. Until then, A. L. Tanner must adhere to a childhood like no other. And it's not just his own life that has changed, it's his brother's too. The twins dress identically and receive the same religious training, as if both were the Bogd. The mother said she didn't want to sacrifice one child for the other, having one twin live in the shadow of his brother. But she said the family would have to make do until they are more confident about A. L. Tanner's safety. The boy seems to be traversing his two worlds with growing ease. When he visited Dharamsala for his introduction by the Dalai Lama, he sat still for hours, listening to his teachings. On a recent weekday, he was attentive at school and playful with his classmates, flashing a wide smile as he ran a relay race for gym class. Later, he donned his traditional Mongolian deal to receive his regular religious instruction at the Gandan Monastery. In the presence of the monks, his boyish energy was replaced by an aura of calm and maturity as he read sutras and practiced rituals. Of course, as a boy, he doesn't understand everything that's going on, but he's definitely not rejecting it, the mother said. He's very comfortable. It's like his second nature to him. And that concludes the article. Our next article is a recipe, and this is for puppy chow. No, it's not dog food. It's snack food for people. And this comes from the New York Times, and it will take 20 minutes to make. It received a 4-star rating from 882 readers. And the summary of the recipe states, "This delightfully messy Midwestern treat is simple enough for kids to make. Just toss crispy cereal with melted peanut butter and chocolate. Then dust with lots of confectioner's sugar. The recipe's origins are murky, but puppy chow, or muddy buddies, can probably be traced back to recipe pamphlets and community cookbooks from the 1960s. Unlike the version on the back of the Chex cereal box, this recipe calls for a whole box of cereal and for cooling the chocolate-coated cereal a bit, which encourages clusters to form and helps the sugar stick. The cooled cereal is then tossed with confectioner's sugar on a baking sheet for even coverage. There are many additions to consider. Popcorn.

cups, 185 grams confectioner's sugar, kosher salt. Preparation, step 1. Place the cereal in a large bowl. Melt the chocolate and peanut butter in the microwave or on the stovetop. Microwave in a bowl in 30-second intervals, stirring between each until nearly completely melted. Then stir to melt completely. On the stovetop, stir in a small saucepan over low heat. Off the heat, stir in vanilla. Step 2. Pour the chocolate peanut butter mixture over the cereal and stir vigorously to coat. Refrigerate until the chocolate is cool, tacky, and less shiny than melted chocolate, 10 to 15 minutes. Step 3. Spread the cereal in an even layer on a sheet pan. With a spoon or fine mesh sieve, sprinkle some of the powdered sugar evenly over the cereal. Add a pinch of salt, then toss with a spoon or your hands, or both, until evenly coated. Repeat with the remaining powdered sugar. Adding the sugar in batches ensures it doesn't all soak into the chocolate. Set aside to set at least 5 minutes. Store in an airtight container at room temperature for 3 to 4 days or in the fridge or freezer for months. Let's go ahead now and read some of the readers' comments who tried this recipe. MK says, "You don't know what this does to me. To have my favorite childhood treat legitimized by the New York Times cooking, a snack that I had to leave behind when I moved out of Indiana to New York because it never seemed classy enough for any occasion, but that I have longed for ever since. And now to see it here in print in my favorite cooking resource. It's as though my life has come full circle. Thank you, thank you." Fiat Lux says, "I've been making this for years. Use Crispix. Big hollow shapes holds the chocolate better. Tips. Melt 1 stick butter with 1 cup peanut butter over low heat. Turn off heat and add 1 bag chocolate chips. Stir to melt. Better consistency to coat cereal. In large bowl with a lid like the giant 18-inch Tupperware. Alternate layers, cereal, melted chocolate. Gently fold the mixture. Do not stir vigorously to coat or you will break all of the cereal. When coated, add powdered sugar, put lid on bowl, gently toss. Yum." Sarah says, "You can make this with almond butter, cashew butter, sunflower seed butter, etc." Casey says, "Try substituting rigid potato chips for the cereal." Courtney says, "Added a stick of butter and melted with a cup of peanut butter. Folded in chocolate off the heat to melt. Layered the cereal with peanut butter chocolate mixture in a bowl and gently folded. Then spread out on a sheet tray to chill for 15 minutes in the fridge before covering with powdered sugar. Perfect." Linda says, "Simple recipe to take for elementary school treats. If this is still done, and all the kids will love it and you." Listeners, if you make this recipe, be sure and have a big glass of milk or water or Coke or whatever it is you like to drink next to you, because it sure sounds like the kind of thing that once you start eating it, it's going to be very hard to stop. So you might need a lot of liquid to wash it all down. We are coming to the end of our program. I hope you enjoyed the articles we read together today. As always, I enjoyed being with you, and I hope you're having a good day today, and I hope you have an even better day tomorrow. This is Bonnie, signing off.

Next is a brief poetry moment. The poet is Rumi, born in 1207 and died in 1273. He was the founder of the Sufi order known as the Mevlevi, or Whirling Dervishes, in Konya, Turkey in the 13th century. Though the theme of lover and beloved was already an established one in Sufi teaching,

His own poetry was inspired by his meeting with and the consequent loss of his great teacher, Shams of Tabriz. Out of their relationship was born some of the most inspired love poetry ever, in which Rumi sings of a love that is both personal and divine at the same time. The poem is entitled Buoyancy. Love has taken away all my practices and filled me with poetry. I tried to keep quietly repeating, no strength but yours, but I couldn't. I had to clap and sing. I used to be respectable, unchaste, and stable, but who can stand in this strong wind and remember those things? A mountain keeps an echo deep inside itself. That's how I hold your voice. I am scrap wood thrown in your fire and quickly reduced to smoke. I saw you and became empty. This emptiness, more beautiful than existence, it obliterates existence. And yet, when it comes, existence thrives and creates more existence. The sky is blue. The world is a blind man squatting on the road. But whoever sees your emptiness sees beyond blue and beyond the blind man. A great soul hides like Muhammad or Jesus, moving through a crowd in a city where no one knows him. To praise is to praise how one surrenders to the emptiness. To praise the sun is to praise your own eyes. Praise the ocean, what we say, a little ship. So the sea journey goes on, and who knows where. Just to be held by the ocean is the best luck we could have. It's a total waking up. Why should we grieve that we've been sleeping? It doesn't matter how long we've been unconscious. We're groggy, but let the guilt go. Feel the motions of tenderness around you, the buoyancy. This is Ellen Mayer, looking forward to being with you again, again, again, again, again, again, again, again, again, again, again.

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2: I'm Dr. Anthony Lizerwitz, and this is Climate Connections. This weekend, spectators will gather on the shore of Lake Riley in Eden Prairie, Minnesota, for the 34th Annual Solar Boat Regatta. 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
3: We'll have a speed race, and then a slalom race, and then an endurance race, which is the students going around a set of buoys for an hour, and whoever gets the most laps, you know, wins that part of the race.
2: Mark Weber is with the Minnesota Renewable Energy Society, which runs the event. He says some teams convert kayaks or canoes. Others build their boats from scratch, out of fiberglass or even plywood kept afloat by milk cartons. He says the teams often get creative. One past entry was built from a jet ski, and another looked like a fireboat.
3: And so they would go and squirt water out of it and had a little hose and sirens on it.
2: All the vessels are powered by electric motors, with energy generated by solar panels on board. So he says the event gives students hands-on experience with renewable energy, electrical wiring, and boat design. And in the process, they get to have a lot of fun. Climate Connections is produced by the Yale Center for Environmental Communication. To learn more about climate change, visit climateconnections.org.
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5: Now for readings from Vanity Fair. Seven great Parker Posey performances to watch after The White Lotus. Just in case you weren't a 90s kid, here are some recommendations. Article by Richard Lawson. Though this season of The White Lotus has largely been greeted with bemused shrugs, there seems to be at least one thing audiences can positively agree on. No, not the taboo brother love happening on curse party yachts. It's Parker Posey, who is so shrewdly, terrifically awful as North Carolina lady of means, Victoria Ratliff. Her pinched drawl, her blithe snobbishness, her addled assessments of the world around her, it's all a wicked delight. It recently struck us oldsters here at Vanity Fair that there may be a contingent of nascent Parker Posey admirers who, due to their boggling youth, are not familiar with the work that first endeared Posey to a legion of fans decades ago. To help bridge that generational divide, we've compiled a short list of iconic Posey performances that are well worth seeking out once The White Lotus has concluded, and Victoria is no longer livening up our Sunday nights. The good news is that a whole wonderful world of Parker Posey awaits you, though Richard Linklater's first Night of Summer Break masterpiece is mostly an amiable hang movie. Some villainy does lurk at the edges of the film. There's Ben Affleck's aggro bully O'Banion tormenting the freshman boys, and there's Parker Posey as the menacing Darla, who takes great pleasure in hazing the girls she will mercilessly reign over at school in the fall. Posey is indelible in just a few short scenes, precisely rendering a particular kind of casual upperclassman cruelty. She's a riot, too, deftly playing beer blast drunk and doing a sloppy pratfall. This was one of Posey's very first film roles, and it's plain to see why so many interesting directors wanted to work with her immediately after. Party girl. For many Posey acolytes, this is the defining role of her cool girl epoch. The film, from director Daisy von Schirler-Mayer, was a hit at Sundance Inn, and would go on to achieve cult status in the girl-sand-gaze realm of film fanaticism. For good reason, Party Girl is a weird, dishy satire of New York's club kid ecosystem, with Posey as a clueless but also totally clued, an emblem of its vanities, excesses, and forward-thinking innovation. It's impossible to imagine Party Girl with anyone else in the lead role, and it's difficult to imagine indie film history without Posey's declarative presence in this movie. The House of Yes, while Mark Waters' 1997 adaptation of Wendy McLeod's darkly comedic play is uneven, though certainly worth watching. Tori Spelling is in it, for heaven's sake. Posey is undeniably transfixing as Jackie O, the delusional daughter of a stinked-up family who is obsessed with Jacqueline Kennedy Onassis and, well, her own brother. Yes, this was Posey's first foray into the arena of incest, largely done in a pink suit and pillbox hat. We have no idea how this season of The White Lotus is going to end, but maybe the sight of Jackie O wielding a revolver, with the intent to pull the trigger, gives us some kind of hint. Waiting for Guffman, Best in Show, it's impossible to pick just one of Posey's great turns in Christopher Guest films, so we're listing two. In Guffman, Posey is the lackadaisical but nonetheless ambitious ingenue in a community theater production of an original musical, dreaming of life in the big city, but not putting much effort into the task at hand. Posey is a marvel here, perfectly embodying a local girl's mounting passion for a project she is beginning to think might deliver her to stardom. Who but Posey makes the banal line, "Just drive in, get a Coke, such poetry." In Best in Show, Posey completely shifts gears to become a nightmarish type A yuppie, neurotically obsessed with her prize Y Mariner at the expense of her marriage and her own happiness. Guest makes expert use of Posey's talent for flat, seemingly vacuous line delivery that actually contains a wealth of deeper, grimly hilarious meaning, "You've got mail." Posey is a mere supporting player in Nora Ephron's last great movie. Sorry, but the Julia part of Julie Amp, Julia is so much better than the other half. But she makes a memorable impression nonetheless. As hard-charging book publisher Patricia Eden, Posey is the obvious wrong-match romantic obstacle in the film's love story. But she and Ephron round out the character with actual smarts and humanity, turning her from easy villain into someone you're actually kind of rooting for, too. This was one of Posey's care forays into high-gloss studio filmmaking, and probably her most successful. While we love the bizarre sight of Posey strutting through Blade, Trinity and Superman Returns, she's a better fit for Ephron's shimmering, cozy vision of Manhattan whimsy. Scream 3, among the worst films in a venerable horror franchise, Scream 3 has at least one great asset, Posey as a self-involved actress playing Gale Weathers in one of the Stab movies. Posey adds much-needed cleverness to a movie that is otherwise straining pretty hard to be funny. We know she's probably going to get killed by Ghostface, but she's maybe the only red shirt we actually want to survive. One bit of a physical comedy is enough to seal the deal, Posey, in one graceful motion, leaping up into Patrick Warburton's arms like a needy cat. It's easily the best moment in the whole movie. End of article, where they are now. Macaulay Culkin urges Investigation Discovery to take it easy on child stars. "We've all been through the ringer. No one wants to feel exploited," he said the same night that an episode of ID's Hollywood Demons called Child Stars Gone Violent aired. Article by Savannah Walsh. Macaulay Culkin, who became one of the most famous child stars of all time thanks to leading roles in classics like Home Alone, has a candid message for those making documentaries about people like him. On Monday, the same night that Investigation Discovery aired an episode of its ongoing series, Hollywood Demons, titled Child Stars Gone Violent, the 44-year-old actor took to Instagram with some thoughts. "Dear ID," Culkin wrote alongside a photo of the network's logo, "please take it easy on the kiddos. We've all been through the ringer. No one wants to feel exploited. Don't pile on. Love, Macaulay Culkin." Vanity Fair has reached out to Investigation Discovery for comment. According to a description from ID, the episode details how, for some child stars, the transition out of the spotlight dragged them down a path of crime, addiction, and violence. It features interviews with former child actors Brian Bonsall, Family Ties, and DJ Daniels, The Hughleys, as well as Home Improvement and That's So Raven producers who reveal their brush with young stars who ended up behind bars. Last year, ID received 2 Emmy nominations for its bombshell series Quiet on Set, which exposed alleged misconduct at the kids' TV network Nickelodeon, although the series was praised for allowing former child performers a platform on which to share their stories. It was also criticized for veering into what some deemed trauma porn territory. "One of the key things of our series is about giving survivors agency and empowering them to use their voice when and how they're ready to do it," ID executive Jason Sarlanis told Vanity Fair shortly after the project's release. After the breakout success of Home Alone and My Girl, Culkin starred in a string of hit movies before halting his career in. He had somehow the wisdom and self-preservation at the age of 14 or something to say stop. Catherine O'Hara, who played his on-screen mother in Home Alone, told Variety before his Hollywood Walk of Fame ceremony in December 2023. "He chose to allow himself a life outside of the work, and he's been making his own choices since." Around that time, Culkin's parents separated, resulting in a custody battle over him and his 6 siblings. He has been estranged from his father and former manager, Christopher "Kit" Culkin, ever since. Oh, he deserves it too. He's a man who he had 7 kids, and now he has 4 grandkids, and none of them want anything to do with him. Culkin shared on the March 31 episode of the Sibling Revelry podcast with Kate Hudson and Oliver Hudson. His younger brother, Succession star and recent Oscar winner Kieran Culkin, also recently alluded to having a strained relationship with their father. During the 2024 Emmy Awards, Kieran told reporters, "My mom is just an absolutely wonderful woman who took on raising 7 kids in a studio apartment by herself. There was a guy there. He didn't do anything." Macaulay shares 2 children, Dakota and Carson, now 3 and 2 years old respectively, with his fiancée, Brenda Song, who herself is a former child actor. It's one of my earliest memories of him was thinking, when I grew up, this is how I'm not going to be with my kids, Culkin told the Hudson. Siblings, adding that he is now, probably in the best place of my entire life. End of article. The best medicine. Monica Lewinsky's guide to pulling off the perfect April Fool's Day prank laughter may not be the best medicine for what ails us, but for now, it'll have to do. A veteran practical. Joker shares some tricks of the trade. Article by Monica Lewinsky. Laughter. Oh, how we need laughter these days. The weight of the world is almost too much to bear. The news, the stock market, the price of stinking eggs, the fact that the third season of The White Lotus is almost over. Not that anyone asked, but I think April Fool's Day is just what we need. That and a time machine. Though I was a sweet but serious kid, I always loved April Fool's Day, like pajama day at school or my dad's green pancakes on St. Patrick's Day. Any departure from the quotidian routine gave me a thrill, and that's never changed. The origins of April Fool's Day are murky. Some think it arose in the Middle Ages when the switch from the Julian to the Gregorian calendar shifted New Year's Day from spring to January. Not everyone observes the holiday on April, but countries from France and Brazil to Iran and India dedicate at least one calendar day to jokes and pranks. In Spain, they have an annual food fight. There's something heartwarming about a global norm, agreed to across cultures, that celebrates playfulness and laughter. We are so often divided, but laughter can bring us together. But why do I love this day so much? To find out, I did what every good faux investigative journalist does. I asked my therapist. Dr. H's first impulse was to go dark. She said it could reflect unconscious rage or the desire for power in a relationship, since the goal of a prank is to put one over on someone and laugh at them. I didn't want to think that could be true of me. Do I have hidden rage lurking in my subconscious? Probably. Shrug. But also, what woman doesn't? The rage theory didn't land as a puzzle piece sliding into place. Fortunately, as I gave her some of my examples, she laughed and revised her opinion. For me, she said, it might be about connection. I love to laugh, and thinking deeply about how to laugh at somebody and with them is a way of showing I care. The Clinton impeachment sent the little prankster in me into hibernation. A global scandal will do that too. Yeah. But a few years later, I reclaimed my playful side with the help of a friend and neighbor in NYC, Anne. Now Erin pranked people all year long, and she was good. But April Fool's Day was her Super Bowl. From her, I learned the two keys to success. Always start with a kernel of truth, and always go all in on the joke. My inability to keep a straight face was an obstacle, but technology eventually fixed that. Pranking over text became my specialty. So in a feeble attempt to bring some joy to you today, here are Monica Lewinsky's greatest April Fool's Day hits. This one's going to sound pretty basic and boring. At first, I taped a bunch of essentials to my boss's desk, but here's what makes it a little edgy. We worked inside the Pentagon, a wholly appropriate place to play an April Fool's prank, she said sarcastically, and my boss, Mr. Bacon, was the spokesperson for the Department of Defense. In the days of yore, when you could have a little fun on Twitter, Alan Cumming and I said we were coming out with an album together of Scottish Jewish folk songs. He later went on to do a fantastic show called Awk Amp GY, a considered cabaret with a better singer than me, Ari Shapiro. One April, I sent a bouquet of happy birthday balloons to a friend in a busy office. It was not his birthday, a fact he was required to explain all day to the parade of well-wishers who stopped by his desk. Another year, I went a little more personal, sending a bouquet of It's a Girl balloons to someone I was dating. That went over less well. When Farmville was at its peak, with more than 1 million users, I had a dear friend who was something of a star on the game's platform. I made plans to visit her on April Fool's Day. Preparation is key. I arrived at her door with a package I said the doorman had asked me to carry up from the lobby. A barn full of farm animal helium balloons and a letter, emblazoned with the Farmville logo, announcing that she had been elected the mayor of Farmville. After all the work I put into this one, I lasted about 5 seconds before breaking and admitting to the joke. Remember how I said that a kernel of truth, something believable to anchor the story in, is key? Well, on March, I did in fact leave my phone in an Uber, and the driver did very kindly return it to me at the restaurant where he'd dropped me off. The following day, April Fool's, I told my publicist, Dini von Mueffling, that the driver then proceeded to try texting me and sending inappropriate photos of himself. I said I didn't know what to do. Surprisingly, before I could even get to round two of the joke, she told me to hold tight. She'd already contacted the head of security at Uber. Don't worry, she never even knew his name, so no Uber drivers were harmed in the making of this prank. Sometimes I really play the long game. I briefly met Boris Johnson at a holiday party in London Inn. I was with friends who knew him, and somehow we ended up taking a photo together. I'm less allergic to British politicians. Come April Fools, I pranked those same friends by texting them that I had slept with Johnson the night before and was freaking out. One replied instantly, "This time, Monica Lewinsky, do not tell anyone else." Nearly 10 years later, they have reminded me of this joke every April 1. Maybe my best prank came about 2 weeks after I delivered my TED Talk, The Price of Shame. I hadn't flopped or even flop sweat, which, yes, I was worried about. The talk was landing positively in ways I couldn't have imagined, and I couldn't have been more grateful. And my family was still buzzing with congratulations and pride. The morning of April, I sent a group text to my mom, dad, stepmom, brother, and sister-in-law, saying, "Morning, there will be an announcement that comes out today. I have my reasons, which I'll explain later, but so you're not shocked, I decided to do Dancing with the Stars. Love you." Silence. Then more silence. A few minutes later, I got a call from my mom. My brother had called her worried and apoplectic. "What is she doing?" "She just gave a TED Talk." There might have been some expletives in there. An hour after that, I got a text from my stepmom. "Please call your dad. He has not figured out this is a joke and is worried because with your bad ankles, you're not a great dancer. He's called me 3 times. To be clear, there's nothing wrong with doing DWTs. It's just not the obvious next step in taking back your narrative after giving a TED Talk. However you choose to celebrate this April Fool's Day, I hope you make it a good one and laugh your ass off. Oh, and by the way, since I have this platform here, I was given permission to announce in the pages of Vanity Fair that I'm joining season 4 of the White Lotus location, the White House. Happy April Fools. End of article. The show must go on. Morgan Wallen was reportedly replaced by Joe Jonas in SNL sketch at the last minute after rumors swirled that the country star had a bad time on SNL. Page 6 reports that Wallen turned down the opportunity to appear in a pre-taped musical sketch and was replaced by Jonas. Article by Chris Murphy. Maybe Morgan Wallen didn't have the best time on Saturday Night Live after all. According to Page 6, Wallen was supposed to perform in a sketch on Saturday Night Live this past weekend when he appeared as a musical guest but opted out, causing Joe Jonas to replace him at the 11th hour. Per Page 6, the sketch, called Big Dumb Line, featured host Mikey Madison and SNL cast members including Bowen Yang, Chloe Fineman, Sarah Sherman, and Egon Wadim singing a song about how silly it is to wait in lines in New York City. An inside source reportedly told Page 6 that Wallen was asked to appear in the sketch but declined, leaving the powers that be at SNL in a lurch. Pop star and actor Joe Jonas was reportedly called in at the last minute to appear in the pre-taped sketch. In the sketch, Jonas urged cast members to believe in yourself and believe in the line, and the cast joined in on the chorus, "Wait in a big, fat line." The insider reportedly told Page 6 that Wallen was not super friendly on set. They had hopes he would do the pre-tape and perhaps more, but no joy, said the source. Wallen did not appear in any sketches over the course of the night. Rumors swirled that Wallen did not absolutely love being part of the team after he abruptly walked off set during Bows after hugging Madison instead of staying on stage and congratulating the cast and crew, which is customary of an SNL musical guest. Wallen intensified rumors of dissatisfaction when he posted a photo of his private jet and the caption, "Get me to God's country," on his Instagram stories shortly after leaving the late-night sketch show. But according to a source who spoke to Variety, Wallen's sudden exit from Studio H was a mistake, and Wallen was not referring to any negative experience at SNL in his Instagram post. A source told TMZ that Wallen had entered and exited the same way during blocking and rehearsal, and claimed that Wallen walked that way out of habit. Blocking issue or not, Wallen's abrupt exit raised some eyebrows within the SNL cast. In an interview with Entertainment Weekly, Kenan Thompson described the country singer's exit as so abrupt and a spike in the norm. "I don't know what goes through people's minds when they decide to do stuff like that," he told E! I don't know if Wallen understood the assignment or not, or if he was really feeling a certain kind of way. Thompson also addressed Wallen's "Get Me Back to God's Country" Instagram past. "You trying to say that we are not in God's country?" said SNL's longest-serving cast member. "We're not all in God's country? We're not all under God's umbrella? That's not necessarily my favorite." End of article. Gwyneth Paltrow on motherhood, Maha, Meghan Markle, making out with Timothée Chalamet and much more. With Apple and Moses having flown the nest and Goop humming along, the star is making her big return to film as she seeks the answer to "Who Am I Now?" by Michelle Ruiz. High in the hills of Montecito, up beyond Oprah's gates and Harry and Meghan's gates and an endless sprawl of privacy hedges, Gwyneth Paltrow is making coffee in her kitchen. You know the one. A kitchen that, when Architectural Digest unveiled it in a home tour in, virally eclipsed the entire Nancy Meyers canon as the bougie platonic ideal. The Mediterranean blue plates lining a wall. The marble-topped island range where Paltrow lovingly concocts Instagram famous and boyfriend breakfasts for her husband of 6 years, TV producer Brad Falchuk. The room is bathed in natural California light and almost eerily quiet because, as we also know, her children with ex-husband Chris Martin, Apple, and Moses are off at college. "I'm Gwyneth," she says by way of introduction, and of course she is. Paltrow wears a grayish cardigan, white wide-leg jeans, shearling-lined clogs, and no apparent makeup. Stealth wealth, which we'll get to in a bit. and she looks refreshingly like herself, with flaxen hair and vintage Noxzema commercial skin. Unlike many of her contemporaries, not to mention much younger stars, she hasn't plumped her subtle fine lines or her lips into the atmosphere. Paltrow's reputation, her iconography over three decades, looms to a ridiculous degree. She's the nostalgic's waif in Pixie Pit and Affleck paramour the paparazzi, then the internet. Never got over, the weeping Oscar winner turned woo-woo goop guru. But here in her kitchen at AM on this given Thursday, Paltrow is a mortal woman in the middle of a not super goopy routine. She woke up before and checked her email in the dark. Though she stocks almond, hemp, and macadamia milks for guests, we'll get to the raw milk of it all too. The wellness maven takes her own coffee with a splash of heavy cream. Dairy credit, Clover Sonoma Organic, I think. And her group chat is blowing up. Our friend Demi got nominated. Paltrow beams as a screenshot pops up on her laptop showing her. A bespectacled Demi Moore podcaster slash. Nobody wants this producer Sarah Foster and jewelry designer Jennifer Meyer with Mouths Agape on FaceTime this morning, which happens to be Oscar nomination day, celebrating Moore's nod for The Substance. Seeing Moore get her duet for a role about a woman's worth in their ageist industry, it's so stinking rad what's happening, Paltrow purrs. Paltrow quit Hollywood before it could even think of quitting her, but now she, too, is poised for the radness of a comeback. She's emerging from soft retirement with her first substantial film role in years in director Josh Safdie's period ping-pong romp Marty Supreme, starring Timothée Chalamet as the titular S-hustler and Paltrow's side piece, which has been teased in a passionate makeout scene rippling online. Rumors are brewing about a Venice Film Festival premiere late this summer, though Studio A says the chatter is not accurate. Cinephiles are already frothing over Marty's Christmas Day release, a marquee date for awards contenders. She's a movie star. I say that in the cosmic sense. She's got a gravitational pull that only a camera can depict, says Safdie. I think her absence from acting has lent a vulnerability to her abilities. It doesn't seem like posturing when Paltrow tells me she was nervous, really nervous, to return. She counts as Country Strong as the last movie in which she was laying it all on the line and accessing a kind of vulnerability. With all due respect to Pepper Potts and the Marvel Universe, it's different when you're reprising an Avengers thing. Plagued by self-doubt, Paltrow turned to one of the few other Hollywood heavyweights who pieced in her prime. Cameron Diaz is one of my best friends. Sorry to name drop, she grins. Diaz, who'd already unretired for the Netflix thrill ride Back in Action, encouraged her to think about the richness and the deepening of your life. Paltrow recalls, that's all material. She considers it, sipping her creamed coffee. I've gone through a lot since the last time I was on screen in a real way. Paltrow is re-entering Hollywood while she juggles being the embattled CEO of her intrepid lifestyle company, Goop, determined to refocus her corporate baby in the wake of layoffs last fall and headlines. That seemed to revel in the reorganization. And after dedicating herself to motherhood since Apple's birth in, she's contending with the disorienting sadness and newfound freedom of her children leaving their Brentwood nest. A former equestrian estate she listed last June and was in the process of selling before the wildfires ravaged her hometown. The movers are en route to Montecito as we speak. Days later, news broke of the $22 million sale. Plus, I'm going through hardcore perimenopause. Paltrow notes, bench doesn't help. Help. Gwyneth is a supermom, and she was generally extremely happy when the kids were growing up, says Falchuk. She has room to feel herself now, to have her own needs and experiences and moods, and she is loving it. It's really fun to be around. There's this weird, deep grief that comes with letting go, saying goodbye, and then calling into question your own purpose, is how Paltrow puts it. She's talking about empty nesting, but the same could apply to her state of personal and professional flux. Who am I now? Only Gwyneth could dip back into filmmaking after a lengthy hiatus and immediately find herself making out with the internet's boyfriend. Film Frenching the man of the moment is a long-standing gift, from Brad Pitt in Scene to Golden Boy Jude Law in The Talented Mr. Ripley. Last fall, paparazzi footage from Marty Supreme's New York set revealed a mustachioed Chalamet, a couple decades her junior, spontaneously grabbing Paltrow, decked in diamonds and a dramatic red gown, and kissing her senseless in Central Park. Unto us, Gwyneth was born. That viral scene is but foreplay, she reveals. I mean, we have a lot of sex in this movie, Paltrow teases with twinkly amusement. There's a lot. So, you're in a lot of vulnerable positions with him? I try, unsuccessfully, not to laugh. Beyond, Paltrow replies. Marty Supreme, a wonder Safdie's follow-up to's Uncut Gems has been cloaked in intrigue, though it sounds like a fictionalized take on a real-life ping-pong champion named Marty Reisman, as says it's not actually based on him. The colorful cast includes Tyler, the creator, Fran Drescher, and Sandra Bernhard. Paltrow cracks the cone of silence at her farm table, overlooking a lush, hedged garden, revealing that she plays a table tennis wag. This woman who is married to someone who is in the ping-pong mafia, as it were, and becomes entangled with Chalamet's Marty. They meet and she's had a pretty tough life, and I think he breathes life back into her, but it's kind of transactional for them both. Safdie says that Paltrow's break from acting happened to be deeply connected to the part she plays, adding, somewhat cryptically, "and driving to her house on a Wednesday morning felt written." When Paltrow left acting, she really left, so much so that she says she'd never seen Uncut Gems or watched a Chalamet movie, though her kids are fans of her co-star. In contrast to the brawny Tom Cruises of Paltrow's youth, "and he's such a thinking man's sex symbol," she says of Chalamet. "He's just a very polite, properly raised, I was going to say kid," but Paltrow corrects herself. "He's a man who takes his work really seriously and is a fun partner," which brings us back to the copious amounts of on-screen love, which has changed since the days of peak Paltrow. "There's now something called an intimacy coordinator, which I did not know existed," she says. When Marty Supreme's intimacy coordinator asked Paltrow if she'd be okay with a particular move, and I was like, "Girl, I'm from the era where you get naked, you get in bed, the camera's on." Paltrow laughs lightly, but in fact she's part of the reason behind the shift. Intimacy coordinators rose to prominence after the Me Too movement revealed the extent of sexual abuse in Hollywood. As a former Miramax darling, Paltrow lent her prominent voice to the reckoning in, alleging in the New York Times that Harvey Weinstein made sexual advances on her in his hotel suite when she was, and on the cusp of, filming her first starring role in Emma. When I ask Paltrow if Me Too succeeded in changing the industry, she answers with an optimistic but equivocal, "and I think so. For one, men are no meetings set up in hotel rooms from what I understand, or, if there are, it's multiple people in the room. That bubble has definitely burst." She nods. "I'm sure people still abuse power in Hollywood because they do everywhere, but it has definitely changed." Incidentally, Gwyneth all but waved off their intimacy coordinator, a choice actors are free to make. "We said, I think we're good. You can step a little bit back," Paltrow recalls. "I don't know how it is for kids who are starting out, but if someone is like, okay, and then he's going to put his hand here," she lays a milky manicured hand on her own shoulder, and I would feel, as an artist, very stifled by that. She mostly shrugs at simulating all of that love acting with Chalamet, and I was like, okay, great, I'm years old. You're... Paltrow still seems to be holding Hollywood at a safe distance. "I get approached, still, surprisingly a lot, and I say no," she explains with an admirable lack of coyness. That she's back at all is mostly because her brother, Jake Paltrow, a filmmaker and Safdie fan, urged her to do Marty Supreme, and for the first time in a long time, she felt free to. Mixing motherhood in movies, especially the kind that required long shoots abroad, did not appeal to Paltrow. "I didn't even contemplate doing anything that would take me away from my kids," she tells me. No judgment to working parents, and I've always sort of understood how finite this period of childhood is. Paltrow's upbringing informed her approach to parenting. She's not a fan of the term "tenapo baby," but as fans and haters know, Paltrow followed her mother, actor Blythe Danner, and her father, the late TV director-producer Bruce Paltrow, into the business. Pop up Paltrow factoid, her godfather is Steven Spielberg, who cast her as young Wendy in Hook. Paltrow, who moved from L.A. to New York when she was, says, "My parents traveled a lot for work when I was young," which they had to, "but I think it was sometimes hard for my brother and me." By the late 1990s, Paltrow had spawned a strain of disdain that would, years later, mutate into Hatha hate. The particular public annoyance at a woman accused of being cloyingly sincere, caught in the act of trying and, effectively succeeding. "Sometimes you overcorrect from your childhood stuff," she continues, "and I just wanted to be home as much as possible." Her children and stepchildren, Isabella and Brody, factored into her comeback. She jokes with evil genius vibes, as Marty's New York shoot meant East Coast proximity to Apple at Vanderbilt, Moses at Brown, Isabella at Cornell, and Brody at Yale. For years, Paltrow starred in a heady mix of awards bait, Shakespeare in Love, cultishly loved rom-coms Sliding Doors, less enduring rom-coms Shallow Hal, karaoke musicals, duets, and the occasional sci-fi adventure, Sky Captain and the World of Tomorrow. The churn depleted her, physically and emotionally, since I was really disenchanted with how I was treated for a lot of it, including a disparity between male co-stars and all that, which now sounds cliche. But it's really true, and it's hard to live. She still remembers a grueling film shoot in the English countryside. Naive to labor protections, Paltrow says she filmed 6 days a week, up to hours a day, sometimes getting called back 4 hours after wrapping. "My boyfriend at the time, Brad Pitt," she smirks at the ultimate name drop, "and was over for my birthday." Paltrow appealed for an hour turnaround, which should have been standard. One of the producers granted it, but to me made me feel like I was the most entitled. She trails off, still palpably disturbed. "It was such a horrible feeling." She imagined him crafting a story that I'm being difficult. "And of course you didn't say anything, because you could already tell that the guy with the power was like, I don't like what I'm seeing here." It's one small example, Paltrow says, in the way that women do when they're sharing a story that may or may not sound egregious to others, but lingers under their skin with a vengeance. She's not quite sure how to feel now about Marty Supreme's Plum Award season release, or the fact that the group chat could be celebrating her nomination in a year's time. As much as she's cheering for Moore today, she doesn't know if she's aiming for another Oscar herself. I had the validation so early that it was almost not a good thing. Paltrow seems to choose her words carefully. She knows it's delicate to unpack the perils of what she calls Hollywood's highest man-made marker of success. It's just not as glamorous as it looks. Her Oscar moment is a collective core memory, Paltrow and tearful in Princess Pink, Ralph Lauren, accepting Best Actress over Meryl Streep and Cate Blanchett and Brazilian screen legend Fernanda Montenegro, whose fans lurk in Paltrow's Instagram comments to this day. In the aftermath, Paltrow was still crying and shaking in her general practitioner's office in New York, asking, "What's wrong with me?" Paltrow's doctor sent her to a therapist. Her beloved dad, Bruce, was battling throat cancer. He died from complications during a bout with pneumonia a few years later, while he was with Paltrow celebrating her Thet's birthday in Rome. The Oscar offered almighty industry love, but it couldn't truly validate the type A Paltrow. There's a healthy level of ambition, like, "I know who I am and I want the world," she reflects, pausing to gaze at a little lizard outside the window, darting around. And then there's another aspect that comes from damage. "I want that so that a hole will be filled, so that other people will find me worthy, so that I'll be lovable." Looking back, she says, "I think I was very much dancing between those things." By the late S. Paltrow had spawned a strain of disdain that would, years later, mutate into Hatha hate, the particular public annoyance at a woman accused of being cloyingly sincere, caught in the act of trying and, effectively succeeding. Paltrow's win came after a Miramax promotional push so ruthless it became the blueprint for the modern Oscar campaign. Factor in a daughter of privilege resume, she attended the elite Crossroads in L.A. and the all-girls Spence on New York's Upper East Side. And Paltrow became an avatar for every pretty, popular blonde girl you've ever hated and wanted to be. More than two decades later, she's vowing to let go of an idea that I can correct misperceptions, as she reflected in a year-end Instagram post. She likens the backlash to the overhead projectors in classrooms of yore, people slapping their baggage onto the glass and projecting it upon her like a screen. "We have this illusion of control, especially if we're type A women, and so it's very hard to admit futility and defeat there," Paltrow says of her persona. "I will never be able to change this. Never." The stakes are even higher now that Paltrow is CEO and spokesmodel of Goop, a company fashioned in her image. Her name blesses the brand, but Paltrow believes that sensational celebrity media coverage carries over to the business. "It used to be, we can take shots at these models or movie stars, because it's fun to read," Paltrow says, including fellow famous founders Hailey Bieber, Blake Lively, and her friend Reese Witherspoon. "But it's more precarious when they're answering to investors. You're crossing a line because you could be impacting my pandled corporate speak for profit and loss. If it's not true and you're creating a negative perception about any one of our businesses, what's your responsibility there? It's different than just saying, look at this gross picture of Gwyneth on a beach on vacation. Because those narratives can filter into boardrooms," I ask. "It can," Paltrow nods, "and it can impact sales." Last fall, Goop did its most controversial cleanse yet. In September, the pioneering celeb influencer company laid off 18% of its staff, or 40 employees, as it strove to reorient its wide-ranging wellness business around the pillars of fashion, beauty, and food. 2 months later, Goop cut more staffers, including the beauty director. The headlines had questions, so many questions. Was Paltrow's ad empire, as it's often called with ominous Star Wars vibes, in trouble? Was Inguilt guilt finally wearing off Goop and its golden girl, Paltrow? Was Goop emboing down the drain and nearing its end? Utch about to fall? Paltrow tells me she did not read such stories. "I don't care." Each word staccato, slipping into CEO mode, her kitchen table suddenly giving boardroom. Paltrow's no longer correcting misperceptions, but in a roundabout way, she goes on to, "Maybe I would care if it was true that we're doing it because business wasn't good, but I'm very clear. We are not doing this because the business is faltering. We're doing this because I need to optimize EBITDA." Again, finance lingo for earnings before interest, taxes, depreciation, and amortization, a trending measure of profitability. The acronym, pronounced like a word, rolls off Paltrow's tongue, along with a glossary of other biz side jargon. Unfamiliar with intimacy coordinators, this is her industry language now. "My business is a good business, and it's a strong business, and the brand is strong," Paltrow doubles down. Case in point, we're still here. "We just had our best year," a representative for Goop later echoed CEO Paltrow, saying in an email that 2024 was Goop's best year yet from an overall revenue perspective, up 10% over 2023, and reporting in significant growth in the company's chosen channels, with Goop Beauty's revenue increasing percent, upmarket fashion line G Labels percent, and Goop Kitchen, the brightly healthy takeout business fanning out across LA, delivering percent growth year over year. On the topic of EBITDA, Goop does not reveal whether or not it is profitable. According to Paltrow, Goops was a common corporate woe.
6: "Way I've gotten bloated," she says.
5: "We need to focus." Since its inception in as an e-newsletter containing Paltrow's deep thoughts and coveted recommendations, a Lux Daily Candy sent from her kitchen table in London, Goop had ballooned to include, among other interests, supplements, a furniture line, brick-and-mortar stores, a podcast, a magazine, two Netflix series, and a Goop at Sea cruise to Cozumel. Especially during COVID, Paltrow says, Goop fought to keep existing customers by hatching new products, too many of them, she suggests. Companies do this all the time, she says, of streamlining, but she believes Goop's case was sensationalized by the press. If you're writing this and it's behind a paywall, are you going to buy into its standard? That's not to say Paltrow takes the layoffs lightly. Unfortunately, we had to do a reorg, she says, her tone still careful. We migrate to her soothing living room awash in neutrals, famed in design porn circles for its onyx bar and leather hammock hanging from chains mounted in the ceiling. Paltrow slides off her shearling clogs and sits in a stag split on her sectional like a modern dancer. I remember that her reflective year-end Instagram mentioned letting go of some very cherished colleagues. These are my people that I love, and the emotional pain that I went through is different than a lot of CEOs, she says, her voice tightening. A lot of people that I know are like, let's just flip the switch. Who gives a shit? But that's not me. Accepting what kind of CEO she is, one who's active on Slack and EBITDA conversant but prefers not to dive into Excel, is an ongoing process. She says she's ready for fun again, to open more stores and refresh the brand, including Goop Beauty, the clean scent line that includes a bundle of Paltrow's preferred peptide serum, gentle exfoliator, and water cream, and G-Label, the Italian-made fashion line that approximates shopping Gwyneth ski trial court. She models a puff-sleeve polo sweater on the website. Today, Paltrow says her editorial team is working on a piece parsing data on air quality in the aftermath of the fires. We're not a news organization, but when it comes to wellness, I think people do want to understand what our take is, she says. What the company notably does not highlight in its vision for the future is the sort of phenomena that, for better or worse, put the company on the map. Yoni eggs to squeeze during Kegels, or the recommendation of a $15,000 gold-plated dildo. Much to Paltrow's chagrin, the brand remains unshakably linked to this new-age sex goddess hood. So stupid, Paltrow groans a little. It was like years ago. The candle dropped in, but fair enough for a year-old. According to Paltrow, sex actually didn't sell, not the way Goop needed it to. Forgive me if this gets too nerdy, but basically, the sexual wellness customers were not the best customers from an LTV perspective, she says, meaning lifetime value, a form of brand loyalty. The shoppers who gag-gifted a candle or vibrator failed to return to Goop for cashmere or peptide serum. Also, I think it was very clickbaity and just a lot, which we didn't mean to happen. Paltrow insists that the candle was untotal, plopping fluke. The candle in question has floral notes and was meant to cheekily rebut the idea of shame. Goop's sexually experimental side also proved legally controversial in the company agreed to a settlement which did not indicate liability with the California Food, Drug, and Medical Device Task Force, after a consumer protection complaint, alleged that three Goop products made unsubstantiated medical claims, including jade and quartz yoni eggs intended to imbalance hormones, regulate menstrual cycles, prevent uterine prolapse, and increase bladder control, according to the Orange County District Attorney's Office. To be clear, Goop isn't abandoning sexual wellness, which Paltrow still considers super important. It still sells its own Viva La Vulva clitoral vibrator, among many others, and a jade yoni egg with instructions for insertion, but no medical guarantees, both on final sale at press time. Plus what Paltrow touts as the best sex oil in the world, a sleek black bottle promising, according to its product description, and just the right amount of slip. With Goop as her platform, Paltrow has cemented herself as our ultimate celebrity influencer and alternative wellness thought leader, seeding the culture with phenomena, including but certainly not limited to yoga in her own estimation. Amicable divorce, more on that shortly. Cupping, unconventional baby names, newsletters, avocado toast, stealth wealth, longevity, and the celebrity lifestyle industrial complex itself. She's been thinking about this a lot, her place in the culture, here in her newly quiet house, through the emotional roller coaster of perimenopause. I feel like more than being a successful actress or being a part of Me Too, or being one of the first actresses to launch a lifestyle brand. Her eyes flutter a little as she leads up to it. And I haven't fully fleshed this out yet, so I'm sort of saying this to you as I'm thinking it for the first time. But it might just be that my role is to pave the way, Paltrow says tentatively. By some instinct or curiosity or desire, I go somewhere and I hack through the path and I get the scratches of hacking through, but I make space for other people then to do it. She's just putting it out there. What if the shit she's pilloried for, but that is gradually, eventually adopted more widely? That's the point of my life, maybe? It's a perspective that might not endear her to her critics, But don't you see the trend line of eccentrically named babies and remarkably civil co-parents? Could anyone feasibly deny that Goop walked so the Tig and Poosh and Witherspoons and Lively's conglomerates could run? At one point in the kitchen, Paltrow cheerfully noted that we were wearing matching white wide-leg jeans. Now I wonder if I'm only wearing them somehow because of her. In a Canadian professor of health law and science policy published a book entitled, Is Gwyneth Paltrow Wrong About Everything? I don't think it was a bestseller, she quips. Now Paltrow says one of her friends is jokingly proposing a sequel, and was Gwyneth Paltrow right about everything? Her laughter rings through the quiet house. With her influence, what should Paltrow impress upon the culture next? Surprising no one, the California-born wellness obsessive is a very fascinated by Make America Healthy Again. The sweeping movement championed by new Health and Human Services Secretary Robert F. Kennedy Jr. Maha advocates for some common sense concerns like curbing ultra-processed foods and banning red dye in food and drugs. But its leader has promulgated pseudoscience, most damningly through vaccine conspiracy theories that, in contrast to the stated purpose of the movement, could threaten the public health. A lot of our institutions are really failing us, and that is this pervasive, sweeping axiom that Americans feel, Paltrow observes. Even if they disagree on which institutions and how, she believes people feel unprotected. Consumers shape markets and people are starting to vote with their wallets on this stuff, she adds, temporarily slipping back into CEO mode. Politically, Paltrow has described herself as an independent thinker. She hosted starry fundraisers at her LA home for Pete Buttigieg in and the Democratic National Committee with guest of honor, President Barack Obama in. In LA's mayoral race, Paltrow endorsed Rick Caruso, the billionaire retail magnate behind the Grove, who changed his affiliation from Republican to Democrat. She shared a requisite voting sticker selfie on Instagram during the elections, but did not specify for whom she checked the ballot. When I bring up Kennedy as the de facto face of Maha's big tent, it stays murky. Take raw, unpasteurized milk. Last March, Paltrow told the Skinny Confidential podcast that she drinks raw cream in her coffee every morning, specifically from the Fresno, California, based Raw Farm, whose founder and CEO counts Kennedy as a longtime customer. There is a line of thinking that says, it's not necessarily that cow dairy is so hard for us. It's the way that we raise the cows, Paltrow tells me. The same school of thought posits that we have for millennia been drinking milk that's unprocessed and doesn't have antibiotics. She cites raw milk as an example of a topic, and people say, oh, this is pseudoscience, and point to a lack of evidence. But is someone going to invest in getting a data set around raw milk? Paltrow asks. It's not going to be the dairy industry, right? In December, Raw Farm recalled all of its raw whole milk and cream after health officials detected instances of bird flu in some products. Raw Farm said, and there are no illnesses associated with HN in our products, and blamed the recall on politics. It resumed bottling in early January. Paltrow also mentions the herbicide glyphosate, which Kennedy has linked to in many diseases, including some of the liver and kidneys. The International Agency for Research on Cancer, a unit of the World Health Organization, from which the U.S. is planning to withdraw, said in that glyphosate, probably, causes cancer, but the EPA, using a different methodology, has said it carries low toxicity for people. We spray glyphosate on everything, and it's a carcinogen, and we have all these lobbyists to keep everything in place, Paltrow asserts. Even junk food, in her observation, has gotten junkier. On a plane in Europe recently, she ate peanut M&Ms. M's I would not do that in America. As Paltrow told Moses the other day, when he was home over winter break, she loves Oreos. But when she ate one recently, she thought, this doesn't even taste like the Oreo of my youth. Nabisco's parent company did not respond to an email asking if it has changed the cookie formula. Paltrow seems to avoid naming Kennedy himself, saying she doesn't subscribe to any one leader in her personal concerns about the U.S. health system, instead seeking to educate herself. Look, we're all incredibly flawed. I think the leader's piece is what makes people think, I'm going to take this research into my own hands, and I'm going to try to make the best choices that I can for me and my family, she says. In this time of tumult, Paltrow cites tsunamis and wars and school shootings, neo-Nazis and fires. She says she understands why leaders with rallying cries are ascendant. A lot of those leaders are, well, they're all humans, so they're all imperfect, and sometimes they're way past imperfect, and it's actually really dissonant with how other people hold information or how they feel politicians are supposed to behave, Paltrow says, working herself up a bit. I've felt like I'm gripping the sides of my chair. What is the way through all of this, and what is actually meant to be incendiary, and what is actually meant to be policy? It's either validating or a little scary that Paltrow, open-eye meditating queen of wellness, is feeling as unwell as the rest of us. I am riddled with anxiety, she says of the political and topographical landscape. A few days before our interview, President Donald Trump was sworn in for his second term. My nervous system is so blurped. When her phone pings, notifying her that someone's at the door, she clocks the Firewatch app. She'd evacuated from LA and is still straining to comprehend the devastation 90 miles southeast. she and Goop announced more than $2 million in donations of products to charitable organizations, including Baby Baby and Altadena Girls. Just then, Paltrow's eyes dart out her living room window. "Why is there a drone over my house?" she wonders in a whisper at a speck hovering in the sky. By now, she's developed a spidey sense for lurking. Paparazzi. Falchuk will assure her otherwise, but percent of the time, she says, the photos materialize. Montecito is a Spanish-style Eden outside L.A. that's become as fabled as its residents, which have included American royal Oprah Winfrey, the Sussexes, Katy Perry and Orlando Bloom, Ellen DeGeneres, and Portia de Rossi, Rob Lowe, and Ariana Grande. I tell Paltrow that people picture them all dining al fresco at a long biblical table, inked like a Nancy Myers movie. She chimes in. I don't know Meghan and Harry, Paltrow says. I'm surprised, given how close they live. I've met Meghan, who seems really lovely, but I don't know her.

friends, not foes, Paltrow says firmly. I think there's always more than enough to go around. Everybody deserves an attempt at everything that they want to try. It's a lesson Paltrow learned early, around age, from Danner. She'd lost out on a much coveted role and was griping about the actor cast instead. She says her mother cut her off, telling young Paltrow, another woman is never your competition, and on what is right for you will find you. Paltrow hasn't always received that grace, especially from perhaps her most fitting foremother, Martha Stewart. She's a movie star. Stewart sniped of Paltrow in. If she were confident in her acting, she wouldn't be trying to be Martha Stewart. When I recall the indigish, Paltrow aptly corrects me, saying there was nothing ashish about it. Paltrow handled it with aplomb back then, quipping that she was honored that Stewart considered goop competition. And then you have someone like Oprah that's like, of course I'll be your first podcast guest, Paltrow shrugs. That's how I try to be with other women. Paltrow has dreamed of having a house in Montecito since she was a freshman at the nearby University of California, Santa Barbara, from which she dropped out to pursue acting. Later, while living in London, Paltrow and her young family came to visit close friends Lo and his wife, Cheryl. A teenage Paltrow first met Cheryl as Danner's makeup artist on a TV movie in Florida. She was dating Keanu at the time, who was my celebrity crush, Paltrow gushes. As a host here, Paltrow is boundaried. A friend gifted her with a cheeky pillow embroidered with her well-known dinner party policy. Please leave by. After A, or PM, start, she says guests will be eyed enthralled in conversation before realizing, oh my God, hurry, it's... We've got to get to the end of this. I broach a piece of gossip that somehow became very public when a socialite house guest supposedly soiled a room in one of her properties, possibly the one in which we sit. I understand, a pained Paltrow says, and I also like am just not going to. She trails off with an existential cringe, saying nothing more but, I note, not leaping to denying it. For the master of rebranding difficult life transitions, Auntie Nest simply could not stand. Following the lead of an psychological astrologer, Jennifer Freed, PhD, Paltrow is striving to reframe herself and Falchuk as, free birds. Empty nest is so demoralizing, she says. But if you say we're free birds and you embody that, then you have this much more energized, optimistic outlook. First, in fall, Paltrow dropped Apple off at Vanderbilt, lauded as an ivy of the South, and it was like a carrot for her. Paltrow says of her firstborn, whom she calls dryly funny and so smart. Her doppelganger daughter joined Kappa Kappa Gamma sorority and chose the interdisciplinary major of law, history, and society. Then, last fall, Moses enrolled at Brown, renowned for allowing students the freedom to design their own courses of study. He heard how onerous requirements can be, Paltrow says. Like Martin, her son is incredible at math and he's also an amazing musician. Moses sings with his father on Coldplay's And Humankind, is credited as a co-writer on A Well My Love Of, and he's already in this band, Paltrow says tentatively. It's called Dancer and has performed at the New York bar Mercury Lounge, among other gigs, with Moses on vocals and guitar, evoking glimmers of his dad. I wonder if the Martins are treated normally at school, outside the bubble of LA and their shared alma mater, Crossroads. College is a great equalizer, Paltrow says, though she remembers dropping off Apple, standing in an elevator, realizing, Toto, this is a thing. I feel the energy. I feel the stares. Apple had a few uncomfortable experiences, but Paltrow doesn't seem worried. Look, they're the children of two super famous people, and so they understand what comes with that. They've grown up in it, she explains. You would be surprised at how lovely and unassuming and down-to-earth they are. Following the British, as the family lived in England first, Paltrow raised them with the mantra of a manners maketh man. Perhaps contrary to expectation, she is not a practitioner of ungentle or child-old parenting when they're not supposed to lead themselves because it challenges their survivability in nature, she says. In a goop TikTok, Paltrow laughs heartily at an off-screen narrator's quip that she loved being a Nepo baby so much, she created two of her own. This despite her distaste for the term. She has shared that Danner tried to steer her away from Hollywood, deeming her too smart for it. I'm sure my mother was writing stuff on her transparency and projecting it onto me, Paltrow recalls the earlier metaphor. As they both know, and it can be a very painful career. Paltrow has no such designs on her children's futures. She might have tried to dissuade them when they were younger. Now, as sent, I feel like the world needs artists, especially in the face of AI, she muses. We need real art that comes from souls and hearts. Plus, Paltrow is settling into the knowledge that parenting from birth on is just a lengthy exercise in letting go. There's this deep inherent pain in letting go because we've paired it with protecting them, and we can't always protect them, she says. We have to deeply let go and let them have their own experience and be the kind of person that they want to boomerang back to. The Paltrow Martins reconvened in Paris in November for La Belle des Debutantes, where Apple debuted in a Valentino confection with tiers of blue chiffon custom made by Alessandro Michele himself.
The high-fashion Paltrow wore sheer polka dot Valentino and glittery privilege. Apple was escorted by Ostro.

0: German count Leo Henkel von Donnersmarck sparked retro Gwyneth levels of fascination online. Apple had always had a lot of trepidation around being in the public eye, Paltrow says, with the exception of attending her dream Chanel Couture show in. When Apple was invited to the ball and expressed an interest, Paltrow thought, well, it's a very unusual kind of thing to do, but said, we're going to embrace this and support you. She remained dubious, asking Apple, India's dad going to wear a tie and do this waltz? Martin indeed wore the tie and did the waltz. In the end, Paltrow submitted to Paris magic. Sometimes we need some levity and we need frosting on the cake. Joined by Danner and her brother Jake, and it was honestly one of the most special weekends of my entire life. The subsequent photos of Paltrow and Martin happily coexisting with their children at the Shangri-La Hotel provided the latest glimpse at their long exercise in conscious uncoupling, a concept introduced via Goop alongside the news of their separation in. It was first coined by therapist Catherine Woodward Thomas. Back then, Paltrow's website crashed, the culture wobbled on its axis, and as ever, intense eye-rolling abounded. Declaring their desire for a humane divorce shouldn't have been that controversial, but Paltrow says she understands how people might have interpreted her and Martin's lofty plan as an indictment of their own divorces, or their parents. Paltrow struggled to adhere to the mission herself in the early days. She remembers one standing Sunday brunch in LA with Martin and the kids, and we were in a really bad spot. I was like, schmoop this. I cannot do this. To his credit, Paltrow says, Martin looked me in the eyes, and he was like, I love you. We can do this. She softened, and they all proceeded to brunch. Of her relationship with Martin now, it's not quite brother, but we are complete family, Paltrow says. He is there for me through anything, and vice versa. How has conscious uncoupling expanded to include Falchuk, his ex-wife Suzanne Bukinic, from whom he split in, plus Martin's longtime girlfriend Dakota Johnson? It's actually quite beautiful, Paltrow says of their blended family unit. It continues to evolve. For example, Bukinic recently stayed with Paltrow, Falchuk, and Isabella in Montecito when she was evacuated during the fires. It feels much better when everybody can be together, and people can let go of the more difficult, painful parts of what led to a divorce, and focus on the things that led to the marriage in the first place, Paltrow says. Once you fully let go of we used to sleep in the same bed vibes, a world of possibility opens up. It's not without complication, but I love Chris, Paltrow says. I love Suzanne. Though she's held hands with Johnson on Instagram and called her a good friend in the past, Paltrow does not mention her in the equation. Decades after their breakup, Paltrow remains friendly with ex-fiancé Pitt. And ex-boyfriend Ben Affleck, too. Pitt may forever be mentioned alongside her with their matching blonde side parts, a coincidence, she said, and granny glasses immortalized in nostalgia. He's a very intriguing character, Paltrow acknowledges, seemingly unbothered by the association. It's like having dated, I don't know, Prince William or something. That's always going to come up. Still, the star of Sliding Doors doesn't ponder alternate realities. And I really embrace the roads that I take, she says. I almost never go back and noodle about choices. The moving trucks arrive from LA, and the scene is elegantly goopy as far as moves go. A Tetris board of cleanly taped boxes amasses in Paltrow's driveway. The crew unloads at least one Pilates reformer. Someone asks Paltrow's head of security where she wants the wine. Paltrow speaks to staffers in fluent Spanish, then nuzzles Falchuk, who's appeared by the side door in a shawl-collar sweater and shearling clogs. This is Falchuk's favorite Gwyneth, and she's the best when she's home and relaxed and totally unguarded. Cooking in her pajamas or topless when the burners get too hot, goofy and sexy and sophisticated all at once, he tells me. The joy she takes in looking after everyone and in her morning coffee. The occasional, oh, take-off hoser. I hear from my office when she drops something or reads an email she doesn't like. I think the one narrative that is right about her is that she really loves her life and she works hard to give everyone else the opportunity to feel that way about their own. 2 days ago, Paltrow was taking Moses to LAX. After 5 weeks at home, he seemed conflicted about going back to college. It's so interesting that we are hardwired to be uncomfortable with change, Paltrow says. Change is the only axiom on the planet every single day. End of article. This concludes today's reading of Vanity Fair. Thanks for listening and have a great day.
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2: Next is a brief poetry moment. This is from William Wordsworth, and it's the 11th section, the last section in his ode on Intimations of Immortality. Intimations of immortality. And oh, ye fountains, meadows, hills, and groves, forebode not any severing of our loves. Yet in my heart of hearts, I feel your might. I only have relinquished one delight to live beneath your more habitual sway. I love the brooks which down their channels fret, even more than when I tripped lightly as they. The innocent brightness of a newborn day is lovely yet. The clouds that gather round the setting sun to take a sober coloring from an eye that hath kept watch o'er man's mortality.

Another race hath been, and other palms are won. Thanks to the human heart by which we live. Thanks to its tenderness, its joys and fears. To me, the meanest flower that blows can give thoughts that do often lie. 2D.

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1: 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And Friday nights, we have 2 hours of Story Hour. 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The chapters air chronologically from week to week, so don't miss a single week. 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All these shows change ever so often, so be sure to stay tuned to these programming updates to find out when new stories are added. 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
1: And now it's time for the Plain Dealer for Thursday, May 14th, 2026. The Midline Cleveland. New life is planned for 200 acres of long-dead industrial land. Factories that once powered Cleveland's economy sat empty for generations. Midline aims to change that. Article by Rich Exner. For decades, a manufacturing corridor stretching along a rail line south of Euclid Avenue through the Central and Fairfax neighborhoods has largely been known for what it lost. Factories closed, jobs disappeared, and buildings sat empty. Land that once helped power Cleveland's manufacturing economy became fragmented into dozens of abandoned and contaminated parcels, many untouched for generations. Now city leaders are betting that same corridor could become the centerpiece for job growth by attracting several businesses, triggered by a nearly complete massive land assemblage and early cleanup work for hundreds of acres. Mayor Justin Bibb and a city-created nonprofit called the Site Readiness for Good Jobs Fund on Wednesday unveiled the Midline, an initiative aimed at transforming the large swath of land into a new employment district for manufacturing, research and development, food production and other industries. In what could be considered stunning speed, considering the complexities involved in assembling real estate from a patchwork of owners, the Site Readiness Group says it has acquired roughly 200 acres for the Midline in less than 3 years after its founding. Counting existing businesses, such as Pierre's Ice Cream, Orlando Baking, and Micelli Dairy Products, the Midline Zone actually includes more than 350 acres, running southeast from Euclid Avenue and East 55th Street to the Opportunity Corridor roadway. The Midline is the most ambitious redevelopment project, I believe, in modern history in Cleveland. Bibb said during an interview ahead of the announcement, "We are looking to really put to work 350 acres of land right in the middle between the Midtown Health Tech Corridor and the Opportunity Corridor. 200 of those acres will be redeveloped for shovel-ready job sites." Site Readiness Fund officials said they are in talks with multiple businesses about locating in the zone, but don't have any deals to announce. Yet they believe the work that has already taken place will lead to the first deals later this year. The fund has spent about $10 million on acquisition, environmental testing, and demolition in the Midline area, officials said. The Midline. New life is planned for 200 acres of long-dead industrial land. Over the next several years, it is expected to cost up to $100 million to prepare the entire Midline site for development, officials said. The district sits between two of the city's major transportation investments, Euclid Avenue's Health Line Corridor and the Opportunity Corridor, with easy connections to interstate highways and access for workers to the bus rapid transit line and two commuter rail stations. Bibb hopes some people will be able to walk to work. "My grandparents came here from Alabama and Georgia to work in the auto plants, work in the steel mills," Bibb said. "We want to make Cleveland a walk-to-work city once again. The goal is to create at least 1.5 million square feet of new industrial and commercial space and eventually support more than 2,500 jobs. Federal stimulus money. The Midline is the biggest single project as part of a larger effort launched in 2023, when the city committed $50 million in federal stimulus money to create the Site Readiness for Good Jobs Fund. The Cleveland Foundation contributed another $10 million. Thanks in part to investment returns, about $50 million still remains in the fund, officials said. Their work also has received support from the Ohio Department of Development, Jobs Ohio, the U.S. Department of Transportation, the U.S. Department of Commerce, EPA, and others. Bibb said Cleveland's lack of large, shovel-ready industrial sites had become a recurring obstacle in economic development discussions. Companies interested in expanding within Cleveland, particularly manufacturers, often could not find sites large enough to meet their needs, he said, pushing investment to suburbs such as Solon, Strongsville, Hudson, and Bedford. "The market right now wants something generally 10 acres or more," said Brad Whitehead, managing director of the Site Readiness for Good Jobs Fund. "But in a legacy industrial city, it's often 2 acres here, 3 acres there. Incredible fragmentation." Now, he said, Cleveland can offer the larger sites. Many of the properties came with environmental problems, deteriorated buildings, or decades of neglect. "When you think of the Rust Belt, this is the photograph you think of," Whitehead said. "It's Exhibit A in industrial decay." Still, officials said the location offers unusual advantages, just more than 2 miles from both downtown to the west and University Circle to the east, with freight rail access and interstate highway connections nearby. The nonprofit acquired the Midline parcels through a mix of purchases, sheriff's sales, donations, and partnerships with the Cuyahoga Land Bank. This effort intentionally was kept largely under the radar because the site fund did not want to tip off absentee property owners who may then jack up their prices, said Sarah Jex, project manager for the Site Readiness for Good Jobs Fund. Jex said just a few smaller parcels are yet to be purchased. The parcels, though now often listed in property records as being held by the county land bank, are actually owned by the site fund under trustee agreements, Whitehead said. Some cleanup work is underway or scheduled to begin soon at sites including the former U.S. sugar company that closed last year, portions of the long vacant building at 7000 Central Avenue that was once home to a Hewlett factory, and other spaces along Ashland Road and East 79th Street. The nonprofit has received brownfield cleanup grants and additional federal planning support tied to transportation and workforce development programs. Officials estimate fully preparing Cleveland's vacant industrial land citywide could ultimately cost billions, which means the goal of the nonprofit work is to set the stage for private development with the help of others like the Cleveland Foundation. Government can't do it all, Bibbs said. Broader neighborhood goals. The Midline is being designed as a long-term urban district that combines jobs with public amenities. Plans include a greenway and trail system running roughly along the Norfolk Southern Rail Corridor, intended to improve pedestrian and bicycle connections while adding parks, trees, and open space to heavily industrialized neighborhoods. The idea partially grew from planning work by Cornell University students who identified the corridor as a major gap in Cleveland's pedestrian and bike network. Land Studio CEO Keisha Gonzalez said the project also aims to address long-standing environmental and health burdens in surrounding neighborhoods. Our goal is to reduce those health impacts through cleanup and bring in green space that gives residents cleaner air, more nature, and a better everyday environment, Gonzalez said. The city and the Site Readiness Fund are targeting employers that provide higher-paying, production-oriented jobs accessible to Cleveland residents. Orlando Grant, who oversees community engagement and strategy development for the nonprofit, said the organization is especially focused on companies offering wages of $25 to $30 an hour. The group is also exploring models that could allow residents to invest in or partially own businesses locating in the district, though officials said those ideas remain in early stages. Traditional business attraction could come sooner. Whitehead described the project as being in the red zone, a football term for when a team is within 20 yards of scoring a touchdown. He said he anticipates being able to make announcements with companies this summer or fall. We're open for business, he said. We're starting to build the pipeline. End of article. Today in Ohio. Ohio's school voucher house of cards is collapsing in court, and the state's defense is embarrassing. Ohio's school voucher program has long been a political flashpoint, a billion-dollar pipeline funneling public tax dollars into private, largely religious schools while the public school system scrapes for every cent. But something shifted this week. Appellate judges showed skepticism about the heart of the state's argument that everyone has equal access. They don't. Unlike public schools, private schools can reject applicants, so the state refashioned its argument to say, well, everyone has equal access to apply for admission. Today in Ohio, podcast hosts laughed out loud at the absurdity of that argument, and appellate judges were skeptical of it too. A three-judge panel in the 10th Appellate District heard arguments from more than 300 school districts that sued over Ohio's EdChoice voucher programs. A Franklin County judge earlier ruled that the programs violate Ohio's constitutional mandate to provide a thorough and efficient public school system. The state, backed by the Attorney General's office, argued that ruling was wrong. What the state's attorney actually said in defense of the program, though, left the podcast hosts, and apparently the judges, surprised. The Attorney General's appellate attorney argued that even though private schools can pick and choose whom they admit, parents do have an equal choice, they're free to apply to private schools. That's why it's called school choice. That's hilarious, said host Chris Quinn. That is the weakest argument I've ever heard. Well, you're equal because you can ask for it. We're not going to give it to you, but it's equal because you're allowed to petition for it. Imagine if everything worked that way. Public schools don't have the luxury of choosing which students attend. They take everyone. Students with learning disabilities, students who can't afford extra fees, students who don't fit a school's religious profile. Private schools can reject anyone they wish. Two of the three appellate judges zeroed in on that distinction, questioning whether vouchers truly provide choice when the schools hold all the power over admissions. And while the state's attorney insisted there were better legal avenues to challenge the program, Cleveland Public Schools attorney fired back with the constitutional language that really matters. The Ohio Constitution mandates a thorough and efficient public school system. It explicitly states that no religious or other sect shall have exclusive right to or control of any state school funds. Quinn framed the bigger picture with pointed clarity on the podcast, connecting the legal absurdity back to the political machinery that made it possible. It crosses the line so far beyond the way public education is supposed to work. The judges are looking at it and going, huh? What? And it just shows you how far we've crossed the line with a gerrymandered supermajority legislature. Ohio's current voucher scheme didn't emerge from a broad public consensus. It was engineered by a supermajority legislature shaped by gerrymandering. The result? Fringe policies that wouldn't survive a statewide ballot question get enacted anyway, Host Lisa Garvin said the two candidates for Ohio governor have to state their positions on the program. Quinn said each should be asked point blank, would you support putting the voucher program to a public vote? His prediction? It would lose by a landslide. Meanwhile, the disparity in state funding between voucher students and public school students remains eye-opening. Host Laura Johnston pointed out that the state gives approximately $6,500 per elementary voucher student and $8,500 per high school voucher student, figures that can be six times more than what some struggling public school districts receive per pupil. Schools like Richmond Heights are left scrambling while private institutions, many serving wealthy families who don't need the subsidy, cash in. End of article. Markets. Tech leads Wall Street to records, even as most stocks fall after inflation data. A rebound for technology stocks led Wall Street to records Wednesday, even though the majority of U.S. stocks fell following another discouraging update on inflation. The S&P 500 rose 0.6% and topped its prior all-time high set at the start of the week. The Dow Jones Industrial Average dipped 0.1%, while the NASDAQ Composite set its record after climbing 1.2%. Gains for tech stocks led the way, like Micron Technology's 4.8% and ON Semiconductor's 11.1%. They had stumbled the day before after momentum suddenly halted for stocks riding excitement around artificial intelligence technology. NVIDIA, the chip company that was among the first faces of the AI boom, rose 2.3% and was the strongest force pushing upward on the S&P 500 because of its immense size. Its CEO, Jensen Huang, got an invitation to join President Donald Trump on his trip to China, where they could discuss allowing shipments of NVIDIA AI chips to the world's second largest economy. China's Alibaba Group said its AI and cloud growth accelerated in the latest quarter, and its stock that trades in the U.S. rose 8.2%, even though its overall results fell short of expectations. But the majority of stocks outside of the technology industry fell. Corporate earnings and AI momentum are acting as the market's primary shock absorbers, but the road is getting significantly rougher, said Tim Waterer, chief market analyst at KCM Trade. A report Wednesday showed that inflation at the U.S. wholesale level was considerably worse last month than economists expected. That followed a report on Tuesday showing accelerating inflation at the U.S. consumer level. End of article. Washington. GOP resistance to Iran war grows in Senate as Murkowski flips. Three Republican senators now oppose the war, signaling growing unease within the ranks over the conflict. Senate Republicans on Wednesday again blocked Democratic legislation that would halt President Donald Trump's war with Iran, but the number of GOP senators voting against the war grew. Republican Sen. Lisa Murkowski of Alaska voted against the war for the first time since it began at the end of February. Two other Republicans, Sens. Susan Collins of Maine and Rand Paul of Kentucky, also voted against the war, as they had done previously. The War Powers legislation ultimately failed to advance 49-50, with Sen. John Fetterman of Pennsylvania the only Democrat to oppose it, yet the close tally reflected growing unease with Trump's war. Several other Republican senators have signaled they want Congress to weigh in on the direction of the conflict. There will be a day, and it might be soon, I believe, where the Senate will say to the president, stop this war, Democratic Sen. Tim Kaine of Virginia, who has spearheaded his party's tactic of forcing repeated votes on the war, said before the vote. Even if it passes the Senate, a War Powers resolution would have a slim chance of passing the House and would also certainly be vetoed by Trump. But Democrats say the votes are about building political pressure on the president either to withdraw from the conflict or seek congressional authorization to wage the war. Trump officials downplay role for Congress. The White House, meanwhile, has asserted that it does not need congressional authorization for the war and has circumvented legal requirements to gain approval from Congress to continue the military campaign. It claims that it has terminated hostilities with Iran because the U.S. has entered a ceasefire. That posture has created tension between the Republican-controlled Congress and the White House because presidents under the War Powers Resolution of 1973 are required to obtain authorization from Congress after 60 days of engaging in a conflict. Defense Secretary Pete Hegseth told lawmakers this week that the U.S. could start attacking Iran again without the White House seeking congressional approval. He told Murkowski during a hearing on Tuesday that the Trump administration believes it has all the authorities necessary. Murkowski voiced skepticism about that argument. She pointed to the troops and warships deployed to the region, saying, "It doesn't appear that hostilities have ended. GOP leaders back the war, but unease grows." Republican leadership has continued to back the war with Iran, arguing that the stalemate in the Strait of Hormuz that has blocked most commercial shipping puts more economic pressure on Iran than it does on the U.S. Iran's economy is on life support. Its leadership is eliminated, said Sen. John Barrasso, the number two Republican in leadership, during a floor speech Wednesday. He also argued that the Democratic effort on the war is all about undermining Trump. Forcing the issue just as he arrived in China for a summit would pull out the rug from under him, Barrasso said. Still, Republicans are also growing uneasy about the high gas prices, especially as the November elections draw near. Sen. Mike Rounds, a Republican from South Dakota, said Wednesday he'd prefer that the two branches of government work out the constitutional issues instead of a congressional war powers vote or a potential challenge in court. The two sides should sit down together and say we have shared constitutional responsibilities, Rounds said. Democrats plan to keep forcing weekly votes on war powers resolutions. End of article. Washington. Senate confirms Trump's pick as new Fed chairman. Kevin Warsh's confirmation comes as inflation rises and concerns grow over the Fed's independence from the president. The Senate confirmed President Donald Trump's nominee to lead the Federal Reserve, Kevin Warsh, bringing new leadership to the world's most powerful central bank at a fraught moment for the global economy. Warsh was confirmed Wednesday in a largely party-line vote. His nomination had been thrown into doubt in recent months after Republican Sen. Tom Tillis of North Carolina said he would block the nomination while the Justice Department investigated Fed Chair Jerome Powell. The Powell probe was dropped in April, clearing the way for the Senate to confirm Warsh. Senate Majority Leader John Thune, RSD, urged colleagues to support Warsh during a floor speech Wednesday morning, saying it's critical that a Fed chair understand not only the macro, but also appreciate the microeconomy, and that's the hardworking Americans, their jobs, and their livelihoods. Kevin Warsh is just such a person, Thune said. Warsh, 56, a former top Fed official, will become chair at an unusually difficult time for the independent agency. Inflation has topped the Fed's 2% target for 5 years and is now rising faster because of spiking gas prices. The Fed's interest rate setting committee is divided and saw the most dissenting votes in more than three decades last month. And Powell, after years of personal attacks from the Republican president and an unprecedented legal investigation by the Justice Department, plans to stay on the Fed's board even after his term as chair ends, potentially creating a competing power center. The Fed has faced numerous threats to its independence from Trump, who has repeatedly attacked Powell for not cutting interest rates. Trump also sought to fire Fed Governor Lisa Cook and launched an investigation into brief Senate testimony by Powell on a building renovation. Kevin Hassett, director of the White House's National Economic Council, said in a Fox News interview on Sunday that he believes the markets are relieved that Warsh is going to help lower interest rates over time. Obviously, data-driven, said Hassett. I'm not putting any pressure on Kevin Warsh. In December, Trump said on his social media platform that he wanted a Fed chair who would cut interest rates when the stock market rose. The opposite of what traditional economics would prescribe. End of article. Washington. Former private prison exec will take ICE reins. David Venturella, who once led detention contracts at ICE, spent years as an executive at a major private prison company. David Venturella, a former executive at a private prison operator, will serve as the acting head of U.S. Immigration and Customs Enforcement, the Trump administration says, after the agency's current leader steps down at the end of the month. A spokesperson for the Department of Homeland Security said late Tuesday that Venturella would succeed Todd Lyons, who led the agency through much of the administration's tumultuous crackdown on immigration. ICE did not immediately respond to an email seeking additional information Wednesday. Venturella left the GEO Group in early 2023 and has been working at ICE leading the division that oversees detention contracts, members of Congress wrote in a public letter earlier this year. At the GEO Group, which houses around one-third of ICE detainees, Venturella served in a number of posts, including executive vice president overseeing corporate development, according to a Securities and Exchange Commission filing. He also oversaw removal operations for ICE in 2011 and 2012 after working for federal contractors, including one that specializes in security clearances and background checks. GEO has benefited from President Donald Trump's mass deportation push, garnering big contracts to open three shuttered facilities. Among them was a $1 billion 15-year deal for a detention center in New Jersey's largest city. Last year was the most successful period for new business wins in our company's history, GEO CEO George Zoli said during an earnings call last week. GEO owns and operates 23 ICE detention facilities with about 26,000 available beds. Zoli also said that ICE's air transportation subcontract had continued to steadily increase and that it secured a new contract last year for electronic monitoring. To Silky Shaw, executive director of the Detention Watch Network, the hire is a classic example of the revolving door phenomena. In a statement, she expressed concern that Venturella's intimate knowledge of ICE will likely yield another spike of ICE detention facility openings. Venturella will lead ICE at a time when the public mood has soured on Trump's immigration crackdown, which sent surges of federal immigration officers into American cities to round up immigrants. Those raids sent tensions soaring and prompted clashes between protesters and law enforcement, leading to the fatal shootings of two U.S. citizens in Minneapolis earlier this year. Trump returned to the White House on a promise of mass deportations, and ICE has been a central executor of that vision. Under Lyon's leadership, the agency used a massive infusion of cash to expand hiring and detention capabilities, and it ramped up arrests to meet demand from the Republican administration. Federal officials announced Lyon's departure last month from ICE, which had gotten $75 billion from Congress to fulfill Trump's mass deportation campaign. Venturella's appointment comes as DHS Secretary Mark Wayne Mullen settles into his role atop the cabinet agency overseeing ICE. Mullen has promised to keep his department out of the headlines and has indicated a softer tone on immigration, although he is expected to align with the president's priorities on mass deportations. One contentious issue confronting DHS now is a plan for converting warehouses into immigrant detention. Conceived while Kristi Noem led the department, the effort has encountered multiple lawsuits and intense community blowback, including in Republican-led states. The $38.3 billion plan would increase detention capacity to 92,000 beds and mean acquiring 8 larger-scale facilities, capable of housing 7,000 to 10,000 detainees each, and 16 smaller regional processing centers. Those and other sites were supposed to be running by the end of November. But after Noem's departure, DHS paused the purchase of new warehouses as it scrutinizes all contracts signed during her tenure. Last month, a judge extended a pause on transforming a massive Maryland warehouse into a processing facility for immigrants, and there are signs that federal officials are scaling back the plans. End of article. Midterms. Trump's redistricting push faces setback in SC, passes in Missouri. Republicans could gain up to 14 House seats from new maps as redistricting battles intensify across the country. President Donald Trump's push to redraw the nation's U.S. House districts received mixed results Tuesday as South Carolina senators defied his desires. But Missouri's top court upheld a new map that could help Republicans win an additional seat in the November midterm elections. Rather than waning, a national redistricting battle that began 10 months ago has intensified, inflamed by a recent U.S. Supreme Court ruling that weakened the Federal Voting Rights Act and provided grounds for states to try to eliminate voting districts with large minority populations. Republican lawmakers in Louisiana are wrestling with how politically aggressive to be when redrawing House districts after the U.S. Supreme Court invalidated a majority black district as an illegal racial gerrymander. The ripples of the Louisiana ruling already have led to new U.S. House districts in Tennessee and have extended to Alabama, where Republican Gov Kay Ivey announced in August 11 special primary for 4 of the state's 7 congressional districts. That came after the U.S. Supreme Court on Monday overturned an order mandating use of a map with 2 largely black districts. The state plans to switch to a map passed in 2023 that has only 1 majority black district, giving Republicans a chance to win an additional seat. Republicans think they could gain as many as 14 seats from new House maps enacted so far in Texas, Missouri, North Carolina, Ohio, Florida, and Tennessee. Democrats, meanwhile, think they could gain 6 seats from new maps in California and Utah. The Virginia Supreme Court last week struck down a redistricting effort that could have yielded 4 more winnable seats for Democrats. Missouri court upheld split of Kansas City. Missouri was the 2nd Republican state after Texas to redraw its congressional districts at Trump's urging last year. Tuesday's 2 unanimous state Supreme Court decisions, delivered just hours after arguments, are a complete victory for Missouri and for the people's elected representatives, Republican Attorney General Catherine Hanaway said in a statement. The ruling sided against voters in every respect, the ACLU and Campaign Legal Center, which represented suing voters, said in a joint statement. This state and our democracy are worse off for this outcome. Attorneys challenging Missouri's new map had focused on changes to a Kansas City-based district long represented by Democratic U.S. Rep. Emanuel Cleaver, who previously was the city's first black mayor. The new map takes a compact urban district that covered 20 miles and 2 counties and stretches it 200 miles over 15 counties, distorting it into a sprawling behemoth that cuts clear across the state to unite territories that share nothing in common, said Abba Khanna, a partner in the Elias Law Group, a Democratic firm. But the Supreme Court upheld a March decision by a lower court, which found the map as a whole satisfied the compactness requirement even though the Kansas City district looks less compact. No Missouri court has ever struck down a congressional map for not being compact, said Attorney John Gore, who defended the districts on behalf of the Republican Party. A second case heard by the high court centered on whether the new map took effect in December, as asserted by Hanaway and Republican Secretary of State Denny Hoskins, or whether it should have been suspended when referendum signatures were submitted. To suspend the map before validating the signatures would let activists temporarily undercut laws by submitting boxes of fraudulent signatures, Missouri Solicitor General Lou Capozzi argued. End of article. Washington. Patel, Senator trade barbs over drinking allegations. The FBI director called claims from a recent Atlantic magazine article unequivocally, categorically false during the hearing. FBI Director Kash Patel angrily lashed out at a Democratic lawmaker at a budget hearing Tuesday, calling allegations that he drinks excessively on the job and has been unreachable to his staff at times, unequivocally, categorically false. "I will not be tarnished by baseless allegations and fraudulent statements from the media," Patel told Sen. Chris Van Hollen during a testy exchange that began when the Maryland Democrat confronted him about a recent article in The Atlantic magazine that painted an unflattering portrait of his leadership of the nation's premier federal law enforcement agency. Patel has filed a $250 million lawsuit over the story. The Atlantic has said it stands by its reporting and would vigorously defend against the meritless lawsuit, Patel shouted over Van Hollen and sought to turn the tables by accusing him of slinging margaritas on the taxpayer dime in El Salvador, a reference to a visit the Democrat paid last year to Kilmar Abrego Garcia while he was jailed there following his mistaken deportation to the country. "The only person who has been drinking during the day on the taxpayer dime was you," Patel said. "Director Patel, come on," Van Hollen said. "These are serious allegations that were made against you." He at one point asked Patel if he was willing to take a test meant to measure whether an individual has a drinking problem, prompting Patel to shoot back, "I'll take any test you're willing to take." The senator called Patel's claims of margaritas in El Salvador provably false. After last year's meeting, Van Hollen publicly accused El Salvador's government of having misrepresented the nature of his encounter with Abrego Garcia, saying officials there had staged the meeting with drinks appearing to be alcohol and angled to set the meeting by a hotel pool. The testy exchange occurred at an annual Senate subcommittee budget hearing featuring Patel and other senior law enforcement leaders. The director used the forum to tout what he described as major crime-fighting achievements since he took the position and received a friendly reception from Republican senators who praised his leadership. Democrats, by contrast, pressed Patel on headline-generating travel that has blended his professional duties with private leisure, as well as the mass terminations of agents who worked on investigations into President Donald Trump. End of article. South Carolina. Prosecutors vow to retry Murdaugh and slayings. Alex Murdaugh will remain in prison on a 40-year federal sentence while prosecutors prepare for a new murder trial. Columbia, SC. The murder convictions and life sentence of Alex Murdaugh were overturned Wednesday by the South Carolina Supreme Court because the court clerk at his trial suggested he was guilty. But the disgraced lawyer won't be leaving prison anytime soon. Prosecutors say they plan to retry Murdaugh, which likely means there will be another lengthy trial for the case that, because of the combination of money, power, Southern accents, and treachery, has become a true crime sensation with several streaming miniseries, best-selling books, and dozens of true crime podcasts. Murdaugh, 57, will remain in prison. He pleaded guilty to stealing around $12 million from his clients and currently is serving a 40-year federal sentence. Prosecutors said they would aggressively seek to try Murdaugh again on the murder charges, with State Attorney General Alan Wilson saying he respected the court's decision, but no one is the law. Above, Murdaugh's lawyers pointed out that trial will look a lot different, as the justices also ruled days of evidence at the murder trial about how Murdaugh stole from clients, many of them in dire straits, shouldn't be allowed next time. Still, the ruling is a win for Murdaugh, who admits to being a thief, liar, insurance cheat, and bad lawyer, but has adamantly denied killing his wife Maggie and younger son Paul since he found their bodies outside their home in 2021. Alex has said from day one that he did not kill his wife and son. "We look forward to a new trial," Murdaugh's lawyers Dick Harpootlian and Jim Griffin said. In their unanimous ruling Wednesday, the South Carolina Supreme Court said the conduct by Colleton County Clerk of Court Becky Hill egregiously attacked Murdaugh's credibility by suggesting to jurors his testimony could not be trusted. "A few jurors," said Hill, assigned to oversee the evidence and the jury during the trial, "told them to watch Murdaugh's body language when he testified in his own defense and to not be fooled, confused, or thrown off by what he might say." By urging the jurors not to be fooled or convinced by Murdaugh's defense, Hill essentially implored the jurors to find him guilty, the ultimate issue in the case, the justices wrote, adding that the comments insinuated there was something unusual and suspicious about his decision to testify. Hill placed her fingers on the scales of justice, thereby denying Murdaugh his right to a fair trial by an impartial jury, the justices wrote. "Our justice system provides, indeed demands, that every person is entitled to a fair trial." The court said Hill's motivation was the siren call of celebrity, and her goal was to increase sales of her book on the trial called Behind the Doors of Justice, The Murdaugh Murders. It was pulled from publication after plagiarism allegations were made. As her book's title suggests, it turns out Hill was quite busy behind the doors of justice, thwarting the integrity of the justice system she was sworn to protect and uphold, the justices wrote. Hill has pleaded guilty to lying about what she said and did during the Murdaugh trial, including showing graphic crime scene photos to several media members. The journalists were not named, and the photos were not described at her December hearing. The court rightly described her conduct as breathtaking, disgraceful, and unprecedented in South Carolina, Murdaugh's lawyer said. Prosecutors argued that the clerk's comments were fleeting, and the evidence against Murdaugh was overwhelming. The justices also had a warning for the next judge to try the murder case. Be cautious on how much evidence of Murdaugh's thefts from his law firm and clients to allow those jurors to hear. Some brief evidence of how Murdaugh stole is fine and how it might connect to him killing his wife and son. But the court said details like how some of the people Murdaugh stole from were disabled or vulnerable could unfairly turn against him jurors who should be focused just on whether he killed his family. End of article. Go and do. Score free gas during Giant Eagle Get Go promotion. A weekend promotion allows shoppers to earn 5 times the normal MyPerks rewards rate. Giant Eagle and GetGo are rolling out a limited-time fuel savings promotion this weekend aimed at helping customers offset rising gas prices through the company's MyPerks loyalty program, according to a news release from the companies. Under the promotion, customers who activate the offer and spend at least $100 in a single qualifying transaction at Giant Eagle or Market District stores on Saturday and Sunday will earn 5 times the normal MyPerks rewards rate, according to the companies. The increased multiplier means shoppers will receive 50 cents off per gallon of fuel at GetGo for every $100 spent during an eligible purchase. Company officials said a $200 grocery purchase would translate into $1 off per gallon, while a $400 transaction would generate $2 off per gallon in fuel savings. Giant Eagle and GetGo said there is no cap on the total rewards customers can earn through the promotion, creating the possibility for some shoppers to receive enough rewards to cover an entire tank of gasoline. To participate, customers must first activate the offer through Giant Eagle's website or mobile app beginning Saturday morning. The company said the promotion applies to qualifying in-store purchases, as well as online curbside pickup and home delivery orders placed through Giant Eagle and Market District. Eligible transactions must be completed using a registered MyPerks loyalty account at participating Giant Eagle or Market District stores located in Pennsylvania, Ohio, West Virginia, Indiana, and Maryland, according to the news release. Officials said the 5 times multiplier offer is limited to 1 redemption per household and noted that earned rewards cannot be exchanged for cash. End of article. Commentary. What does America owe its combat wounded veterans? Pass the Major Richard Starr Act and stop penalizing injured veterans. Major kudos to Defense Secretary Pete Hegseth. During his testimony before the Senate Armed Services Committee, Hegseth was asked by Democratic Sen. Richard Blumenthal if he will support the Major Richard Starr Act. Hegseth affirmed his support. The act was first introduced in 2023 but has not moved forward because of Republican opposition. Now with the defense secretary on record in support of this legislation, its prospect for passage dramatically improves. And indeed it should be passed. Veterans who are injured and disabled in the course of military service but manage 20 years of service are eligible to receive full retirement pay plus full disability payments from the Department of Veterans Affairs, providing their disability is rated at least 50% on the DVA rating scale. However, combat or combat-related disabled vets who do not complete 20 years of service cannot receive full payment on both. DVA payments are reduced dollar for dollar against retirement pay. Estimates are that there are some 54,000 veterans in this situation. The Major Richard Starr Act will fix this. Perspective on costs. The Starr Act will allow combat injured veterans to get full retirement and disability payment even if they didn't make it to 20 years of service. It seems crystal clear to me that the nation owes this to these veterans. As of March, there were 77 co-sponsors in the Senate and 313 in the House. Republican opposition has been about cost. The Congressional Budget Office estimates the cost of this legislation over the 10-year period 2026 to 2036 to be $78.1 billion. With deficits projected as far as the eye can see, and federal debt larger than our entire economy and growing, there's clearly a huge fiscal problem facing the country. Democrats, who in general love growing government, seem to be bothered less by this than Republicans. But our national spending problem is not one of just numbers, but of perspective, management, and priorities. Business management pioneer Peter Drucker noted that when a company that was in trouble would call him in, the first question he would ask the company's board was, "What business are you in?" Companies that were in trouble could not clearly define their business. We have the same problem with our country. The task of getting our fiscal house in order is not just about numbers. It's about loss of perspective about what our government should be doing. Of all our national expenditures, national defense is probably the least controversial of all. Few would question the central importance of national defense and that providing for our national defense is a central and indisputable job of our government, our sacrifice for them. However, despite the central importance of national defense as a nation, we have been allocating less and less of our resources to it. According to the Peter G. Peterson Foundation, the average percent of our GDP that was allocated to defense over the last 50 years was 4.1%. Last year, it was 2.9%. Our defense spending as percent of GDP recently has been less than our interest expense on the national debt. President Donald Trump's request for another $500 billion for defense will get it back up to the 50-year 4% average. Although we think of defense as equipment and technology, central to it is our human capital, including our soldiers. We need men and women who are prepared to sacrifice everything for our country. How can we expect this if we are not prepared to sacrifice for them? I will remind of the GAO report noting fraud in federal spending over $500 billion per year. This is where we should look for efficiency. However, support for our men and women who serve the nation and our defense forces should be sacred. The Major Richard Starr Act should be passed. End of article. Cavaliers rally from 9 down to take the win in overtime. The Cavs are one win from a trip to the Eastern Conference Finals. Cleveland outlasted Detroit in overtime of Game 5 on Wednesday night 117-113. The Cavaliers, who won their first road game of the postseason, now lead the best-of-seven series 3-2. In a competitive game that featured 11 lead changes and 9 ties, 48 minutes wasn't enough. With 5:25 remaining in regulation, the Cavs trailed by 6. NBA playoffs: Cavaliers 117, Pistons 113, OT, Cavs take 5. Cavaliers rally from 9 down with 3 minutes to play in regulation and win in overtime to set up a potential series clincher Friday in Cleveland. Article by Chris Fedor. Detroit: the Cavs are one win from a trip to the Eastern Conference Finals. Cleveland outlasted Detroit in overtime of Game 5 on Wednesday night 117-113. The Cavaliers, who won their first road game of the postseason, now lead the best-of-seven series 3-2. In a competitive game that featured 11 lead changes and 9 ties, 48 minutes wasn't enough. With 5:25 remaining in regulation, the Cavs trailed by 6. The deficit was 9 with 3:57 left, and then again at the 3-minute mark. But the Cavs, with their season teetering once again, showed a level of mental toughness and fortitude, scoring 9 unanswered to tie the game in the final minute and eventually send it into overtime. Cleveland outscored Detroit 14-10 in the extra period. Despite trailing for most of the first half by a game-high 15 at one point, the Cavaliers mounted a second-half rally, tallying the first 4 out of the locker room and then methodically cutting into the Detroit lead. By the 6:55 mark of the third quarter, Cleveland had pulled within 2. It was tied again at the 5:51 mark of the third. Then the Cavs reclaimed the lead for the first time since the opening quarter with 2 minutes left in the third. Going into the fourth, Cleveland was up 84-80, its biggest lead of the night to that point. But the top-seeded Pistons opened the final period on a 5-0 surge, quickly vanquishing Cleveland's lead. Aided by another friendly whistle, the Cavs scored 5 straight, all of which came at the foul line to breath a modicum of life into a flatlining offense. Cleveland missed its first 8 shots and committed 3 turnovers in the first 6-plus minutes of the fourth quarter, allowing Detroit to grab control and electrify the sellout crowd. When Tobias Harris's clutch triple splashed through the net with 3 minutes left in regulation, it felt like Cleveland was headed to the brink of elimination. But the Cavs kept their poise, swarmed the Pistons on defense, and made timely shots at the other end, giving themselves new life in the extra 5 minutes. James Harden finished with a team-high 30 points on 8 of 21 from the field, 3 of 10 from the three-point line, and 11 of 14 from the foul line to go with 8 rebounds and 6 assists in 43 minutes. Donovan Mitchell added 21 points, including 7 in OT, despite going just 7 of 18 from the field and 1 of 8 from beyond the arc. Max Strus chipped in 20% off the bench, while Evan Mobley, 19, and Jarrett Allen, 16, also reached double figures. Detroit got a game-high 39 points from Cade Cunningham, who looked exhausted in the final few minutes. Dennis Jenkins, starting for the injured Duncan Robinson, who missed the game because of a back injury, added 19 points, while Harris was limited to just 13. Prior to tip-off, Cavs coach Kenny Atkinson said one of the team's role players would need to step up to steal a road game. Strus did. Hustle, energy, shooting, tenacity, defense. Cleveland ripped away the victory, and now it has a chance to close the series at home and advance to a place where this franchise hasn't been since 2018. Up next, the Cavs host the Pistons for Game 6 of the Eastern Conference semifinals on Friday night. Tip-off is set for 7 p.m. It will air on Prime Video. End of article. Cuyahoga County. County taking on new debt before borrowing another $969 million. Cuyahoga County is using short-term debt to cover jail project costs amid a state audit and pending legal challenges. Article by Caitlin Durbin. Cuyahoga County is issuing new debt to pay off old debt from last year so that it can borrow even more money to build a new county jail. County Council on Tuesday authorized up to $25.69 million in short-term capital improvement notes needed to pay back a portion of the $41.5 million the county borrowed last year for jail pre-construction work that was coming due in early June. The remaining portion was unspent and is being returned. County officials say the short-term borrowing is meant to buy time while the county works through unresolved legal questions surrounding earlier jail spending. Without it, officials say the county would have to pull roughly $25 million from its already strained general fund reserves to pay off the earlier debt just weeks before issuing roughly $969.4 million in bonds to finance construction of the new jail in Garfield Heights. That would look bad to credit rating agencies reviewing the county's finances ahead of the jail bond sale and could potentially lead to a downgrade, according to an explainer document shared with council members said. A lower credit rating would cost the county millions of dollars more in debt interest and make future borrowing more expensive, it said. Katie Gallagher, Executive Chris Renane's Deputy Chief of Staff for Operations and Community Innovation, laid out the stakes during a committee meeting earlier in the day, telling council members they have three options. We could default on the note, which is really not an option, she said. We could pay off these notes with general fund reserves, which would not put us in a good place with our credit rating agencies. Or three, we could use our internal general obligations in conjunction with the treasurer's office. Council chose option three, unanimously voting to approve the new borrowing, backed by the county treasurer, as an emergency measure, meaning it did not have to go through three readings as normal. Why new debt? The county had previously planned to pay off the older debt with the new bonds being issued for jail construction next month. It planned to sell the jail bonds in June, just a few days before the $41.5 million is due. But now that the state auditor's office is investigating whether the county improperly spent some of that public money on pre-construction jail work before receiving approval from a state-required oversight committee, the county had to find a different funding source. County officials say the short-term borrowing is meant to buy time while the county works through unresolved legal questions surrounding earlier jail spending. Without it, officials say the county would have to pull roughly $25 million from its already strained general fund reserves to pay off the earlier debt just weeks before issuing roughly $969.4 million in bonds to finance construction of the new jail in Garfield Heights. County officials recently convened that committee, made up of the sheriff, clerk of courts, probate judge, and a representative of the Common Pleas Court, which voted to approve the jail plans moving forward. Officials agree that approval cleared the way for future spending, including borrowing money for jail construction. But the vote did not retroactively authorize earlier spending under review by the state. That includes $15 million. Franz said the county has already spent prepping the jail site for construction, plus another $9 million in expenses that has been incurred but not yet paid. To limit legal exposure while the audit is ongoing, the county decided not to seek reimbursement for those costs, just the remaining $17.5 million in unspent funds, which was not under state review. That reduced the amount the county is borrowing for the new jail to $969.4 million to cover future construction costs only, but the county still needed to find a way to pay back the $24 million already spent, plus interest. The new note will now cover that bill temporarily while the county waits for the state audit and other legal issues to be resolved, which will hopefully clear the way for a long-term funding plan, the explainer document said. The debt is being backed by Treasurer Brad Cromes, who Franz said was willing to take the added risk, given legal uncertainties, that outside investors might not have. It is being held as part of the county's investment portfolio, as approved by the county's Investment Advisory Committee earlier in the week. If, however, funding isn't resolved by June 3, 2027, when the county has to pay off the new debt, or if the state finds the spending was illegal and issues a finding for recovery, then the county will likely have to rely on its reserves to pay off the note, Franz said. For now, though, he called it the county's best option. It allows the jail project to keep on schedule, he said. What happens now? Council will know the effect of their vote very soon. Franz said credit agencies were waiting for the old debt to be cleared up before releasing the county's new credit rating, which was expected Wednesday. That rating will set the tone for pricing the jail bonds and setting the interest rate on May 20th. The new debt is then expected to be finalized June 3rd, one day before the old debt must be paid off. This is about as tight of a schedule that could possibly put together, Franz said. I Councilman Michael Gallagher took issue with the suggestion that county council was to blame for the rush. He pointed the finger instead at Renane's administration, which he said derailed the county's initial plan for the jail at the so-called toxic transport road site. Whoever interrupted this has put the taxpayers' treasury at risk, he said. What happens next now hinges on the outcome of the state audit. It's not clear how long the investigation will take or how it might impact the jail project if it's determined that earlier spending violated state law. The auditor has warned that any official involved in illegal spending could be held personally liable for reimbursing taxpayers, a short list of which includes county council's

Group's headquarters as well. Preetal has not formally agreed to move his office to Garfield Heights, despite years of planning that assumes the relocation, and has suggested in recent public meetings that his office has not had final say on controversial design decisions. It's a point that O'Malley previously said was not expected to impact the jail bond sale, but that needed to be mentioned nonetheless. So I'm not ever accused of misleading potential buyers. End of article. Shaker Heights. Heartbreaking, mother sues over son's killing at library. Charles Shanklin was 18 when he was shot to death by a 15-year-old in April 2025. Article by Adam Ferries. The family of an 18-year-old man who was fatally shot inside the Shaker Heights Public Library last year has sued the library, saying officials ignored years of warning signs and failed to enact safety measures before the killing. Stacy Shanklin, the mother of Charles Shanklin, accused library, city, and school officials of failing to share information or set up any security measures at the library before her son was killed inside the building. Police were called to the library 400 times in the 16 months leading up to the shooting, including several calls involving people with weapons, the lawsuit said. Mom and dad want to see justice done and to protect other people from being in a situation like this, family attorney Myron Watson said. This is heartbreaking to them. The lawsuit was initially filed in Cuyahoga County Common Pleas Court and transferred to federal court in Cleveland this week. City spokeswoman Ann McGuire declined comment on the lawsuit, but said the 400 calls for police service to the library included nonviolent incidents such as car crashes, repossessions, and building alarms. There were very few issues that could be described as violent, McGuire's statement said. The Plain Dealer and Cleveland.com reached out to library and school district officials for comment. Library officials and court filings denied any wrongdoing. Charles Shanklin was fatally shot on April 1, 2025, inside the library by a 15-year-old Shaker Heights High School student, according to authorities. The teen walked into the library with a concealed weapon and shot Shanklin, according to the lawsuit. The teen's case in Cuyahoga County Juvenile Court is ongoing. The teen had a history of violence, including facing an armed robbery charge at the time of the shooting, the lawsuit said. The high school and library are next to each other and often attract students. The lawsuit says the library had no security guards, metal detectors, controlled entry points, weapons screening, or active monitoring of surveillance cameras. This death was not an unforeseeable tragedy, Watson wrote in the lawsuit. It was the predictable and preventable consequence of a systematic failure to protect library patrons from known and escalating danger. The school district was accused of failing to take precautions to address the risk posed by students with violent histories and is named in the lawsuit because the district appoints the library's board of trustees. The city of Shaker Heights is accused of failing to protect patrons despite police records documenting repeated violent incidents at the facility. The building was not safe and additional security measures were not in place to protect their son, Watson said. This isn't just about the Shanklins. It's about all of the citizens of Shaker Heights. End of article. Beijing. Trump's China summit with Xi long on pageantry, short on optimism. The president and Chinese leader Xi Jinping will meet at the Great Hall of the People, though concrete deals on trade, Taiwan, and Iran seem unlikely. Article by Wook Weissert and Amr Madhani. President Donald Trump today kicks off the busiest portion of his China visit, a summit expected to be long on pageantry and symbolism, but unlikely to feature major breakthroughs on key issues like trade, U.S. relations with Taiwan, or the war in Iran. He arrived at an elaborate welcome ceremony Wednesday night, and his motorcade rolled past a series of American and Chinese flags, as well as skyscrapers lit with Chinese characters reading Beijing. Welcome. The Republican president headed to his hotel afterward and had no public events. Chinese leader Xi Jinping is set to meet Trump during a ceremony today at the Great Hall of the People, a hub for legislative action by the communist government. They will have a bilateral meeting before Trump visits the Temple of Heaven, a religious complex dating to the 15th century that symbolizes the relationship between heaven and earth. Trump and Xi will also attend a state banquet. On Friday, Trump and Xi are planning a working tea and lunch. The White House has insisted that Trump wouldn't be making the trip without an eye toward securing results before he leaves, suggesting that there could be announcements coming on trade, including a Chinese commitment to buy U.S. soybeans, beef, and aircraft. Trump administration officials also want to work toward establishing a board of trade with China to address commercial differences between the countries. But neither side has yet offered concrete details on what might come out of the three-day visit at a time when Beijing's close economic ties to Iran could complicate matters. Economic questions follow Trump to China. The president's Beijing swing comes as Iran continues to dominate his domestic agenda and stoke fears about the prospect of a weakening U.S. economy as the election season ahead of November's midterms, when Republicans will be looking to maintain control of Congress, begins heating up. The U.S. and Israel's war in Iran has led to the effective closure of the Strait of Hormuz, stranding oil and natural gas tankers and causing energy prices to spike, threatening global economic growth. Spending so much time with Xi will afford ample time for Trump to discuss a series of thorny topics. Those include Iran and trade, but also Taiwan and a possible three-way nuclear arms deal featuring Washington, Beijing, and Russia.
Still, progress beyond pleasantries might prove elusive.

0: Neither side will make much progress on the two major foreign policy issues, predicted Jim Lewis, a tech policy fellow at the Center for European Policy Analysis. Trump will press the Chinese to help him on Iran. They'll be unwilling. The Chinese will press Trump to make concessions on Taiwan. We'll see what we get out of that. Back in Washington, the politics of the war got more complicated. Senate Republicans on Wednesday again blocked Democratic legislation to halt hostilities in Iran. But Alaska Republican Sen. Lisa Murkowski bucked her party, becoming the third Republican in the chamber to vote against continuing the war. China is the largest purchaser of Iranian oil, yet Trump has sought to downplay suggestions that he will press Xi to do more to pressure Iran to open the strait, even as White House officials say he will be making that case to China's leader behind closed doors. The president also says pressure on the U.S. economy won't compromise U.S. demands as he negotiates with Iran in the midst of a fragile ceasefire. Asked if the financial stability of ordinary Americans factors into Iranian negotiations, Trump responded, "Not even a little bit. I don't think about Americans' financial situation. I think about one thing. We cannot let Iran have a nuclear weapon," Trump said, before going on to suggest that every American understands such a position. But the administration has struggled to deliver a consistent message on inflation and the war. Vice President J.D. Vance insisted at a Wednesday news conference that Trump was laser-focused on inflation, but he denied Trump's own words that the U.S. economy was not a factor in resolving the war. Trade and Taiwan discussions also could be intense. Looming large is the status of Taiwan, given that China is displeased with U.S. plans to sell weapons to the self-governing island that the Chinese government claims as part of its territory. The Trump administration has approved an $11 billion weapons package for Taiwan, but has yet to begin fulfilling it. Trump has also demonstrated greater ambivalence toward Taiwan, an approach that's raising questions about whether he might be open to dialing back support for the island democracy. Taiwan is the world's leading chipmaker, producing components essential to the development of artificial intelligence. Trump has sought to bolster trade deals with Taiwan that can stimulate chip production in the U.S. Trump personally called NVIDIA's Jensen Huang to invite him to hop on Air Force One during a refueling stop in Alaska on the way to Beijing, one of a large group of CEOs from the tech, defense, finance, and agriculture sectors who are part of the delegation. Other officials on the visit include Secretary of State Marco Rubio, Treasury Secretary Scott Bessent, and Defense Secretary Pete Hegseth, as well as Trump's son Eric and Lara Trump. Also in China is Elon Musk, the SpaceX chief who once led Trump's effort to slash federal jobs and cut back the size of government. The U.S. and China reached a trade truce last year that calmed each side's threats to impose steep tariffs on the other. The White House says there have been ongoing discussions and mutual interest in extending the agreement. End of article. Today in history. 1607. Jamestown, the first permanent English settlement in North America, was established by members of the Virginia Company. 1796. English physician Edward Jenner successfully inoculated 8-year-old James Phipps against smallpox by using cowpox matter. 1804, the Lewis and Clark Expedition, organized to explore the Louisiana Territory as well as the Pacific Northwest, began its journey near present-day Hartford, Illinois. 1948, the independent state of Israel was proclaimed in Tel Aviv by David Ben-Gurion, who became its first prime minister. 1955. Representatives from 8 communist bloc countries, including the Soviet Union, signed the Warsaw Pact in Poland. 1961. Freedom Rider civil rights activists were attacked by violent mobs in Anniston and Birmingham, Alabama. 1973. NASA launched Skylab, the first American space station, from Kennedy Space Center in Florida. End of article. This concludes today's readings from the Plain Dealer for Thursday, May 14, 2026. Thanks for listening and have a great rest of your day.
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2: This is Mike Musgrave. Today, I'll be finishing the poems from Falling Up from Shel Silverstein, along with his illustrations. Headphone Harold. Headphone Harold wore his headphones through the night and through the day. He said, "I'd rather hear my music than the dumb things people say." In the city's honking traffic, he heard trumpets instead of trucks. Down the quiet country back roads, he heard drums instead of ducks. Through the pattering springtime showers, he heard guitars instead of rain. Down the track at the railroad crossing, he heard the trombones, not the trains. And the drawing has a child wearing headphones as he's walking along a railroad track, balancing on a rail, and behind him, a train is approaching. And this cute poem is titled, The Former Foreman's Story. We had to demolish the Johnsons' old house. I brought in the bulldozers, shovels, and cranes. We tore off the shingles. We banged in the walls. We knocked down the chimney. We tore up the drains. We smashed in the windows. We ripped out the bell. We cut down the rafters. We sawed up the floor. We dug up the basement. Then somebody yelled, "Hey, the Johnsons don't live there. They live next door." Maybe that's the reason I'm not a foreman anymore. And this last and final poem is titled "The Castle." It's the fabulous castle of now. You can walk in and wander about, but it's so very thin. Once you are in, then you've been, and as soon as you're in, you're out. And the drawing has a child opening the door of a castle with a big N over the door, but the castle is just a front propped up from behind. And this is Shel Silverstein's story and words to all of you that have enjoyed these poems. The end of the book. No use to look for any more, my dear, because if you try finding some more in the binding, you may just disappear. Bye-bye. And it has SS. And the drawing has legs and feet sticking out of the binding. And lastly, if you've enjoyed these timeless poems and would like to hear more of Shel Silverstein, please get in touch with this radio station and put in a request. I thank you very much. I hope you've enjoyed them as much as I've enjoyed reading them to you. Thank you and have a wonderful day. This is Mike Musgrave signing off. This is Mike Musgrave signing off for today. I hope you enjoyed the poetry

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2: And now it's time for the History Hour.

This is Tom Marin. How the ME-110 became a bomber's worst nightmare by Stefan Wilkinson. The Messerschmitt ME-110 destroyer was shot down in droves during the Battle of Britain, but it went on to become World War II's most successful night fighter. From Aviation History, September 2019. During the 1930s, the concept of a heavy fighter came into vogue. Air combat was still in its formative years, and aircraft designers believed that four-engine bombers with enough guns to make them, quote, flying fortresses, unquote, would be unstoppable. Gloster Gladiator biplanes had yet to give way to Supermarine Spitfires and Hawker Hurricanes, so the idea of a large twin-engine fighter with overwhelming firepower that could both protect bombers and blast a path for them seemed to make sense. Many pursued the idea. The Dutch with the Fokker G1, the Soviets with the Petelikoff PE-2 and 3, and the British with the Bristol Bow Fighter. The Americans came up with both the uniquely successful Lockheed P-38 and the useless Bell YFM-1 Aracuda. The P-38 Lightning was a success because from the outset it was intended to be a fighter, though it later undertook other roles, such as reconnaissance. Most heavies were designed as multi-role aircraft, which inevitably compromised fighter performance. Two late-war heavy fighter designs, Germany's Dornier DO-335 Pfeil Centerline Thrust Twin and the North American F-82 Twin Mustang, were particularly sophisticated responses to the concept, especially the DO-335. Had the Dornier ever been produced in quantity, it would have been a fearsome weapon. Initially, Germany's heavy fighter was to be a fighter-destroyer, Kampfzerstörer, a generic Luftwaffe term, soon shortened to Zerstörer, for an airplane that could be launched to beat back hordes of attacking bombers. The unproductive bomber escort function of the heavy fighter came later, after the surprisingly short-sighted Germans realized they were going to have to go to war with Britain, but they didn't have bomber escorts with the range to cross the channel. The hammer in the Germans' heavy fighter toolbox was the Messerschmitt ME-110, a frequently maligned design that in fact was an effective weapon from the beginning of Adolf Hitler's Polish Blitzkrieg until the very last days of the war. Quote, "Oh, that's the bomber escort that was so lousy it needed an escort itself," unquote, somebody is sure to respond. Well, yes. Just as Hurricanes needed Spitfire escorts while they concentrated on shooting down Heinkels, or bomb-laden Republic F-105s over Vietnam were happy to have McDonnell Douglas F-4s hanging around. The missing ingredient in the heavy fighter formula was maneuverability. Nobody could roll or turn an airplane as fast as a single-engine fighter when it had two big V-12 engines weighing down its wings. And to make matters worse, the ME-110 had particularly heavy controls. Even the strongest pilot tired rapidly during serious maneuvering. "Pulling out of a dive required the strength of an ox," said one Luftwaffe test pilot. "It was inconceivable to me how such an escort fighter could ever have gone into production." Though the 110 had substantial firepower in its nose, typically four 7.92mm machine guns and two 20mm cannons, with a variety of even heavier weapons hung on later marks, it was too often pursued from astern, an area covered by a single hand-operated machine gun. The ultimate ME-110, the G model, got a brace of more effective rapid-fire twin Mauser tail guns. During the development of the BF-110, as all subtypes designed for Bayerische Flugwerke prior to July 1938 were designated, test pilot Hermann Worster
flew the prototype in demonstration dogfights against Ernst Udet in a BF-109. Perhaps the 110 was carrying minimum fuel and no ordnance, because it reportedly could fly just as tight a turn as the single-seater and refused to stall even during the steepest turns. BF-109/110 dogfights were also staged for important foreign visitors and potential export buyers, with German national aerobatic champion Willy Stohr flying the unbeatable 110, which he proclaimed was the best twin-engine aerobat on the planet. Apparently, somebody had a thumb on the scale. Willy Messerschmitt was never a popular designer among his peers, and Erhard Milch, who was in charge of aircraft production for the Luftwaffe, outright hated him. Messerschmitt was only allowed into the competition for the proposed mid-1930s heavy fighter contract because of his influential friend Udet, the World War I ace and aerobatic champion, who at the time was in charge of Luftwaffe R&D. Some historians even believe that the 110 was intended to fail from the outset, and that when Milch approved the unpromising project in 1934, he meant for the 110 to sink Messerschmitt once and for all. Messerschmitt's brief initial BF-110 design concept was an F-82-style twin 109 with two enlarged fuselages. He soon switched to an all-new design, only the second military airplane he had created, with a slender tapering fuselage, twin tails, and a long protruding canopy. The substantial greenhouse and cockpit would become an asset when the initial two-man crew, pilot and rear gunner radio operator, grew to three as the 110 found its niche as a night fighter and needed space for a radar operator. The actual functional designers of the 110 were project chief Robert Lusser and engineer Walter Rethel. Messerschmitt himself was still busy with the BF-109. His company was also going through a management reorganization, which led to a lack of critical oversight during the design's early stages. First flight took place in May 1936, with Bayerischer Flugzeug Werkel chief pilot Worster in the cockpit. Many sources claim that Rudolf Opitz was the pilot, but Opitz's logbooks, today in possession of his son Michael, show he was not at Augsburg on that day, nor did he have a multi-engine rating at the time. Opitz would go on to make the first powered flight of the horrifically dangerous ME-163 rocket plane. As was his wont, Messerschmitt had ignored the Reich Ministry of Aviation's request for proposal provisos and followed his own path in engineering the BF-110. Two of his guiding principles were lightness in aid of the highest possible performance and simplicity to support ease of construction. It remained a concern throughout the production life of the airplane, though, that two 109s could be built for the cost of a single 110. Reichsmarschall Hermann Göring, ever the romantic, loved the idea of swarms of gaudily painted Zerstörers carving their way through the skies. He considered the ME-110 more important than the 109, and bled off some of the best single-seater pilots to man his questionable fleet, which distressed the Luftwaffe. The paint lived on, though. The shark's teeth motif of the double-eye gruppy Zergstrowander destroyer wing, 76, first seen over France in 1940, was copied by the Royal Air Force's No. 112 Squadron for its Curtiss Tomahawks, and quickly adopted by the American volunteer group Flying Tigers as well. The design passed into history as Flying Tiger leader Claire Chennault's invention. In an odd precursor to the stolen MiG episodes of the Cold War, in May 1939, an ex-Luftwaffe pilot, Franz Otto, stole an ME-110 from Augsburg and tried to fly it to France.
Otto had been cacheted from the Air Force for flying a biplane trainer into the roof of his family farm during a buzz job. He successfully flew the Messerschmitt to a nearby soccer field, where his brother Johann was waiting with gas cans. With the airplane refueled, the pair took off, bumbled into heavy fog, and died when they hit a low hill in the Vosges Range in eastern France. Whether they were to be paid by the French, who evidently had initiated the theft, or simply wanted to migrate westward, has never been determined. A far more notorious ME-110 heist was Rudolf Hess's jaunt to Scotland in May 1941, a mission he had carefully planned for about a year. At the time, Hess was Hitler's deputy Führer and moderately experienced pilot. Hess had first asked Messerschmitt for a 109, saying he wanted to be combat capable if needed, but Willy thought that was a bit much. Hess was able to requisition a 110 for his occasional personal use, and over time he quietly had it equipped with long-range tanks, oxygen gear, and special radios. Hess imagined that he could fly to the British Isles, negotiate personally with the government, and effect a negotiated peace that would spare all concerned a great deal of trouble. He bailed out of his 110 near Glasgow and was promptly arrested, jailed, and 4 years later sent to the Nuremberg trials, where he was sentenced to life imprisonment. So much for personal diplomacy. Initially, all seemed to go well for the ME-110 when the war started. Over Poland and then Norway, 110s met little opposition and ranged freely in a ground attack role. Both Junkers Ju-87 Stukas and Zerstörers were the Wehrmacht's flying artillery, and both Stukas and Zerstörers found their nemesis in the RAF. During the Battle of Britain, the ME-110's main flaws as a fighter quickly became apparent. In British aviation historian Martin Windrow's words, quote, "It was easily identifiable from long distances. Its acceleration and speed were insufficient to allow it the luxury of avoiding combat. It was sluggish in evasive maneuvers. Its turning circle was wide, and with its large wing and tail surfaces, it presented a good target. The destroyer became the destroyed." Unquote. The Luftwaffe began the Battle of Britain with 237 ME-110s. By the end of that fight, it had lost 223, though, of course, numerous replacement units had joined the several squadrons involved. By the end of the war, 6,170 ME-110s had been manufactured. The 110's only real defensive maneuver was to form a broad circle and tail chase each other until they hoped some 109s showed up. Each Zerstörer could, in theory, cover the one in front of it, though in reality Spitfire sniped at the 110s from outside the circle, since the Messerschmitts couldn't really maneuver and their rear gunners provided little protection. For several good reasons, the ME-110 ultimately found its niche as a night fighter. Unlike most Luftwaffe aircraft, it was equipped for serious instrument flight, which could be a necessity even in clear weather. On moonless nights, its enormous cockpit could accommodate a radar man and his electronics in a middle seat, with room left over for the ME-110's fiercest weapon, the upward-firing twin 20mm MGFF/M cannon called the Schrage Musik, slanted music. The added weight was substantial, though. A fully equipped ME-110G night fighter weighed more than 10 tons, almost twice the weight of the original 1938 BF-110Bs. The Germans had done considerable work in the mid-1930s in developing effective cavity magnetron radar, though the British are rightly credited with having improved the cavity magnetron to the point of being practical for internally mounted streamlined airborne radar. The Germans used cavity magnetrons for their excellent Würzburg fire control radar to direct flak guns, but the airborne Telefunken sets in the ME-110s and other night fighters all use draggy external stag antler antennas. The Schrage Musik guns were fixed,
and the only aiming consisted of a 110 pilot ghosting under an RAF bomber from astern. Usually, he maneuvered to point the cannons at the fuel tanks in the wings, as a clear centerline belly shot could set off an Avro Lancaster's bob load, which would be as fatal for an attacking Messerschmitt directly under that cataclysm as it would be for the bomber. A two-second burst of a twin 20-millimeter fire typically was enough to finish a Lank, and the Brits literally never knew what hit them. The Schraj Musik cannons often fired special high-explosive rounds with three times the blast of a normal 20-millimeter HE round. It took 9 months for the RAF to figure out where the Schraj Musik attacks were coming from, since no tail gunners survived who might have seen a 110 quietly sliding underneath their aircraft. It had been called one of the major intelligence debacles of the European air war because a captured Luftwaffe mechanic had revealed its existence early on during interrogation but was ignored. Examination of a damaged ME-110G-4 that force-landed in Switzerland in April 1944 finally revealed the slanted guns. Schraj Musik was so effective that in February 1945, ME-110 pilot Hans Wolfgang Schnaufer, history's highest-scoring night fighter ace, shot down seven Lancasters in a single night and then simply quit. "They seemed to be lining up to be shot down," he said. "I just had to stop after the seventh one. I was tired of the killing." It was effectively the 110's swan song, with the war in Europe ending less than 3 months later. After the war, Royal Navy test pilot Eric Winkle Brown was one of the few Allied pilots to fly an ME-110. The Battle of Britain, he later wrote, was to lead to a widespread belief that it was an unsuccessful design. This was, in fact, far from the case. Brown pointed out that the 110 was never intended to be used other than in conditions of local Luftwaffe superiority, if not supremacy. The 110 could effectively use its enormous firepower against other aircraft only if it could employ the element of surprise or if it encountered an unwary novice. A German ME-110 pilot had commented, "The 110 was a safe, easy airplane to fly, but it was slow like molasses, and it could not stay in the air more than an hour and a half before we had to get back. What if we encountered Spitfires? In a 110? Get the hell out of here. Get away." No account of the ME-110 is complete without a mention of its intended successor, the ME-210. Unfortunately for the Luftwaffe, the 210 was one of the worst designs to ever be committed to combat by any air force. The Luftwaffe had asked Willy Messerschmitt to come up with an upgraded 110, but as with the original BF-110, Messerschmitt ignored the Ministry of Aviation's specific request for proposal and designed an entirely new airplane. He and his engineers got the wing profile totally wrong, made several critical production errors that created a weak after fuselage and empennage, and came up with a short coupled plan for him that put the props well ahead of the nose of the airplane, which apparently contributed to its extreme longitudinal instability. The ME-210 and the concurrent Heinkel HE-177 were such disasters, and the wartime pressure so great, that in November 1941, Luftwaffe Director General of Equipment Udet put a pistol to his head. He was succeeded by Messerschmitt's archenemy, Erhard Milch, who certainly did the 210 no favors. Udet had written a famous memo to Willy Messerschmitt that he might as well have titled, "Hey pal, it's not rocket science." In his constant pursuit of lightness, Messerschmitt had so weakened the 210's landing gear that Udet wrote, "One thing, dear Messerschmitt, must be made clear between us. There must be no more losses of machines in normal ground landings as a result of faulty undercarriage." Landing gear can hardly be described as a technical novelty in aircraft construction. It took nearly 2 years for Messerschmitt to accede to test pilot Hermann Werster's insistence that the 210 needed a longer fuselage for better stability and takeoff
landing, handling. But then it was too late. The 210 loved to snap and spin in a traffic pattern while turning with gear and flaps down. When the ME-110 pilot Johannes Kaufmann was sent to a training airfield in Germany to transition to the 210, he arrived overhead to find the base littered with crashed airplanes scattered around the airfield, obviously new and recognizable as ME-210s. In March 1942, Willy Messerschmitt was ordered to kill the ME-210 and return to building the ME-110s. His company had lost the equivalent of $1.85 billion in today's dollars on the 210 program and had almost gone out of business. Milch must have been delighted. But Willy immediately began development of the ME-110G, the final mark of the airplane, and ME-110H was planned but never built. The ME-110G-4 was the definitive version and the ultimate 110 night fighter. It had 1,475 horsepower, DB605B engines, but the Stag's Antler radar antenna made it barely 30 miles per hour faster than a Lancaster. Just enough speed to slowly overhaul a bomber, but with little grunt to spare. Most ME-110 night fighters were lost to mid-air collisions and German flak. Few were downed by RAF gunners. 80% of Lancaster tail gunners didn't even return fire when attacked, since they never saw their adversaries. The night fighters didn't use tracer rounds. At one point, the victory-to-loss ratio was 30 RAF bombers down for every ME-110 lost. The ME-110G-2 that Winkel Brown flew is today one of the only two intact and original 110s in existence. It is on display at the RAF Museum in Hendon in North London. The other example is an ME-110F-2 is in Berlin's German Museum of Technology. A third, displayed as an ME-110G-4, is owned by a Danish group in Galici, about 40 miles north of Copenhagen. It is actually a restored assemblage of parts from a variety of 110s. The ME-110, a workmanlike killing machine, was not particularly attractive, glamorous, or technologically advanced. By the end of the war, it was an archaic mid-1930s design, along with the Heinkel HE-111, Junkers JU-88, and Boeing B-17, one of the oldest multi-engine airplanes still in combat. And as it is so often the case, one of the more consequential World War II combat aircraft has barely survived. Contributing editor Stephen Wilkinson suggests for further reading Willy Messerschmitt, Pioneer of Aviation Design by Hans Ebert, Johann B. Kaiser, and Klaus Peters. This feature originally appeared in the September 2019 issue of Aviation History. End of story. From Civil War History. Gravely Wounded Flag Bearer's Plea to Comrades, Don't Let It Fall, by Duane Schultz. Despite having both arms amputated, Union sergeants saved the Stars and Stripes from dishonor. On December 13, 1862, during the Battle of Fredericksburg, Sergeant Thomas Plunkett of the 21st Massachusetts Infantry lost both of his arms. The 22-year-old Irish immigrant had survived the Second Battle of Bull Run as well as Antietam a few months earlier, but his luck ran out on the expanse below Marye's Heights. By the end of the day, more than 8,000 Union troops lay wounded or dead on the frozen ground. Even some of the Confederate soldiers felt pity. Quote, "All that day," one wrote, "we watched the fruitless charges with their fearful slaughter until we were sick at heart. I forgot they were enemies and only remembered that they were men, and it's hard to see in cold blood brave men die." End quote. Not far from the battlefield, Clara Barton watched Plunkett and his comrades forming for battle. She knew many of them, called them her boys,
because she had grown up in the same county in Massachusetts. She wondered how many would survive even the next 10 minutes, having already seen more of the war than many of the soldiers themselves. Plunkett knew what he was facing. For 2 hours he watched waves of Union troops attempting to cross an open field in face of heavy fire from rebel soldiers positioned 4 deep, secure behind a stone wall. In addition, the hills behind the wall were lined with cannons, aimed at overlapping points so that every inch of open ground was covered. There was no place to hide, and even if there had been, the military procedure of the day called for the troops to march in formation, elbow to elbow, at the regulation 160 steps per minute. They held their rifles in their trail arms position, grasping them by the middle of the stock. The army's advance was carried out just as if the soldiers were drilling on a parade ground. When Confederate shells began carving gaps in their formation, the Federals halted and calmly dressed right, closing ranks. They did not proceed until their lines were straight once again. As the number of dead and wounded mounted, the grass became slippery with their blood. But the Federals kept coming, stepping over corpses. The 21st Massachusetts took its first casualty even before it formed, when a Confederate shell decapitated Private Warren Webster. The men stopped around the convulsing headless body, trying not to look. The men stepped around the convulsing headless body, trying not to look. Color Sergeant Joseph Collins soon took a hit. As the flag fell to the ground, Plunkett dropped his rifle and rushed forward to retrieve the colors. Rebel bullets piercing the flag and one going through his cap, just missing his head. 3 men at his side were killed when a shell exploded in their front. According to historian Patrick Brown, quote, "A large piece of the shell ripped through Plunkett's right arm near the shoulder, almost severing it. The shrapnel then struck him in the chest, but glanced off a book he had placed in his waistcoat pocket. The impact left a long-lasting imprint on his chest, matching the outline of the book. The book saved his life. Rebounding off the book, the same piece of shrapnel then struck his lower left arm and all but removed his left hand." When the smoke had cleared, Plunkett was still standing, holding the flag now stained with his blood. He knew, as they all did, that to drop the colors was to dishonor them. He anchored the base of the flagstaff on the ground against 1 foot, held the flag upright with the stump of his right arm, and shouted, "Don't let it fall, boys! Don't let it fall!" Private Bradley Olney grabbed the flag and carried it forward. Only then did Plunkett succumb to his injuries. He fell to the ground and was eventually carried back to a makeshift hospital in town. Barton had seen him fall. She assisted the 2 surgeons who amputated Plunkett's right arm below the shoulder and his left arm below the elbow. She continued to care for him and was at his bedside when a soldier from Plunkett's regiment came to visit, to show him the flag he had carried. Barton later wrote that there was so much of Plunkett's blood on the flag that it had literally obliterated the stripes. But, she carefully noted, as long as Plunkett was carrying the flag, it had never touched the ground. When the visitor told her Plunkett had yelled, "Don't let it fall," after he was wounded, she took to calling him the hero of 4 words. She cared for Plunkett as he recovered, and 2 weeks later he was pronounced fit enough to travel to Washington, D.C. for recuperation in a proper hospital. She was at the train station to see him off on that Christmas Day of 1862, along with the survivors of his regiment. They all stood at attention to honor him. 4 months later, Plunkett again needed Barton's help, this time to try to get home. The Army physician said he was well enough, and his brother had arrived from Massachusetts to escort him back, but the red tape of government bureaucracy would not allow him to leave. Barton took him to the office of powerful Massachusetts Senator Henry Wilson, a future U.S. Vice President. After she introduced Plunkett, Wilson welcomed him and automatically reached out to shake hands. "You will pardon the sergeant for not offering you his hand," she said. "He has none." "No hands," Wilson said. "No hands! My God, where are they?" She explained that Plunkett had no arms either,
and revealed how he had lost them but had saved the flag. Wilson asked what he could do to help. "He wants to go home," she explained. "He needed a formal furlough, but the Army insisted on a discharge, which would have prevented him from receiving his pay until his disabled veteran's pension would begin." Wilson helped resolve the dilemma. Plunkett finally went home and was able to receive his pension. In addition, newspapers throughout the North wrote about his heroism. Donations poured in, amounting to $4,000. On March 30, 1866, Plunkett received the Medal of Honor for saving the flag at Fredericksburg. In 1869, the Commonwealth of Massachusetts gave him a job as a messenger at the State House. He married, had two children, and died in 1885 at the age of 45. At his funeral service, the flag he saved at Fredericksburg was placed beside his coffin, but it was not buried with him. Today, that flag is kept in a climate-controlled vault in the basement of the Massachusetts State House in Boston. Patrick Brown, who was permitted to see the flag in 2012, wrote, "I will never forget when the colors that Plunkett had carried were laid out on the table in that darkened vault. The bloodstains are still there." Duane Schultz is the author of The Dahlgren Affair, Terror and Conspiracy in the Civil War, and The Fate of War, Fredericksburg, 1862. End of story. How Hundred Takes Hughes Got His Nickname, by Christopher Warner. Millionaire movie mogul Howard Hughes overcame daunting production problems to shoot some of the most memorable air combat sequences ever captured on film. The menacing squadron of Fokker D-7s, led by legendary ace Manfred von Richthofen, prowled in tight formation against a tranquil backdrop of thick, billowy clouds. The wide-open canvas, however, soon became cluttered with the arrival of scores of British aircraft. What followed was the most dizzying, fierce dogfight ever witnessed, featuring a steady exchange of blistering gunfire and acrobatic maneuvering, until the action was suddenly halted with a single command, "Cut!" The hair-raising scene took place over the skies of Northern California, not battle-torn Europe. And the order wasn't given by a high-ranking officer, but by 23-year-old novice director and aviation enthusiast Howard Hughes, Jr., shooting his epic World War I movie, Hell's Angels. Ultimately, most of the film's drama would pay out off-screen, including transitioning from silent film to sound, recasting lead actors, the death of four airmen, and a scandalous performance by an unknown teenage actress, Jean Harlow. But then and now, the movie is best remembered for the stunning aerial sequences that signal the arrival of Hughes on the world stage. Hughes's interest in flight developed at an early age. His father, a Houston businessman who made a fortune developing oil drilling equipment, treated his son to a short ride aboard a Curtiss flying boat. Senior got sick, but Junior was thrilled, sparking a lifelong love of flying, especially seaplanes. His dream of becoming an aviator was soon realized when his father died in 1924, making Howard a millionaire at a tender age of 19. After taking the helm of the Hughes Tool Company and an arranged marriage to Ella Rice, a wealthy socialite and grandniece of the founder of Rice University, where Hughes dropped out after his freshman year, the ambitious young man headed west to make a name for himself in the burgeoning movie industry, the first of many obsessions that defined his remarkable and often turbulent life. Hughes wasted little time producing some low-budget films and getting a taste for the decadent Roaring Twenties lifestyle. He bought a 30-room hacienda-style mansion in the Tony Hancock Park neighborhood situated next to L.A.'s Wilshire Country Club. The location allowed him to hobnob with Hollywood elite while indulging in another passion, golf. Additionally, Hughes began learning to fly at Clover Field in Santa Monica and purchased a Waco 10
with a 220 horsepower Wright Jade 5 engine, a plane he had completely rebuilt and customized with leather and rubber padding in the cockpit. The success of Paramount's 1927 war drama, Wings, which would win the first Academy Award for Best Picture, motivated Hughes to make his own flying film, only bigger and better. Moreover, he was determined to make the movie on his own terms, without any meddling from the all-powerful studio system. It also required the shy, lanky Texan to put up his own money for a budget that would continue to escalate throughout the production. Hughes purchased a short story from his friend Marshall Nyland and hired him to direct. Nyland would be the first of three directors to run afoul of the temperamental Hughes, who at times took the reins himself. The film's simple plot revolved around two disparate brothers, Monty and Roy, played by Ben Lyon and James Hall, schoolboys at Oxford until World War I breaks out. Succumbing to a lukewarm call of duty, they join the Royal Flying Corps while getting tangled up in a love triangle with Helen, a less-than-virtuous local gal, Greta Neeson, who, along with Monty's yellow streak, jeopardizes a daring bombing mission against the Germans. Got it? Doesn't matter. The star of the show would be the death-defying action when filming began in the fall of 1927. Eager to prove himself to the stable of ace pilots he would soon employ, Hughes accumulated the requisite number of flying hours and received his pilot license. He then hired top stunt pilot Frank Tomic, who later recalled his first meeting with a future mogul. Quote, "He told me he needed a bunch of planes, Camels, SE-5s, D-7 Fokkers. Get all you can." Unquote. So we went out all over the country, wired, and found out where they kept some planes. Hughes spared no expense, rounding up as many vintage World War I aircraft as possible, determined to make Hell's Angels look genuine and realistic. He acquired five D-7s, two Royal Aircraft Factory SE-SAS, and two Sopwith Snipes, but eventually disguised several American-made biplanes to resemble actual warbirds. Thomas Morse S-4C Scouts doubled as Sopwith Camels. Curtis JN-4 Jennies became the Avro 504Ks. Travel Air 2000s, which Wichita Fokkers, helped complete an enemy squadron, and a massive twin-engine Sikorsky S-29A received a heavy makeover for its transformation into a German Gotha bomber. In all, Hughes bought or leased more than 40 planes, although he often exaggerated the number to nearly 100, and now shifted his focus to find the very best pilots to fly them. Tomic helped recruit an elite corps of leading stunt pilots, barnstormers, and World War I aces. The impressive lineup included Roscoe Turner, Frank Clark, Al Wilson, Roy Wilson, Leo Nomis, Ira Reed, Ross Cook, and Maurice Loop Loop Murphy, who is the world record holder for 120 consecutive loops. Several airfields were used throughout the area, but to ensure secrecy, the notoriously paranoid Hughes converted a cow pasture in Van Nuys into a private airstrip and named it Caddo Field. Something he couldn't buy were clouds, a necessary point of reference to contrast the speed, depth, and direction of the planes. The unfavorable conditions led to a long, costly delays and snarky production signs declaring war postponed. No clouds today. While sequestered for lengthy periods in the hot sun, the restless daredevils enjoyed playing practical jokes on their eccentric, hot-headed boss. One such prank involved waiting for Hughes to enter the sole outhouse located on the rural grounds. Tomic then jumped into a nearby parked Airco DH-4 camera plane with his tail pointing directly at the primitive comfort station. A few other airmen helped crank the propeller as Tomic throttled the engine, causing the outhouse to topple over in a cloud of dust. Hughes was furious, and after crawling out of the makeshift men's room, fired the entire crew. But replacing hotshot pilots, a rare commodity, was difficult, and the merry pranksters were all rehired within an hour. In addition to lighthearted hijinks,
the tight-knit group of aviators would experience several tragedies on set. Al Johnson ran into tension wires while delivering parts from Glendale and suffered horrific burns. He died the next day. Later, C.K. Phillips was killed after crashing an SE-5A, and Rupert Syme McAllister, an Australian pilot, died in an accident that was never fully explained. Hughes nearly added to the list of fatalities when he attempted a risky stunt in one of the Thomas Moore Scouts. The Tommy Scout featured a rotary engine and could be tricky to handle. In his book, Howard Hughes, Aviator, ex-fighter and test pilot George Merritt described it in this way. On takeoff, the plane developed a strong gyroscopic effect when the tail was lifted because of the rotation of the huge mass of the engine metal. This reaction caused the aircraft to veer off course, so its pilot would need to apply a large amount of rudder. Hughes, not accustomed to being told no and determined to show the flying experts he wasn't a greenhorn, climbed into the Tommy Scout's cockpit at Mines Field, now LAX Airport. Shortly after takeoff, he lost control and crashed hard, breaking bones in his face that required surgery and caused further delays. Production eventually resumed, but the skies above L.A. remained cloudless. Hughes then turned his attention to an elaborate setup featuring miniature Zeppelins and life-size stuntmen. Shot inside a government dirigible hangar in Arcadia, the scene called for bombing raids over London's Trafalgar Square, followed by a ridiculous subplot involving a German-born Oxford classmate of Roy and Monty's, and several Kaiser-loving soldiers dutifully jumping to their death. Despite the corny melodrama, the appearance of the ghost-like airship would leave a haunting impression on audiences, and later prominently featured in Martin Scorsese's biopic, The Aviator. In late October 1928, Hughes finally got his white, fluffy clouds to begin shooting the climactic dogs fight scene. There was just one problem. The clouds were in Oakland. All cast, crew, and equipment were hurriedly relocated to Northern California, where Hughes meticulously staged his masterpiece. He worked closely with his chief aerial cinematographer, Harry Perry, to pioneer innovative techniques and intricate choreography. They placed multiple cameras inside several aircraft, as well as remote-controlled outside mounts to capture the emotions of the pilots' faces while simultaneously recording the whirling intensity of an air battle. Hughes conducted most of the action aboard one of the camera ships, relentlessly demanding perfection and earning his nickname, 100 Takes Hughes. His insistence on realism and not trick photography resulted in breathtaking sequences, and the only models used in the final dogfight were two 12-foot D-7s that were shown colliding in midair and bursting into flames. On March 22, 1929, tragedy struck once again when mechanic Phil Jones died in a design crash of the Sikorsky. Al Wilson piloted the behemoth aircraft portraying the German bomber to an altitude of 7,500 feet before launching into an uncontrollable tailspin. Wilson managed to bail out, but Jones, who had been operating a smoke generator filled with lamp black, failed to get out in time and was killed on impact. The advent of talkies created another unexpected setback that threatened to derail the production. Al Jolson's, the jazz singer, had recently ignited the box office, and the public demanded more. Facing ruin and having already spent $2 million, Hughes decided to go all in and make Hell's Angels be heard loudly. Fortunately, his coveted aerial footage could be salvaged by simply adding sound effects, but nearly all of the dialogue scenes required reshoots. Hughes would also need to quickly replace his Norwegian-accented leading lady. He then brought in director number 4, James Whale, who later went on to direct Boris Karloff in Frankenstein, and now turned his attention to a monster of a different stripe. Gene Harlow had only appeared in a handful of bit parts, including a few Laurel and Hardy comedies, but the 18-year-old platinum blonde knockout from Kansas City was about to become a household name and international sex symbol. The slight hiccup that she couldn't act didn't stop Hughes from casting her in the role of fun-loving Helen. After all, the camera loved her,
and the combo of Harla's risque wardrobe and body talk easily compensated for any lack of dramatic talent. Furthermore, the film set the tone for most of Hughes' future films, offering thin plots buoyed by plenty of action and sexual innuendo. Hughes' relationship with his wife became yet another casualty of the picture. Workaholic hours and a steady stream of dalliances doomed the marriage and sent Ella back to Houston for an uncontested divorce. The infamous Black Friday stock market crash in October 1929 didn't help matters either, but Hughes plowed forward nonetheless with dogged determination, sifting through more than 500 hours, 2.5 million feet of footage. He sold many of the unused scenes and outside

0: and is now 2 p.m.
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2: Hello, this is Susan, today reading The Week on CSCR, Cleveland Site Center Radio. Today's Trump administration story. FDA head Marty Makary resigns under pressure. What happened? Food and Drug Administration Chief Dr. Marty Makary resigned after a tumultuous 13 months leading the agency charged with regulating drugs, medical devices, vaccines, and much of the U.S. food supply. The White House and Health and Human Services Department agreed in recent days on the need to replace him. The Washington Post said, Marty is a great guy. President Donald Trump told reporters yesterday, but he was having some difficulty. Who said what? In the end, said the Wall Street Journal, Makary had just about run out of allies, having upset rare disease patients, anti-abortion groups, and some drug industry leaders. Makary also drew criticism from public health leaders who viewed him as pandering to anti-vaccine activists, the New York Times said. But according to his confidants, he ultimately left over concerns about the administration's decision to authorize fruit-flavored e-cigarettes, a move Trump insisted on, but Trump opposed over concerns that fruity and candy flavors would lure young people to addictive vapes. Makary had some strong ideas about streamlining the drug review process, Matthew Herper said at Stat News, but he was the FDA's worst commissioner in at least 25 years. He offended almost everyone involved in FDA issues, which is not easy to do, National Center for Health Research President Diana Zuckerberg told The Times. But it would still be a disaster if he is replaced by someone who appeals primarily to tobacco companies, anti-abortion activists, and pharmaceutical lobbyists. What next? Trump appointed Kyle Diamantis, the FDA's top food regulator, as acting commissioner. Today's economy story. U.S. inflation hits highest level in 3 years. What happened? Consumer prices last month shot up 3.8% from a year earlier, the biggest year-over-year uptick since May 2023, the Labor Department reported. The heat in inflation was driven largely by a 28% year-over-year jump in gasoline prices tied to President Donald Trump's war with Iran. Who said what? The latest consumer price index underscored how daily life in America is getting more expensive, the New York Times said. Airfares were up 21% from a year ago, and food prices rose 3.2%, with coffee prices jumping 19% and tomatoes up 40%. Trump's tariffs are still slowly filtering through to some goods, the Wall Street Journal said, but the war has prevented a much quicker and more obvious shock that could be hard to reverse. Asked yesterday if cost-of-living concerns were motivating his deal-making with Iran, Trump said, not even a little bit. His only concern is Iran's nuclear program, he said. I don't think about America's financial situation. I don't think about anybody. What next? In a separate report yesterday, the Labor Department said real average hourly wages fell 0.5% from March to April, meaning most workers are effectively taking a pay cut, even as the White House touts its economic record, the Washington Post said. Today's health story. Engaging with art can slow aging, study finds. What happened? Engaging in the arts, whether directly or by going to museums or concerts, helps people age more slowly, British researchers reported in the journal Innovation in Aging. The benefits were found to be comparable to physical exercise and quitting smoking, or most pronounced for people over 40 and those who engage in a wider range of artistic endeavors. Who said what? The University College London researchers looked at how often 3,556 adults in the UK engaged in some artistic pursuit, singing, painting, dancing, crafting, photography, or visited an exhibition or heritage site. Those who did so weekly aged 4% slower in blood tests at their epigenetic clock or biological aging. People were around a year younger biologically if they're regularly engaged in the arts, study lead author Daisy Fancourt told NPR News yesterday. Monthly arts engagement slowed aging by 3%. Slower biological aging does not necessarily mean someone will live longer, The Guardian said, but previous studies have suggested a link between arts engagement and longer lifespan. What next? The research builds on a growing body of evidence that arts activities reduce stress, lower inflammation, and improve cardiovascular disease risk, said study senior author Feifu Bu. Regular creative engagement should be treated not as a luxury, but as an essential, Fancourt told the art newspaper, just like we promote 10,000 steps a day or 5 a day of fruits and vegetables. Not all bad. Two lions, born in captivity, are preparing for life in the wild on the vast Lolalunga Private Reserve in Zambia. The reserve partnered with Zambia's Ministries of Tourism and Parks and Wildlife to relocate the 7-year-old lions from a small enclosure at a Tanzanian tourist attraction. The animals, a male and female, will now spend several months in the reserve's acclimatization habitat, developing scavenging and hunting skills. Once ready, they will have run of the reserve's 74,000 acres. Today's big question: is the world ready for a record-breaking El Niño? El Niños arrive every few years, inflicting climate destruction across the globe. And scientists predict the biggest El Niño event since the 1870s in the coming months, said Paul Rundy of the State University of New York at Albany for the Washington Post. Rising temperatures in the equatorial Pacific Ocean waters could shift patterns of drought, floods, heat, humidity, and sea ice across the planet, said the outlet, as well as create a higher frequency of heat waves across much of the U.S. What did the commentators say? Although they are natural phenomena, El Niños could prove combustible when combined with global warming. The coming El Niño might lock Earth into a hotter climate with lasting changes in heat, rainfall, and drought patterns, said Inside Climate News. And researchers believe the newest cycle could permanently push the planet past the 1.5 degree Celsius warming milestone, long seen as the threshold for irreversible climate impacts, likely to affect food production, human health, and the global economy. The world is about to learn how much climate disruption we can manage, said David Wallace Wells at the New York Times. The biggest recorded El Niño in 1877 produced famine that killed millions of people in Egypt, India, and China, often followed by epidemics of malaria, plague, dysentery, smallpox, and cholera. The next El Niño may not produce nearly as much human suffering, but it's almost certain to make 2027 the hottest year on record. What next? A lot has changed since the 1877 El Niño, said the Washington Post. Advances in climate monitoring make the world more prepared to deal with the consequences of massive weather shifts. It will still be a challenge. Hotter, drier weather across Asia could damage crops, while farmers on the continent grapple with fertilizer shortages caused by the Iran war, said Reuters. El Niño could also dump more rain on Europe and the United States, affecting U.S. corn and soybean harvests. The uncertainty may prompt farmers to hedge their planting plans. Widespread expensive fertilizer in a crop that's going to be poor anyway, said Vistor Pistorio at Australia's Rabobank to Reuters. Earth tourism, Trump's anti-immigration crackdown. With the U.S. Supreme Court set to rule on President Donald Trump's challenge to birthright citizenship, an oft-cited practice is at the center of it all, birth tourism. The court may further support the Trump administration's anti-immigration stance by cracking down on it. Side issue and domain argument. Earth tourism occurs when pregnant women from other nations travel to the U.S. for the purpose of giving birth, thereby obtaining citizenship for their babies, said the Philadelphia Inquirer. The trend is rare, despite the outsized role it has gained in the debate over citizenship. There are about 26,000 cases of birth tourism in the U.S. annually, according to the Migration Policy Institute. While this is just a small fraction of the 3.5 million U.S. yearly births, the White House has elevated what was once a side issue into a main argument for revocation. Trump signed an order banning birthright citizenship in 2025, triggering a series of legal challenges now before the Supreme Court, given that the practice is enshrined in the 14th Amendment. Uncounted thousands of foreigners from potentially hostile nations have flocked to give birth in the United States in recent decades, said U.S. Solicitor General D. John Sauer in oral arguments to the Supreme Court. Scale of the problem is marginal. Even though the White House has positioned birth tourism as a major factor in why birthright citizenship should be overturned, proponents say that the scale of the problem is marginal, said the New York Times. They argue that it can be addressed through regulation and law enforcement without eliminating what has long been considered a central tenet of the United States, equality at birth. Republicans have long used birth tourism as a way to highlight criminal enterprises. In 2019, officials in California arrested three people who operated multi-million-dollar birth tourism companies and had charged as much as $100,000 to Chinese couples, said the Times. Support for overturning birthright citizenship remains low. Nearly two-thirds of Americans, 65%, think citizenship should be granted to all children born on American soil, according to a recent AP and ORC survey. Why the EU is rolling back AI restrictions. Limitations on high-risk uses of artificial intelligence in the EU will be delayed by more than a year under a deal struck by its legislators. The deal marks a notable rollback in the bloc's digital rulebook, said the Register, after years of Brussels proudly marketing itself as the world's tech cop. What's changing? The EU's AI Act came into force in August 2024, following years of talks. But as part of a phased rollout, the rules governing high-risk uses were only set to kick in this August, said Politico. Now, the bloc has hit the regulatory equivalent of snooze for 16 months, said the Register. The headline change pushes back enforcement of rules covering systems in areas such as biometrics, critical infrastructure, education, employment, migration, and border control until December 2027. EU officials insist the delay is about timing, not watering down the law, said the Register. They claim the rules are moving faster than the standards needed to support them, and the companies currently lack the guidance and technical tools required for compliance. Is this good for big tech? The change of heart is a big win for tech firms and industry groups that have been lobbying the EU to soften the AI Act, said the Register. As recently as last week, bosses from companies including ASML, Airbus, Ericsson, Nokia, SAP, Siemens, and Mistral AI publicly warned that Europe risked overregulating itself out of the global AI race. The new deal marks the first significant rollback of rules in the digital sphere and comes after the EU faced pressure from the U.S. over its tech laws. There were also warnings from its own industry and governments that strict restrictions had put the bloc at a disadvantage in a global AI race, said Politico. Only a couple of countries around the world followed the EU's lead on restrictions, so the bloc faced criticism for cracking down on AI too early. What is staying the same? Some aspects of the AI Act will keep their original schedule. Bans on unacceptable risk artificial intelligence have been applied since February 2025, according to the European Commission. And the transparency obligations under Article 50, including disclosure for chatbot interactions, will be applied starting August 2nd. Is Putin's chokehold on Russia slipping? For nearly a quarter of a century, Vladimir Putin has led the Russian Federation as one of the most successful authoritarians on Earth. But more than 4 years after launching an all-out invasion of Ukraine, the Russian president finds himself in unfamiliar territory. With months to go before parliamentary elections, Russia is roiled by rumors of organized unrest, while Putin faces isolation and a weakening grip on power. What do the commentators say? There's a sense of mounting unease in the Kremlin as it grapples with domestic and economic problems, plus increasing signs of dissent and setbacks on the battlefield in Ukraine, said CNN, citing a report from a European intelligence agency. The Kremlin has dramatically increased Putin's security, even instilling surveillance systems in the homes of close staffers, in measures prompted by a wave of assassinations of top Russian military figures and fears of a coup. Putin's slipping power is not only about falling approval ratings, said The Economist. Russia's future is no longer discussed in terms of what Putin will decide, but is something that will unfold independently of him. This waning authority comes from a confluence of factors, including rising wartime costs, shifting geopolitical winds, and the collapse of Russia's previous social contract, in which the state stayed out of people's private lives while citizens stayed out of politics. This isn't to say that revolution is imminent, said the Wall Street Journal. Nevertheless, the change in mood is remarkable compared to last December, when Russia was buoyed by hopes of a Trump-negotiated ceasefire with Ukraine. The sudden spate of coup-oriented reporting stemming from the conveniently anonymous European Intelligence Agency looks suspiciously more like a psyop meant to generate paranoia in the Russian elite than a serious assessment, said The Spectator. Europe has a desperate appetite for deus ex machina to end the Ukraine war, and a coup to oust Putin fits that bill. What next? For the time being, Moscow understands that there could be serious discontent ahead and has accordingly decided to allow low-level discontent to manifest itself, said former Putin advisor Merit Gelman at the Journal. As of now, Putin has enough resources to crush any civil revolt. In the spotlight, the problem with Antarctic tourism. The experience of visiting Antarctica is unique and not replicable anywhere else on the planet, said Claire Christian of the environmental group Antarctic and Southern Ocean Coalition to the Associated Press. It makes a huge impression on people. But the deadly hantavirus outbreak aboard the MV Hundius cruise ship has highlighted the perils of tourism in Antarctica. 3 decades ago, only 8,000 people a year set foot on the icy continent. Last year, that rose to 80,000, with another 36,000 seeing it from ships docked in bays. This unchecked tourism growth risks undermining the very environment that draws visitors, said two academics from the University of Tasmania at the conversation. Irreversible melting. When the first tourists set foot on Antarctica in January 1966, their mission was to inspire people to become stewards for the planet by exposing them to one of its most awe-inspiring places, said The Independent. But some think the trip, with 57 guests, was a mistake. Now tourism to the bottom of the world is soaring, partly driven by fears that the frozen landscapes may be irreversibly melting away because of climate change, said the AP. Between 2002 and 2020, nearly 165 billion tons of ice disappeared each year, according to NASA. Visitor numbers are still small, but growing so fast that scientists and environmentalists are sounding alarms. The number could triple or quadruple by 2033, according to estimates by the University of Tasmania academics. Love to death. Experts warn that more visitors will increase the risk of contamination and damage to the continent. Tourists threaten ecosystems by compacting soils, squashing fragile vegetation, and introducing non-native microbes and plant species. And they can also disturb breeding colonies of birds and seals. Visitors are currently advised to avoid touching the ground with anything but their feet. Some crews and passengers use vacuums, disinfectants, and brushes to keep shoes and equipment free of bugs, seeds, and microbe-carrying dirt. The answer to Antarctica avoiding being loved to death may lie in economics, said the AP. Some suggest a rule requiring visitors to pay a tourism tax or a cap-and-trade system to limit the number of visitor permits for a fixed period. Teen takeovers cause chaos nationwide. Restless and armed with social media, unauthorized groups of teenagers across the country have been gathering for so-called teen takeovers. These loud parties can devolve into violence, exasperating community leaders and the police. And while adults worry about how to keep the chaos at bay, teens say the simple solution is to give them more to occupy their time. What are teen takeovers? In major cities, large gatherings of teens have popped up in downtowns, parks, and leafy neighborhoods, said the New York Times. These teen takeovers, typically organized on social media and through word of mouth, can be noisy, boisterous, and, at times, violent. Their impact is often amplified on television, especially in conservative media outfits like Fox News, said The Times. Some of the panic over teen takeovers echoes worries over wilding in the late 80s and super predators in the 90s. And there's a lot of dog whistling about these being black kids who are gathering together in these large groups, said Lauren Steinberg, a psychology professor studying adolescent development, to The Times. Many youth are going to takeovers because they want a space to meet other people their age and have a good time on the weekends, said the Washington Post. The takeovers satisfy a craving for connection in real life, not through screens. How are some states responding? The popularity of impromptu teen takeovers has brought back a fierce debate over curfews in Detroit, Chicago, and elsewhere, said The Times. In Detroit, Mayor Mary Sheffield invited the organizers of two teen takeovers to her office. Together, they hashed out ideas like late-night basketball at city recreational centers, new public space developments, and a new youth advisory board, said Sheffield to The Times. In the nation's capital, the D.C. Council recently voted 8-5 to extend the police chief's power to declare special 8 p.m. youth curfew zones through 2028, while adding guardrails to how police can enforce the measure, said the Post. Mayor Muriel Bowser promised more youth programming, responding to calls from lawmakers and community members who say teens don't have enough to do at night. GOP dissenters purged in Indiana primaries. What happened? In a display of President Trump's continued grip on the Republican base, at least five of the seven challengers he backed in this week's Indiana GOP state Senate primaries ousted incumbents who defied a White House redistricting push. The defeated Republicans, Brandon Rhinos, Republicans in name only, by Trump, joined Indiana Democrats last December in voting down a new congressional map designed to give the GOP two additional House seats. An irate Trump called for the holdouts to be primaried, and pro-Trump PACs funded an attack ad blitz, turning what would typically be low-key races into a $13.5 million battle royale. Among the losers were Travis Holdman, the Indiana Senate's third most powerful Republican, and Jim Buck, who had held his seat since 1994. "There's a big message here," said U.S. Senator Jim Banks, Republican from Indiana. "It's Donald Trump's Republican Party." Trump scored another win in neighboring Ohio, where the gubernatorial candidate he endorsed, Vivek Ramaswamy, trounced his primary competitor to set up a showdown with Democratic nominee Amy Acton in November. Democrat Sherrod Brown also secured a chance to return to the Senate after a 2024 loss. He'll square off with appointed GOP incumbent John Husted in a special election to fill Vice President J.D. Vance's vacated seat through 2028. Ohio has established itself as a red state over the past decade, but early polling suggests both races could be competitive. One Republican operative close to Husted called Brown a tough out, adding, "We've got our work cut out for us." What the columnist said. "Indiana's primaries were a referendum on Trumpism," said James Briggs in the Atlantic Star, "and Trumpism prevailed. The president's challengers not only won, they did so handily, their margins ranging from 18 to 50 percentage points. You gotta hand it to him. Despite the wreckage of his second term, Trump remains a genius campaigner, a singular figure who can make it rain on obscure state legislative elections because they happen to be important to him personally. These results carry implications well beyond Indianapolis," said Hunter Woodall and Ebony Davis in MS.now. "Other Republican-controlled states are facing similar redistricting pressure from the White House, and South Carolina, Tennessee, Alabama, and Louisiana all seem good bets to redraw their maps. Now, any GOP state legislators on the gerrymandering fence have a fresh example of what awaits them should they cross Trump." "Democrats also have reason to celebrate," said William Kristol in the Bulwark. "Their candidate won a Michigan state Senate seat by 20 points in a working-class district, continuing a trend of notable Democratic overperformance. The Republican elections were about loyalty to Trump, whose popularity is sinking. Recent polling pegs his approval rating at around 37%. A GOP that's completely enthralled to him might actually increase the likelihood of voters turning to Democratic candidates in the midterms." It wasn't all bad. Veterinarians in Fort Worth saved a six-week-old kitten that was found in a bucket of glue. The cat was brought to the Humane Society of North Texas, caked in adhesive, which was rapidly hardening, making it difficult for the feline to move, eat, or breathe. Vets used dish soap, olive oil, and more than 2 gallons of canola oil to clean the kitten, working for hours to massage its fur. Last week, the fully healed furball found his forever home after being adopted by his foster parent. His new name? Elmer. San Francisco has a new city mascot. Chonkers, a 2,000-pound Steller sea lion, has been drawing huge crowds to the famed Pier 39 at Fisherman's Wharf, where the massive pinniped can be seen dwarfing his California cousins on floating docks like Shaq at a middle school basketball game. Big-bodied Stellers occasionally pop up at the pier for a few days, but they typically migrate to the Farallon Islands 30 miles away to eat rockfish. But Chonkers is stuck around for weeks now, probably because there is less competition for the anchovies and herring that make up the bay's fish-filled buffet. "He's working smarter, not harder," said Marine Mammal Center manager Laura Gill. A Spirit Airlines captain received a surprise send-off after the airline folded just before he was to pilot his last career flight. Captain John Jackson was stranded in Fort Lauderdale after his penultimate flight when he got word that Spirit had suddenly ceased all operations. He booked a seat on the flight to Baltimore, where his son, a Southwest pilot, told staff about Jackson's unlucky fate. Upon landing in Maryland, Jackson was surprised with a traditional water cannon salute from Airport Fire and Rescue and a bottle of bubbly at the gate from the ground operations team. Telehealth abortions at risk after court ruling. What happened? The Supreme Court intervened this week in a bombshell federal court ruling that could upend abortion law, temporarily staying the Fifth Circuit Court's order to ban all telehealth prescriptions of the abortion pill mifepristone. In a ruling last week, the Conservative Appeals Court supported Louisiana's argument that allowing remote prescriptions of mifepristone, a drug used along with misoprostol in over 60% of U.S. abortions, undermined the state's abortion ban and could cost the state money if Medicaid patients suffered complications. In fact, the mifepristone-mifepristol combo has a lower rate of complications than Tylenol, and drug makers Danko Laboratories and GenBioPro quickly appealed the ruling. The Supreme Court said it would pause the ban for a week to let both sides assemble arguments. If the ban goes into effect, it will sharply curtail American women's access to abortion. Since Roe v. Wade was overturned in 2022 and Republican-run states began banning the procedure, abortion has actually increased, not decreased, partly because the FDA in 2023 changed its rules to allow mifepristone to be prescribed via telehealth. Such prescriptions now account for a quarter of all U.S. abortions, and Blue State Clinic said the court ruling triggered a surge in requests from red state patients seeking the drug now to stockpile for later. It just highlights so profoundly how little these court decisions belong in the medical setting, said Leah Kaplan, a director of a telehealth abortion service. This isn't how we should be providing care, what the columnist said. So much for state sovereignty, said Ian Milheiser in Vox. After Roe was overturned, Republicans said the issue would be returned to the states where it belongs. But the Fifth Circuit's egregiously wrong injunction could ban mifepristone in all states, not just the 13 with abortion bans, and not just through telehealth prescriptions. That's because the ruling abolished the FDA's prescribing protocol without replacing it, risking suspending patients' access to mifepristone indefinitely. Reproductive rights groups see this as a nightmare scenario, said Andrew Eger in The Bulwark. Ironically, so does President Trump. He knows that most Americans support abortion access and restrictions only spur Democratic turnout. Yet Trump must also placate the social conservatives who still constitute a non-trivial portion of his base. He's in a bind. Any action his FDA takes on the matter, and it is currently reevaluating its approval of mifepristone, will infuriate some group of voters that he can ill afford to infuriate. If the court ultimately bans telehealth prescriptions, red state women will still get abortions, said Jill Philippic in Slate. They could cross state lines or take misoprostol only, a less effective option that can cause excessive cramping. But a ban would make accessing care more difficult and dangerous. The case shows that all women remain vulnerable to an empowered and aggressively anti-abortion movement intent on shattering them. Controversy of the week. Blanche, targeting Comey to please Trump. When President Trump fired Attorney General Pam Bondi last month, it was a chance for the Justice Department to end its serial courtroom embarrassment, said the Washington Post in an editorial. But that seems to not be in the cards. Todd Blanche, Bondi's former deputy and her interim replacement, announced last week that the Justice Department has yet again indicted James Comey, the former FBI director whom Trump blamed for the Russiagate scandal. Comey's first indictment on bogus perjury charges was rightly tossed last November, said Andrew McCarthy in National Review, and the new indictment is even more absurd. It alleges that a photo Comey shared on Instagram last May of seashells arranged on the beach to spell out 8647, 86 being slang for getting rid of something, and Trump being the 47th president, constituted a serious threat to take the life of or to inflict bodily harm upon the president of the United States. Comey says he's still innocent and it's inconceivable he'll be convicted. But that isn't the point. Trump wants him to suffer the anxiety, expense, and stigma of the judicial process. In an acting AG Blanche, who hopes to have the acting designation removed from his title, he has found someone willing to shred not only the DOJ's credibility, but also Americans' right to freedom of expression. There's a crime here, but it isn't Comey, said Chris Tux in USA Today. The case is a naked abuse of prosecutorial power in which the facts and law are irrelevant. As it's commonly used, 86 has no murderous connotations whatsoever. And even if Comey shells had spelled out kill, the Supreme Court established in 1969, Watts versus U.S., that violent political hyperbole is protected speech. Blanche knows this case is fatally flawed, said Edith Olmstead in the New Republic. He struggled last week to explain why he hasn't indicted Jack Posobiec, a MAGA influencer, who in 2022 posted 8646 about then-President Joe Biden, or gone after many Americans who sell and buy 8647 merchandise on Amazon. Clearly, 86 is only a crime when posted by someone who Trump has decided is his enemy. Even by the standards of the second Trump administration, Blanche is proving to be unusually dangerous, said Quinta Jurasek in The Atlantic. Under his leadership, the DOJ has indicted the left-leaning Southern Poverty Law Center for the non-crime of using paid informants to infiltrate extremist groups and submitted a bizarre court filing that channels Trump's voice to demand construction of his beloved ballroom he allowed to resume. Those opposed say the motion are very bad for our country and suffer from Trump derangement syndrome. This departure from the DOJ's professional, careful, and scrupulously unemotive prose signals Blanche's deeper rejection of fairness and neutrality and how far he's willing to go to please the president. It will never be enough, said Glenn Thrush in the New York Times. Trump knows Blanche wants to be Bondi's permanent replacement, but also that a stopgap AG who feels he's fighting for the job will have ever greater incentive to execute his increasingly extreme demands. Persecuting Trump's enemies, especially if it makes Americans think twice before criticizing him, is a reliable path to the boss's heart, said Nick Cattagio in the Dispatch. But the boss is a results-oriented guy. When the Comey case collapses, as it will, Blanche will likely find himself tossed aside, just another underwhelming henchman who destroyed his own reputation while failing to make Trump's dreams of retribution come true. Only in America. A Colorado teenager has been granted a religious exemption to her high school's hall pass system because she's a Satanist. The Elizabeth School District asked students to enroll in a digital system that tracks the frequency and duration of bathroom breaks. But lawyers for the Satanic Temple argued successfully that its client could not enroll in the system without violating the temple's third tenet: one's body is inviolable, subject to one's own will alone. Children are increasingly glued to YouTube on school-issued devices, reports the Wall Street Journal. When one Wichita, Kansas mother grew suspicious that her seventh grader knew too much about Fortnite, a game he was banned from playing, she logged into his school Google account and found he'd watched more than 13,000 YouTube videos during school hours in 3 months. It made me cry, said Amy Warren, who later ran for school board and won. In other news, Homeland Security reopens after record shutdown. President Trump last week signed legislation to reopen the Department of Homeland Security, ending a record 76-day shutdown that caused many agency workers to go weeks without pay. The department ran out of money in February after Senate Democrats insisted that any new funding be accompanied by restrictions on immigration enforcement operations. Senate Republicans and Democrats struck a deal in early April to fund everything apart from ICE and the Border Patrol. But opposition from hardline conservatives in the House, who wanted both agencies funded in the deal, held up the legislation for weeks. Under pressure from the White House, which had shifted funds to cover workers' paychecks, the House GOP last week took up the bill and pushed it through with Democratic votes. More than 1,100 TSA agents and 1,100 cybersecurity workers quit the department during the shutdown. The U.S. at a glance. From Minneapolis, silenced. The Department of Veterans Affairs is investigating several of its own employees for speaking to the press about Alex Pretty, an anti-ICE protester and VA nurse who was killed by immigration officers in Minneapolis in January. Vicky Halu, a recreational therapist in the Charlie Norwood VA Medical Center in Augusta, Georgia, said she learned that an internal probe was launched into whether she violated agency rules after telling a local TV station covering a local vigil that it was terrifying to think about a fellow VA employee being murdered by the same government that they work for. Halu said she attended the event off hours and purposely wore no VA identification. but investigators emailed her photos from the vigil with a line drawn around her image. "I think that it's a scare tactic," Halua said, "a method really to silence the employees with the loudest voices." At least three other VA employees are also under investigation for their interactions with the press, CNN reported, including at least one other related to Preti. From Los Angeles, fire fallout. California officials this week sought a historic $2 million fine from State Farm for mishandling claims from last year's catastrophic Los Angeles wildfires. The state accuses State Farm, California's biggest insurer, of burying policyholders in red tape, denying or underpaying claims, and resisting hygienic testing for toxic chemicals in smoke-damaged homes. Survivors say the insurer also reassigned claims adjusters repeatedly, creating adjuster roulette that dragged on the claims process. State Farm, which has already paid $5.7 billion in fire-related claims, denied the accusations. But the state's Department of Insurance filed an administrative action seeking the power to suspend State Farm's license to operate in California for up to a year. The Los Angeles blazes were the costliest wildfires in world history, with total insured losses estimated at $40 billion. Federal prosecutors last week revealed that the man accused of starting the Palisades fire, which killed 12 people, was angry that he had not found a date for New Year's Eve. From Silver Spring, Maryland, vax studies blocked. As part of the Trump administration's anti-vaccine push, the FDA blocked the publication of multiple studies that found COVID and shingles vaccines to be safe, agency officials confirmed this week. The studies analyzed medical records from millions of patients, concluding serious side effects from the vaccines were rare. Yet in October, the COVID vaccine studies were withdrawn at the behest of agency officials, despite being accepted by medical journals. And in February, the FDA also held up abstracts from studies on Shingrix, a shingles vaccine, from being shared at a major drug safety conference. Department of Health and Human Services spokesman Andrew Nixon said the studies were pulled because they drew broad conclusions that were not supported by the underlying data. Vaccine experts who reviewed drafts of the submissions disagreed. "It's censorship," said Dr. Aaron Kesselheim, who studies FDA regulation. From Atlanta, taking names. The Justice Department is demanding the names, addresses, and phone numbers of every worker who staffed the 2020 presidential election in Fulton County, a target of President Trump's repeated claims of widespread voter fraud. The legal order, handed down by a federal grand jury, targets everyone from county election employees to volunteer poll workers. Fulton County lawyers this week filed a motion to quash the subpoena, claiming it endangers poll workers' First Amendment rights and will chill their participation in elections. County Board of Commissioners Chairman Rob Pitts called the subpoena yet another act of outrageous federal overreach. Fulton County is a centerpiece for President Trump's false assertions the poll workers helped steal that 2020 election from him. In January, the FBI seized thousands of ballots from a Fulton County warehouse as part of a criminal investigation based on debunked theories of election fraud. From Washington, D.C., Ballroom Bill. After months of President Trump claiming that his new White House ballroom wouldn't cost taxpayers a penny, Senate Republicans this week requested $1 billion in public funds for the project. The GOP-controlled Senate Judiciary Committee added the money into an immigration enforcement bill, arguing it was needed for security enhancement for the White House's East Wing. The lawmakers didn't mention the $400 million ballroom being built there, saying only that the money would go toward work relating to the East Wing modernization project, including above-ground and below-ground security features. The ballroom construction is currently being challenged in court, but Trump has insisted renovations are critical because there's a military bunker underneath the East Wing. He has long maintained that private donations would fund the ballroom. Republicans looked at families drowning in bills and decided that what they really needed was more raids and a Trump ballroom, Senate Minority Leader Chuck Schumer, Democrat from New York, said of the immigration bill. From Miami, foreign agent. A federal grand jury last week convicted former Representative David Rivera, Republican from Florida, of crimes connected to secretly lobbying government officials on behalf of Venezuela. A Venezuelan state-run oil company paid Rivera's consulting firm $50 million in 2017 and 18 to allegedly pressure U.S. officials to ease tensions with Venezuela's government. The jury found Rivera guilty of conspiracy to commit money laundering and failing to register as a foreign agent, among other charges. It also convicted political consultant Esther Neufer. Judge Melissa Damian deemed Rivera a flight risk, citing access to money, and ordered him taken into custody. Rivera, a House member from 2011 to 2013, was a mentor to Secretary of State Marco Rubio, who became the first sitting cabinet secretary to testify in a criminal trial in nearly 50 years. Rivera has long portrayed himself as a staunch anti-communist. That kind of betrayal carries real weight in South Florida, said Jason Redding Catonius, U.S. attorney in Miami. The Mississippi miracle. The Magnolia State has leapfrogged ahead in youth literacy. Can it be a national model? How has Mississippi improved? For years, southern states with struggling education systems could console themselves. No matter how poorly they were doing, they weren't as bad as Mississippi. Just 12 years ago, Mississippi ranked 48th in K-12 education based on metrics like attendance, reading proficiency, and on-time graduation. Now the state is no longer a punchline. It's up to 16th in K-12 rankings and has achieved particular success in fourth grade reading comprehension, jumping all the way to the top 10 in the National Assessment of Education Progress, NAEP. When adjusting for poverty and other demographic factors, Mississippi actually tops the nation in that category. Crucially, improvements are seen among students at all reading levels rather than just among higher-achieving or lower-achieving students, said Dan McGrath, a retired federal education official who oversaw the tests. It's as if Mississippi had moved a mountain, and it did this despite spending just $12,000 per student, much less than the national average. What did it change? Mississippi passed the Literacy-Based Promotion Act in 2013, paving the way for implementing the science of reading in K-3 classrooms. This multifaceted approach, which involves teaching phonics, word recognition, vocabulary, and text comprehension, gets much of the credit for the state's turnaround, but it's just one tenet of the law. Accountability from both students and schools is another. Mississippi grades its schools A through F and sends coaches to train teachers in low-performing ones. Students get to see and track their own testing data. I like it, one pupil, Johnny, told the New York Times. If I make a bad grade but I'm going up, it's like a staircase. At the end of third grade, those who don't pass a literacy exam after multiple attempts are automatically held back. That third grade gate has drawn praise as a tough but beneficial rule that's paying off. A record 77.3% of third graders passed the initial administration last year, yet it also has its share of critics. What do they say? They see Mississippi as stacked its deck. Of course, all the fourth graders can read, they say. The kids who couldn't were kept back in third grade. In 2023, fully 7% of Mississippi third graders, over 2,000 kids, were held back. One study in the Statistics Journal Significance said Mississippi's approach amounts to gaming the system. Others point out that Mississippi scores didn't even improve much. It's just that other states got worse. Still, some research indicates that something real is happening. A Florida State University study found compulsory grade repetition alone can't explain higher test scores. Mississippi's literacy gains have also remained consistent across every decile on the NAEP exam. A 90th percentile score, for instance, leaped from 249 in 2005 to 262 in 2024, and a 10th percentile score from 157 to 170. Andrew Ho, a testing expert at Harvard, told Chalkbeat that he doesn't see any smoking guns or red flags around Mississippi's success. That's why other states are starting to copy it. What are other states doing? Across the South, states from Louisiana to Virginia have adopted at least some of Mississippi's strategies, including teacher training methods, curriculum reform, and high standards. Florida, Indiana, North Carolina, and Oklahoma have even copied the third-grade gate approach. Now Louisiana leads the country in recovery from pandemic-related losses in reading, while Alabama takes the crown for math recovery. These states particularly shine when NAEP scores are adjusted for demographics. After considering factors like poverty and race, the Urban Institute think tank determined Mississippi tops the nation in fourth grade reading, fourth grade math, and eighth grade math, and its fourth and eighth grade reading. Still, not everyone is satisfied with Mississippi's middle school progress. What happened in middle school? If you don't adjust for demographics, Mississippi eighth graders rank a dismal 41st in reading. Things are getting better. Between 2013 and 2022, its eighth graders cut their gap with the national average in half, but the pace has been slower than in lower grades. That's hardly a surprise since the 2013 law focused specifically on improving early education literacy. The state hasn't invested the same time, money, and resources into middle school reading, the time when literacy instruction shifts from learning to reading to learn. Critics say Mississippi needs to ensure that older children can read and that students' math skills get the same attention as the reading skills. Is the state planning to do that? Mississippi is now looking to pass a bill that would expand the 2013 literacy reforms into higher grades. The teachers tend to appreciate the help from literacy coaches, Mississippi education official Tennant Smith says. We hear from teachers and administrators who say, "I didn't know what I didn't know." The state also seeks to adopt similar reforms for primary school mathematics, mandating math coaches in all schools, prioritizing grades 2 through 6, and placing a cutoff date for 5th grade so that only students who are ready will move on to 6th grade algebra classes. Pilot programs are already underway to improve reading comprehension in upper grades. While it's too soon to tell whether those efforts will pay off long term, the early test results are promising. The Mississippi miracle is proof positive that, yes, children in poverty can learn and can succeed, said Carrie Wright, Mississippi's former superintendent of education. As educators, our job is to do whatever it takes. SCOTUS, ending the South's majority black districts. The Supreme Court has authorized Republican-run states to disenfranchise black voters, said Adam Sewer in the Atlantic. A 6-3 majority split along ideological lines ruled last week in Louisiana versus Kalis that a Louisiana redistricting map that created 2 majority black districts out of 6 in a state whose population is 1/3 black was an unconstitutional racial gerrymander. The decision effectively gutted Section 2 of the 1965 Voting Rights Act, which prohibits racial discrimination in voting. Justice Samuel Alito's majority opinion was steeped in reactionary colorblindness, pretending to be neutral about race in order to preserve an unjust racial hierarchy. Alito argued that states are only in violation of the VRA if they draw districts to intentionally disadvantage minority voters. If states seek partisan advantage in redistricting, Alito said, that's constitutional under a 2019 Supreme Court ruling. As if disadvantaging Democrats doesn't also disadvantage blacks. In other words, according to Chief Justice John Roberts and his allies, preventing Louisiana from disenfranchising black voters is racist. As a result of this mind-boggling piece of judicial overreach, said the New York Times in an editorial, red states like Louisiana, Alabama, and Mississippi can slice minority voters into small and powerless slivers so long as they claim race isn't the reason. Once again, the court obviously acted more like partisan legislators than like impartial judges. Its 6 conservative justices, all nominated by Republicans, have most likely made it easier for the party that chose them to hold power in Congress. The Voting Rights Act was a landmark of American liberty that helped to break Jim Crow, said the Wall Street Journal, but it's not 1965 anymore. As Alito noted, black voters now participate in elections at similar rates as the rest of the electorate. This ruling will finally help end Democrats' partisan abuse of race to carve up congressional districts. In the name of preventing the dilution of black votes, Louisiana was compelled to draw up a preposterous majority-minority district that snakes 250 miles across the state. In their dissents, said Jason Willick in the Washington Post, the 3 liberal justices conflated the right to vote with the right to have the satisfaction of voting for the winner. Sometimes, say for Republicans in San Francisco or Democrats in Wyoming, our preferred candidates lose, and we have to accept the outcome of the legislative process anyway. In a representative democracy, being outnumbered is not the same as being disenfranchised. The reality is that Kalis will be devastating for communities of color, said Ari Berman in Mother Jones. During the Jim Crow era, black Americans had essentially no representation in Congress, even in southern states with larger black populations. But with the forceful support of the Reverend Martin Luther King Jr. and the Civil Rights Movement, the VRA put an end to decades of white supremacy and one-party rule across the South. As Justice Elena Kagan put in an anguished dissent, the law was born at the literal blood of Union soldiers and civil rights marchers. She pointed out that the VRA has proved so essential in bringing this nation closer to fulfilling the ideals of democracy and racial equality that Congress has reauthorized it 5 times, including in 2006, when the Senate voted 98-0. By rendering the law toothless, the court will likely trigger the largest drop in black representation since the end of Reconstruction. And legal recourse will be all but impossible, said Erwin Chemerinsky in the Los Angeles Times. In theory, states can still be sued if they draw districts to discriminate by race. But as Kagan put it, without smoking gun evidence of a race-based motive, a prospect she deemed almost fanciful, the law is now moot. The court's ruling will trigger an all-out redistricting war, said Ian Millhiser in Vox. Blaze is such an effusive love letter to the concept of partisan gerrymandering that states will have no fear of rigging districts to favor the party in power. Louisiana, with the Supreme Court's blessing, has already delayed its primaries so it can redraw its map, while Tennessee's GOP governor called a special session to discuss doing the same. Republican-controlled Alabama may follow suit. Democrats will respond in kind, said Andrew Eger in the Bulwark. Many in the party are pledging to continue the fight fire with fire approach they've carried out successfully over the last year in California and Virginia. By 2028, both red and blue states may eliminate most or all congressional seats held by the minority party. How is this absurd gerrymandering tit-for-tat good for democracy? Will anyone in Congress dare to find some anti-gerrymandering measures on which there's an appetite for bipartisan agreement? If Americans are sick of this partisan race to the bottom, they should demand it. Media. Trump versus Kimmel, round two. The Trump administration is once again at war with Jimmy Kimmel, said Nitya Pawa in Slate, and this time its crosshairs aren't trained on the late-night host alone. Federal Communications Commission Chair Brendan Carr last week ordered an unprecedented early license review of ABC's 8 broadcast TV stations and claimed the review is tied to an investigation of diversity policy at ABC parent company Disney. He's not fooling anyone. This is pure presidential vendetta. The FCC made its move just 24 hours after First Lady Melania Trump demanded that ABC take a stand following the latest assassination attempt on President Trump and fire Trump for his violent rhetoric. His offense? Joking before the attack that Melania had a glow like an expectant widow. That gag was aimed at the first couple's age difference and wasn't Kimmel activating some sleeper cell hitman. But for Carr, who pressured Disney into briefly suspending Kimmel last year, it was another opportunity to show broadcasters what happens when their talent dares mock the president. Kimmel's tasteless joke isn't a matter for the government, said National Review in an editorial. With late-night shows losing their cultural influence, most of the country only hears about him when he says something stupid. Carr's preposterous threats against ABC will only further Kimmel's transformation into the world's most annoying martyr for free speech. When he returned to the air after his last suspension, he earned his highest ratings in a decade. During the Biden administration, conservatives were rightly outraged that the White House coordinated with social media firms to suppress views that challenged the government's draconian COVID policies. We should be equally outraged that those same powers are now being used to quash jokes. It's likely the FCC's attempts to pull ABC affiliates from the air will go nowhere, said Sasha Ambrowski in The Nation. Disney has deep pockets, and its lawyers won't let the company go quietly into the night. But the fact that the Trump administration is so clearly copying the authoritarian tricks of Russia's Vladimir Putin and Turkey's Recep Erdogan shows just how far from democratic norms it has strayed. Disney may be able to afford the hassle, said Paul Farshi in MS.Now, but Carr and Trump know that many smaller media firms will likely self-censor rather than submit to such a lengthy and costly legal fight. The process itself has become the punishment. Noted from The Hill, for the first time since the end of World War II, the U.S. national debt, $39 trillion, is now bigger than the country's gross domestic product, $31.2 trillion. From The Wall Street Journal, the number of food stamp recipients nationwide has fallen by 8%, or more than 3.5 million people, since stricter eligibility requirements went into effect last July. Some states have seen especially sharp declines under the new Trump administration rules, which include work requirements for childless adults ages 18 through 64. In Arizona, the number of recipients is down roughly 50%. From the Daily Beast, during a late-night social media spree last week, President Trump, 79, shared an AI-generated image of a thinner version of himself lounging shirtless in the Lincoln Memorial reflecting pool alongside several shirtless cabinet members and a bikini-clad woman. Among the 10 other posts Trump shared in his 41-minute spree were a portrait of his own face in gold and a photo of his face imposed over Mount Rushmore. You have been

Soleil. She was born in 1892 and died in 1950, and was the shining red-haired heroine of bohemian fame in the 20s, famous for her excesses and not for her elegant formal verse. Dirge without music.

I am not resigned to the shutting away of loving hearts in the hard ground. So it is, and so it will be, for so it has been, time out of mind. Into the darkness they go, the wise and the lovely, crowned with lilies and with laurel they go. But I am not resigned. Lovers and thinkers, into the earth with you. Be one with the dull, the indiscriminate dust. 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But the best is lost. The answers quick and keen, the honest look, the laughter, the love. They are gone. They are gone to feed the roses. Elegant and curled is the blossom, fragrant is the blossom. I know, but I do not approve. More precious was the light in your eyes than all the roses in the world. Down, down, down into the darkness of the grave, gently they go. The beautiful, the tender, the kind, quietly they go. The intelligent, the witty, the brave. I know, but I do not approve. And I am not resigned. This is Ellen Mayer, looking forward to being with you. Again, again, again, again, again, again, again, again, again, again.

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Staying Connected. The Staying Connected group is a monthly meeting held for 6 months for clients that have completed the Vision of Success program. Staying Connected gives clients additional opportunities to hear from speakers and receive ongoing support from their peers who are sharing similar experiences. 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

0: Hello, this is Janice Bubnick recording the June 2024 issue of Better Homes and Gardens magazine, The Art of Color. Learn how the pros get it right every time so you can too. There's a lot of shelving and there's some cupboards below with knobs. The shelves and all, they're a teal. The ceilings are blue. Books stacked on the shelves and little knickknacks and vases. We'll start with Stephen Orr. Telling tales. What's the color story? It's a question you'll hear a lot among editors here at Better Homes and Gardens magazine. You'll also hear it from interior designers when discussing a room, fashion designers when referring to a dress, and brand marketers when planning a company's identity. The concept is simple. What's the narrative you're trying to relay when you choose a palette? What is the goal, the mood, the vibe, the sensory landscape you're trying to evoke? Colors carry connotations that are sometimes cultural, sometimes universal, and that's powerful. How do we as homeowners harness the power all along the spectrum? Here in our annual color issue, we enjoy exploring the mindscape of tones, hues, shades, and tints that make our pages more beautiful. We share how a couple turned a bungalow in rural Mississippi into a highly painted homage to the Bloomsbury Group, a free-thinking circle of British artists and writers who flourished in the early 1900s. This creative group didn't stick to one color scheme. Their story was one of sunny, chalky, Italian fresco tones applied liberally and decoratively to every surface in their houses. Their palette had a social agenda, marking the rebellion against the darkness of Victorian interior decoration and the strict moral code they grew up with. On the other hand, sometimes color isn't as loaded. We photographed a summer plant container feature that reverses the usual bright, sunny palette for something shadier, that plums moody foliage in shades of charcoal, eggplant, maroon, and black. It's not so much a narrative but a fashion statement for your front porch that will let your neighbors know you don't want to do what everyone else is doing this season. For our second annual Color Stars Awards, we chose 10 designers whose work we admire in targeted ways. Each of these talented individuals is an expert storyteller. Bobby Burke describes how the root of his love of neutrals comes from the dusky tones of the desert. Ariel Oaken tells how she directs pastels away from an overly sweet Jordan almond palette by adding earthy touches of brown or rust, and how the repetition of a color ties together all the rooms in a house. DeBito relates how he adds tension to a scheme by amping up or toning down what was previously too familiar and therefore a bit boring. Our days are fuller of color stories, both accidental and intentional. Every morning we put on clothing that says something to the people around us. Today, I'm a bit tired and don't want to be noticed, but tonight I'm going to a party and want to stand out from the crowd. The color schemes, even that word, lets us know there's a lot of thinking behind it. We have in our homes should make us feel a certain way. Safe, comfy, inspired, and ultimately happy. They also tell the guests who we are. We should be aware of the color messages we're putting out there. They're being read by others, even unconsciously. Let's play a game. Take a moment when you're finished reading this letter and look around your home for the hidden color messages layered around you. What's intentional and what's just there accidentally? Color's highly personal, so it doesn't matter what story you end up telling people, just as long as you mean it. Stephen Orr, Editor-in-Chief. First, off the page. 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Vacation mode, part vintage surfer pad, part tropical escape, part colorful boho paradise. This living room melds global influences into a space that evokes the joyful energy of being on holiday. The number two big furniture statements make this Massachusetts living room feel like the lobby of a resort you never want to leave. One, an extra long banquette strewn with a rainbow of pillows, and two, a hanging rattan chair, which always tops the furniture funometer. The banquette is a surprisingly practical item. It fits a lot of seating along the wall where a sofa would have blocked traffic flow to the patio door. The rug on the floor is a pattern with grays and blues and beiges in a diamond shape. An ottoman on the floor, if it is, or it's just something you could sit on. It's a yellow cushion. The banquette is in blue. Lots of pillows all over it. A small chair. Well, not small. It's a cloth chair on the side. Part vintage surfer pad. I guess so. Designer Jessica Stambaugh drew all her grand gestures of color. Purple Moroccan rug, turquoise cushions, yellow poof from the sofa upholstery. A small lamp on an end table. The next room, you can see chairs. Maybe it's the dining area. Two windows with, like a bamboo shade that you pull down. And another table on the side of that chair. The dream list. Avoid the cliches. One, designer Jessica Stambaugh conjures a balmy seaside locale without so much as a shell or a surfboard. Instead, she lets the materials palette subtly suggest the sense of place. Rattan furniture calls to mind the tropical, while a big blue glass vase hints at the ocean without being on the nose. The sofa, as you see in another picture, with upholstery that almost looks like a Baja hoodie, says 70s surfer hangout, one of Stambaugh's design touchstones for the room. So that is a sofa. It wasn't just a bigger chair, a different angle. Number two, shop the globe. If you want a room that makes you feel transported, the more variety of sources you can draw on, the better. On the banquette, pillows made from Indian kantha, K-A-N-T-H-A, quilts, and African wax prints play alongside florals from the local fabric store, a kind of eclecticism that reflects the world at large evokes this feeling of being on vacation, Stambaugh says. She credits Etsy for easy access to textiles, rugs, and accessories from all corners of the world. The method to this madcap pillow mix, big time contrast between patterns and a shared hothouse intensity to the colors. Many, many pillows of different colors and shapes and patterns on that banquette. Number three, trust the classics. Walls and Benjamin Moore, simply white and light wood floors never fail to summon a beachy feel, but there's another reason they work in a room meant to feel like vacation. It allowed us to use color more in the foreground, and I think that's where the playfulness comes in, Stambaugh says. Get the look. There's three pictures of different chairs. Natural selection. Rattan is a shortcut to a traveled tropical look. Every room benefits from the organic texture it brings. Rattan chair with a cushion for the seat and the back. Low, slung, and loungy. 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Next, celebrate. 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By Oma Blaze Ford, photo Andy Lyons. 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Our favorite backyard gatherings are laid back in attitude, but elevated in the details. We've bookmarked a few of our best ideas for throwing a get-together that's chic and practically effortless. Change up the old chip and dip routine by serving crisp sliced radishes and jicama instead of regular chips. Find our caramelized onion dip and watermelon mint cooler on the recipe on page 111. So we'll look at that. That is really pretty on that dish. Those chips made of radishes and the jicama on this table with a tablecloth that doesn't go to the edge of the table. A container that holds the glasses and the drinks. 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The tape comes right off when the party's over. 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Baby, it's hot outside. No one wants to hold on to a slippery, sweating glass. Both decorative and functional, these quick-to-make drink sleeves are built-in coasters. Wrap a paper napkin around the bottom of a glass and secure it with a rubber band for better coverage. Use luncheon or dinner size rather than cocktail napkins. No fuss nibbles. I love a beautifully composed cheese board, but it does take effort to get all the elements arranged just so. And all you have to do to make this spread look intentional is collect a few purchased jars of pickled vegetables, stuffed grape leaves, tapenade, or other spreads on a tray or metal cake pan. Set out cocktail picks and a basket of crackers, and you're done. If you want to take it one step further, a sharp, basic cheddar or goat cheese will round things out. Pickled peppers with goat cheese will tickle all the taste buds, sweet and salty, tart and a tad spicy. So there's this round tray, and all these jars are open tops. They're round, except for the one which is a square with the lid off. The grape leaves are rolled and on the side, and all the colors are so pretty. And last for celebrate, make ahead dessert. Summer fruit crisp ice cream bars. These bars are super versatile. Substitute any fruit-based ice cream flavor or switch up the fresh fruit pairings as you like. Very pretty. You can see these little squares of the summer fruit crisp ice cream bars. Fruit crisp and ice cream bar form may just be the perfect summer party dessert. The sweet treat plays up ripe seasonal fruit and looks elegant without being the least bit uptight. You also can make it well in advance. Number one, prep. 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Preheat oven to 400 degrees Fahrenheit. 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Mess busters. Goodbye stains. Spots and smells come with pet ownership. Luckily, our favorite tricks to remove them might be easier than you would expect. There's a picture of a cute little puppy, kind of with the white paws and the brownish orange across the forehead and head and the white face. Pet accidents are frustrating, but they don't need to be. Carpet ending, these simple yet effective strategies help remove stains and odors from soft surfaces. So next time your furry friend mistakes your rug for a potty spot, take a deep breath and follow these tips. Fresh spots. For areas that are still wet, act as quickly as you can. Begin by soaking up as much of the liquid as possible by pressing a clean cloth or a few layers of paper towel on the area for about a minute to blot up any liquid. If the spot is on an area rug or cushion, place another cloth or paper towel layer under the stained area as well. Repeat until the spot is mostly dry. Rinse with a cool, wet rag and blot dry with a clean cloth. If the accident involves a solid like vomits or poop, pick up what you can with a plastic bag and use an enzymatic cleaner, enzymatic cleaner, like Puracy, P-U-R-A-C-Y, pet stain and odor remover to finish removing the stain. Odor removal. You often can't clear up pet odors with just baking soda and vinegar. On carpets, rugs, and upholstery, sprinkle baking soda over the entire area. Let it sit overnight to absorb the odor, then vacuum the surface. If you need some extra oomph, mix equal parts water and distilled white vinegar in a spray bottle and spray the area with the mixture before sprinkling on the baking soda. If something stinky can be machine washed, add a half cup baking soda to the load. Set stains. The best way to get out set in carpet stains is with a spot cleaning extractor or wet vac machine. Keep in mind to use only water rather than harsh cleaners. With strong odors like ammonia or vinegar, they might encourage your pet to revisit the area to cover up the scent. If you previously tried to clean the mess with harsh chemicals, try to remove them thoroughly with the wet vac. Once you remove a stain or odor, be sure to follow up with an odor neutralizer to avoid a repeat. We like the Rocco, R-O-C-C-O, and Roxy Carpet Freshener. Spot Cleaner, BHG recommends, tested and approved by our BHG testing lab, Hoover Clean Slate XL, $180, hoover.com. Taking the plunge, upgrade. The design star of Emily Henderson's backyard is the mini pool, a luxe little water feature that her family can use year-round. So this one page is a full page picture with umbrellas in containers. They are cloth with fringes, white with blue stripes or green stripes, sort of like Adirondack chairs around the pool. Some pool toys in it. It's a smaller pool. And then the next page is a picture of Emily and a little rubber ring in her pool in a backyard oasis. The two chairs here are the lounge chairs. Some of the umbrellas are put in stands, not in a planter, as in the other page. Emily Henderson above chose bluestone pavers for the pool deck and added stepping stone paths around the pool. She planted the landscape with grasses and flowering bushes that would fill out quickly. This plunge pool checks all the boxes in a way I didn't know was possible, Emily says. Its smaller size means the pool requires less water to fill and less energy to heat. By Kathy Barnes, photo, Caitlin Green. Designer and social influencer Emily Henderson spent 3 years remaking the Portland, Oregon farmhouse she shares with her husband Brian and their kids. The couple had dreamed about a backyard pool, but consistently talked themselves out of it as too expensive, too big, too much maintenance. Living in the cool Pacific Northwest, I didn't want to stare at a pool cover for 8 months of the year. But our summers are getting hot, and we really wanted a place to cool off, she says. An ad in her Instagram feed for Soak, S-O-A-K-E, pools, seemed to answer all her demands. It was for a saltwater plunge pool that, at 7 by 13 feet, is the size of a living room rug. It's a cool pool on hot days with the bonus of becoming a hot tub for cool weather. Emily hired a landscape design build contractor because the installation required site prep, excavation, backfill, as well as trenching and hookup for water and electrical. This is not plug and play, but it's an easier large-scale project than a custom pool, she said. What you need to know. Plunge pools are a new product in the backyard pool market. They're small but mighty appealing. The next page is part on one page and the bigger picture on the other page. The kid's jumping into the plunge pool. Her husband then lounging in the water against one of the corners and she's sitting on the edge. The pool. Models come from Soak Pools in 5 sizes. The smallest is a 4x4 foot pool that can be installed with a chilling feature for cold plunging. The largest pool is 7x13. All have an interior depth of 5 feet. These pools are saltwater unless a different sanitation method is requested. The benefits include clear water that leaves skin and hair feeling soft. The build. The concrete pools are built in a controlled environment for a strong, structurally stable pool. The pool is also filled in the factory. The pool is also tiled in the factory. Finishes include shades of gray, cream, brown, and slate in large format porcelain tile. Karen Larson, co-founder of Soak Pools, says they can put a pool in any location working with the local team. The uses. The pools can heat up to 104 degrees Fahrenheit. up to 10 degrees Fahrenheit an hour. So the water can quickly be hot tub warm. Beyond social enjoyment, they are used for physical therapy and exercise. The pools are not large enough for lap swimming, but you can wear a tether belt that attaches to the pool sides and allows you to swim against your own resistance in gentle water. The cost? Wow. Expect to spend at least $80,000. The pools cost between $30,000 and $45,000, depending on size. You also pay for shipping, a locking safety pool cover, contractor expenses. Installation specifics can drive the price higher. By comparison, a conventional home pool costs up to $50,000 more. An artist palette by Rory Evans, photos Annie Schlechter, styling Arena Kettleson. These longtime renters celebrate the home ownership by freely bringing tons of color to their garden, porch, and home. And there you see these two women on one of the steps leading up to the house. There's like 10, 12 steps to go up to the porch and to get in the house. Red door, small white fencing around the very short grass yard, bushes in the back. Fanciful flowers. Relocating from New York to Mississippi has given Kate Donovan, katedonovan.com, space for a home studio where she adorns wood plates, terracotta saucers, and tiny matchbooks with botanical designs. She also makes vegetables like the pea pod and his curlicue stem out of copper. So you see pictures of all of this, the various colors, the plate with the radishes, one with the flower, the copper curlicue pea pod, etc. Very interesting. Then the next page is full page of a living room, or is it a family room? Let's see. Sometimes you have to listen hard for messages from the universe. Other times there's simply no missing them. That was the case for Kate Donovan and Leslie Joplin when they were deciding where to live after holing up for much of the pandemic in State College, PA, where Kate grew up and Leslie was finishing grad school. They had heard through a friend that a charming house was about to hit the market in Water Valley, Mississippi, a town they loved to visit when in the area to see Leslie's family, so they decided on a whim to take a look. They were immediately drawn to the lush green garden, blue front porch, red front door, and the cute carvings of cat heads atop two of the front gate pickets. That detail felt like it was calling for us, Leslie says. They have rescued four cats together. The red front door also felt like a sign. Red doors were a symbol of the Bloomsbury Group, a collective of artists and writers co-founded by Virginia Woolf, a subject over which Kate and Leslie first bonded. The group figured in Leslie's PhD work on modernist interiors. But Kate, an artist and longtime magazine lifestyle editor, had a rare golden ticket kind of rent-stabilized apartment back in New York City. It would be crazy to give that up, right? So the couple went back to Queens just to see how it compared. Stopping into their favorite bookstore, they'd immediately spotted on the display table the BTC Old Fashioned Grocery Cookbook, recipes from the bakery and food shop that stands about 400 feet as the biscuit flies from the front steps of the Water Valley house. Blue porch and red door it was. Since moving in early 2022, the couple have created a space where home, garden, and color all intersect. It's as if the zinnias and cosmos along the front fence form a colorfully dotted line connecting the garden to the blue porch, butter yellow living room, teal library, candy apple red accents throughout the house. As first-time buyers, Kate and Leslie use color to personalize every corner, a liberty they never had as renters. The circa 1885 three-bedroom house was in good condition when they bought it. So, knock on wood, we had very little renovating to do, Kate says. Working with color has been more affordable way of changing up the space. They've drenched the walls of each room in an array of garden reminiscent hues, not to mention all the ornately hand-painted details around the doors and windows. The regulars at the Farrell Calhoun paint store in nearby Oxford will go in and say, what would happen if we mixed this and this color? And the guy is always like, let's try it, says Leslie, who works in communications at the University of Mississippi. When they were painting the library, for example, they mixed an entire gradient of blue S samples. The pair incorporate additional layers of color and pattern with a lot of art made by Kate and other local artists, textiles, and thrifted finds. They love going to estate sales for all kinds of discoveries. Sure, we found great stuff, Kate says, but we've also learned so much about the area and our new neighbors. And they have nothing less than the universe to thank for bringing them here. Hello, yellow. When the couple first looked at the house, Kate says they noticed a real reverence for color. The living room was yellow, a hue they previously never would have considered for their main space, but it was the first thing we loved about this home. Since moving in, they've sweetened the shade to be slightly more buttery. Oh, that is very pretty in the picture. It's bright and cheerful and really sets the tone in this large room and out into the foyer, Kate says. So that was the living room. Kind of a beige couch with pillows on it and coverings of some of the cushions. The cat sitting on top. Different paintings and items of art on the walls. The rug is... maybe it is a mixture of rattan and other fibers. I'm not sure. Chameleon shades. In a house filled with color, the hue on the dining room walls, Farrell, Calhoun, Rocky Mountain, 0128, might be the pair's favorite for its many moods. Sometimes it's purpley, Kate says. Other times it's almost pink. On the chip, it looks brown. Perhaps because of its shifting ability, it looks great against many different kinds of pieces, including the flame stitch love seat Leslie thrifted during good grad school, a vintage hanging tapestry, and an antique Hoosier cabinet. In this room, as in others, touches of deep red add unexpected contrast. So you see all these items on this page. In the dining room, wooden floor certainly looks like vintage pieces. And let's see, on the next page, the pictures are in, let's see, what could you say? Kind of a brownish hue, almost. Artist in residence. Art has a way of mirroring the space you give it. When Kate lived in a 400-square-foot studio apartment, she painted matchboxes and miniatures, and it still took half an hour to stash away my supplies, she says. In this house, Kate's art studio is painted to reflect passion. I'm obsessed with goldenrod yellow and pink, as seen on the doors and the wall. She painted the flowers on the doors as an homage to the ones blooming in the garden. So in this area, oh yes, I see all the paintbrushes in different receptacles. So that's her studio and some of her artwork on the table, on the wall, where she has taped or put them on with some kind of adhesive or fixture, not with holes or nails. And she has on her crafting painting apron, which is spattered with all kinds of colors. Then from the first page, the cover, here it is again. A lot of different aesthetics are going on in this room, but that's one of the things I've learned from Kate. She's shown me that more can be better. Leslie Joblin, homeowner. The rug on the floor, it's a wood floor, red with lots of pattern, and the edges around it also with the bluish pattern and some beige. And I described that in the beginning of recording this magazine. Feel for teal. The guest room library has been painted three times, all versions of a greenish blue. The first two cans were mixed with the paint shortage in 2022, and the second didn't quite match. The second can didn't quite match. I thought it was taking forever to dry before I realized it is dry. It's just a darker color, Leslie says. So they called it a happy accident and redid the room in the darker hue, only to decide a year later that it was too lively for a reading room and painted yet another again. To lean into the coziness of the space, they also painted the built-ins and ceiling. It was kind of that book, If You Give a Mouse a Cookie, where it was all a logical progression, Leslie jokes. You know, the teal, as I said, on the walls and on the shelves, and the blue ceiling. That library is sort of like a darker green with a couch with various pillows. Well, it is a guest room, so no, it's a bed. Coats of many colors. There's a saying in the South, if it doesn't move, monogram it. Kate and Leslie, however, have another suggestion for inanimate objects. Paint them. It's like we painted all the rooms but had paint left over, and we applied it to everything, Kate says. Flora and fond of it. This one's a white ceiling, very dark wall. Could be a blue or a black, not sure. Cat is on like a throw over the edge of the bed, kind of salmon-colored pillows, very light. The tapestry was the first thing the couple bought for their new home. Even before they moved in, it reminds me of the Matisse cutouts, and we knew we wanted to use it as our headboard. That is very large and very colorful. To maximize coziness in the room, they created a nook for the bed by flanking it with bookcases and painting the walls a soothing deep blue. Oh, it is a deep blue. Okay, not a gray. For contrast, they brought in light peach pillows and bedding. That is pretty to have that light peach. What if we painted vases, lamps, trays, the kitchen table? What if we just keep going? Kate Donovan, homeowner. Now here's the outside porch. They are looking at each other. There's a cat, I guess. Yeah. At first, I didn't think it was real. Just on the floor, which is blue on that porch, blue shutters. Red, white, and view. To give the patriotic color scheme a modern touch, Kate incorporated shibori, S-H-I-B-O-R-I, fabric and golden yellow accents. Late in the pandemic, the couple both worked from the front porch and loved getting to know the rhythms of their neighborhood. We practically lived out here, Leslie recalls. We'd say, there's Rick in his red truck, or, hi, Brett, enjoy the gym. There's a nice, well, looks like it could have been a daybed, but I don't think it is. With the metal frame, throw pillows for the back, nice cushion to sit on, and also chairs, a table with a tablecloth, a pink chair. And this one looks like a wood chair, like in brown. Bright creations. Kate's art meanders throughout the entire house and its furnishings, but nothing is too precious. That's why she and Leslie might decide on a whim to bring the kitchen table outside for the afternoon, or to paint that same kitchen table a cool shade of blue. There it is in this picture with blue legs and a tablecloth. After all, Kate's work is often drawn from the intimacy of everyday life and outdoors that surrounds it, like the front yard's pollinator garden and her memories of growing up in central Pennsylvania. And there's the artist's area where she's painting and has something attached to the backing so she can pull the drawer forward for her paints. Oh, I see. On that white picket fence, the small one, there's a cat's head, like it was noted in a few of those white parts of the fence. Dark and moody. In a season of light and color, bright colors, container plantings in deep purple, red, even black, bring some welcome contrast and drama. Double down. Coleus are famously easy to work with, and different varieties play well with each other. This sun-seeking combination balances the velvety burgundy tones of Vino Coleus, Vino in quotes, Coleus, with the lime green edges of Inky Fingers in quotes, with near black flowers against green foliage, Black Ray in quotes, Petunia pulls the palette together. Oh, how pretty that is. By Nino Padova, photos Carson Downing, produced by Scott J. Johnson and Jessica Thomas. In a big planter. Shady character. Even the Strivers, elephant's ears, do best when they're in the shade, reaching for the sun. They also provide added cover for other low-life-loving plants, such as this obsidian, Huchera. Tracine dials up the intensity with patterned leaves and pinkish-red stems. So these elephant ears that are dark and the smaller red petals of a plant in a beautiful planter that's scalloped, not scalloped, but it's fluted, a tray, a cart near it with dishes on it, glasses, pitcher, and fruit. Mixed company. Succulents look fresh when their textures are set off against other types of plants. For tabletop display that won't get in the way of conversation, opt for low growers. Ajuga, A-J-U-G-A, forms a glossy carpet beneath the pink rosette of Echeveria, E-C-H-E-V-E-R-I-A, in this bowl. Charmed white, in quotes, oxalis completes the mix with a thicket of curly foliage resembling a kaleidoscope of butterflies when the wind blows. Very pretty. There's a fruit in a bowl, also figs, some cheese, in this bowl with these flowers. Color coordinated. Various leaf textures and shapes keep things interesting in this burgundy and green combo. Rex begonia is the focal point with its large waxy leaves etched in green and silver. Well, let's see. Pseudoranthemum, Pseudoranthemum, and inch plant darken the mood with their wispy foliage and deep shades of eggplant. This planting would do well on a covered porch with indirect light. Boy, these are so pretty. Wow. And there's a wind chime hanging from the ceiling of the porch. These three plants could come indoors, but be mindful that begonias are toxic for pets. That's good to know. Rising star. For instant impact, start with a tall, sword-like cordylline, C-O-R-D-Y-L-I-N-E, white stream. Sweet alyssum softens the vertical edges and adds some brightness in a strong supporting role. Sweet potato vine fills out the pot and spills to the floor if you let it. This combo prefers full to part sun. Again, pretty. The green and with the white flowers and the darker leaves of the other plants. Sweet potato vine wilts almost immediately when thirsty. Re-water and watch how quickly it perks up. Okay. Then they have a page of different types of plants. Thrillers, purple ornamental cotton, Tropicana black canna. That has striped leaves, the purple ornamental cotton, the reddish-purple heart-shaped leaves, thrives in the heat, purple prince, ostica bronze, African daisy for fillers, and spillers spilling over the edges, bronze carpet stone crop. Bronzy red succulent leaves are highly drought-tolerant. Wonderland deep purple alyssum, semi-trailing flowers are sweetly fragrant. And they also have dragon wing purple basil, Mystic Dahlia, Black Mondo Grass, Black Prince Coleus, Purple Heart, Purple Pixie, Dwarf Weeping, Lauropetalum, Sweet Caroline Raven, Sweet Potato Vine. Very nice to see. Pretty. And that's the end of the first episode of Better Homes and Gardens, June 2024 issue.
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Next is a brief poetry moment. The poem is by Pablo Neruda, born 1904 and died 1973. Neruda is widely considered the most important Latin American poet of the 20th century, as well as an influential contributor to major developments in modern poetry. The poem is entitled Love Sonnet 89.

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I want to feel the softness that changed my destiny. I want you to live while I wait for you, asleep. I want your ears still to hear the wind. 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This is Ellen Mayer, looking forward to being with you again.

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2: I'm Dr. Anthony Lizerwitz, and this is Climate Connections. 3 years ago, devastating wildfires on Maui killed more than 100 people and destroyed much of the town of Lahaina. The flames have long been extinguished, but for many, the crisis is ongoing.
3: Almost 100% of my caseload is wildfire survivors. A lot of them have lost family members. Some of them had to relocate. Some of them have just lost everything.
2: Christopher Knightsbridge is a therapist at a behavioral health clinic in Lahaina. He co-authored a recent study that found that people affected by the Maui fires have higher rates of depression, anxiety, and suicidal thoughts. And the mental health impacts are often greatest for people who lack permanent housing or stable employment. Knightsbridge says for many of his patients, addressing their mental health struggles often takes a back seat to their other urgent recovery needs.
3: What's more important, right? At the moment, it's food and making sure your kids are okay, making sure your kids are going to school. They haven't even begun to be able to really process the traumas that happened because they're too busy trying to just basically survive.
2: So he says the people of Lahaina still need support and resources to help them rebuild their lives and get the mental health care they need. Climate Connections is produced by the Yale Center for Environmental Communication. To learn more about climate change, visit climateconnections.org.

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1: This is Eldridge Carr, reading from the New York Times for Thursday, May 14th, 2026. From the front page of the Times, Xi warns Trump on Taiwan at Beijing summit. Xi Jinping, China's leader, told President Trump that if the Taiwan issue were handled poorly, it could lead to a clash with the United States. It was a reminder of long-standing tensions on a day laden with pageantry. China's leader Xi Jinping delivered a warning on Taiwan to President Trump as they met for a summit in Beijing on Thursday, saying that the issue, if handled poorly, could lead to conflict and, quote, an extremely dangerous situation, close quote. The summit, the first U.S. presidential visit to China in nearly a decade, could determine whether a détente between the two countries will continue and what concessions, if any, either side is willing to make. The leaders met in the Chinese capital in a ceremony laden with pageantry and pleasantries. Mr. Xi greeted Mr. Trump outside the Great Hall of the People before the two men walked together past an honor guard and rows of cheering children as the Star-Spangled Banner played a 21-gun salute echoed across Tiananmen Square. The talks that followed lasted more than 2 hours. Mr. Xi called for the two countries to be partners, not adversaries. Mr. Trump said that he and Mr. Xi spoke on the phone to work out problems and called him a great leader. Later, an ornate state banquet in the Great Hall, Mr. Xi said in a toast, "The great rejuvenation of the Chinese nation and making America great again can go hand in hand." Mr. Trump thanked Mr. Xi for a magnificent welcome like none other and formally invited Mr. Xi to visit the White House on September 24th. Beneath the warm words, Mr. Xi's warning on Taiwan was a stark reminder of long-standing tensions. If handled poorly, the two countries will collide or even clash, putting the entire U.S.-China relationship in an extremely dangerous situation, Mr. Xi said while referring to Taiwan, according to a readout from Xinhua, China's official news agency. Aside from Taiwan, Mr. Xi and Mr. Trump discussed trade, the Middle East, Ukraine, and the Korean Peninsula, Xinhua said, without providing details. The White House said that both sides agreed in the talks on Thursday that the Strait of Hormuz must remain open. The waterway, crucial for global energy supplies, has been effectively blocked since the U.S.-Israeli war on Iran began in late February. Both countries agreed that Iran can never have a nuclear weapon, according to the U.S. readout of the meeting. The Chinese state media summary of the meeting did not mention Iran's nuclear program or the Strait of Hormuz, saying only that the Middle East was discussed. The talks also covered fentanyl, securing market access for American companies in China, and increasing Chinese investments in American industries and purchases of U.S. agricultural products, according to the White House. The two men last met in October in South Korea, where they agreed to pause a trade war in which Beijing had threatened sweeping new export restrictions on rare earths in response to heavy U.S. tariffs on Chinese goods. Mr. Xi decided at the time to postpone those measures for a year. A question looming over the summit is whether China will agree to an extension. Other items being covered by the Times. Ancient landmarks. Mr. Trump's stops include some of China's most politically and historically significant places, including the Temple of Heaven and the Great Hall of the People. Also included beef. China granted permission on Thursday for hundreds of American slaughterhouses to resume beef shipments to China. The approval came before the start of the Trump-Xi talks. And human rights, Mr. Trump has said he will raise the case of Jimmy Lai, an imprisoned pro-democracy media mogul. Other human rights issues, including the repression of the Uyghurs, are unlikely to make the agenda. In a separate article from the Times, written by Lily Ku, why Xi doesn't need a deal with Trump. President Xi Jinping of China is buying time for Beijing and may see an opening with the U.S. president, weakened by the war in Iran. When Xi Jinping met President Trump last year, the Chinese leader wielded his country's control over critical minerals, a strong posture that helped nudge Mr. Trump to agree to a year-long trade truce. This week, when Mr. Xi hosts the American president in Beijing, he will have another powerful card to play, the war in Iran. While the United States has been at war, Mr. Xi has called for peace and receiving foreign dignitaries from the Gulf and Europe, seeking his help to end the crisis. Just before the U.S. president's visit, Iran's foreign minister Abbas Araghchi traveled to Beijing in a not-so-subtle reminder of China's sway over its partner in the Middle East. The Iran issue actually helps China, said Li Deku, a prominent economist at Tsinghua University in Beijing. China, he said, has important economic leverage over Tehran that it could be willing to use in pursuit of goals it cares more about. Chief among them, prying the United States away from Taiwan, the self-governing island Beijing claims it is its own. That should give Mr. Xi extra confidence going into the summit that starts Thursday, the leader's first in-person meeting since October. The White House has been trying to pressure China, a key buyer of sanctioned Iranian oil, to cut back on its support of Tehran. China's useful influence over Iran. China has its own reasons to help end the conflict. Its economy is affected by higher energy prices. A global recession would hurt China's exports, which are a major engine of growth. Its strategic oil reserves, while helpful, are not limitless. China has prodded Iranian officials to negotiate with the United States, but is wary of becoming entangled in a war it sees as largely Washington's to resolve. Even if it won't get involved militarily, though, China may be willing to work with the United States on the reopening of the Strait of Hormuz, a key sea route through which as much as 40% of China's oil imports are shipped. The Chinese side may reach some agreement with the U.S. saying, let's work together to persuade Iran to keep the strait open, Dr. Li said, adding that Beijing would also likely want assurances that the United States would not blockade the waterway. China could still offer various incentives to Tehran to work with Washington, such as loans, investments, and offers to help with post-war reconstruction, analysts say. Beijing is unlikely to press Tehran to give up its nuclear program, though. Discussing Taiwan's arms sales, no longer taboo? What Mr. Xi wants most from Mr. Trump lies elsewhere. In Taiwan, Mr. Xi is seeking a softening of America's support for the island, whether through a delay or reduction in arms sales, or a statement that Washington opposes its independence. The Trump administration has already delayed announcing a $13 billion package of arms sales to Taiwan to avoid angering Mr. Xi. Mr. Trump this week said again that he planned to discuss with China the question of arms sales to Taiwan. If he were to do so, Mr. Trump could be violating a long-standing commitment known as the Six Assurances, a pillar of U.S.-Taiwan and U.S.-China policies. The Reagan-era assurances were sent to Taiwan's president in 1982, and one is generally understood to say that the U.S. government would not consult with Beijing before an arms sale to Taiwan. For Mr. Trump to put this on the table could be a departure from decades of American foreign policy, depending on how the topic was broached, and a win for Mr. Xi. Among more hawkish Chinese scholars, the war in Iran has also exposed U.S. military weakness, giving Beijing yet more confidence to push on the issue of Taiwan. During the conflict, the United States was forced to divert military assets away from Asia and deplete its munitions stockpiles. The conflict with Iran indicates that the U.S. simply cannot sustain a major war with China over Taiwan. That's very clear, said Wu Xinbo, a leading American studies scholar at Fudan University in Shanghai. Redefining the relationship. For Beijing, the summit is perhaps less about extracting any specific concessions and more about redefining the terms of how the two superpowers should engage. Mr. Xi will be seeking validation that his country, the world's second largest economy, is now an equal to the United States, and that he, as its leader, is a peer of Mr. Trump's. It is something Mr. Xi has sought since he first took office in 2012, and an understanding that Chinese officials and analysts say would herald a more stable relationship of managed, however uneasy, coexistence. Turning to other news from the New York Times for Thursday, May 14th. Inside Jack Schlossberg's chaotic campaign to revive Camelot. Erratic behavior and staff turnover have colored Mr. Schlossberg's bid for a House seat in New York, raising questions about his readiness for office. Reviving a political dynasty is best not left to chance. So on the morning that Jack Schlossberg, the grandson of John F. Kennedy, announced his campaign for a House seat in New York City, his team had a carefully choreographed plan. Aides teed up calls with frenzied media outlets, Democratic luminaries, and a roster of wealthy donors. The goal was to show that Mr. Schlossberg, a 33-year-old heir known for his good looks and madcap social media musings, was a serious candidate ready for what promised to be a grueling race. But just hours into his day one launch, the candidate abruptly announced a change of plans, according to three people familiar with the events. Forget dialing for dollars, Mr. Schlossberg said he needed a nap. He then effectively disappeared for the day, leaving his team reeling. The incident would be unusual for any candidate for high office, especially one representing the beating heart of Manhattan. For Mr. Schlossberg, a first-time candidate with little traditional work experience, it was evidently par for the course. In the months since Mr. Schlossberg has translated his fame, charisma, and creativity into a narrow polling lead ahead of June's Democratic primary, and has been endorsed by the Democratic titan Nancy Pelosi, but behind the scenes, a group of fellow Democrats, family friends, union leaders, and others with direct knowledge of the campaign described an operation so erratic and plagued by turnover that it raises questions about how he might handle himself as a member of Congress. Especially early on, Mr. Schlossberg would regularly blow off weekly strategy meetings called for his benefit and made a habit of disappearing for long stretches with little notice or explanation. He did carve out time to swim or paddleboard in the Hudson most days. He has pushed boundaries on social media. So far, in one case, that a sitting congressman privately complained that Mr. Schlossberg had mimicked his Instagram commentary about President Trump and Venezuela without crediting him. And Mr. Schlossberg has churned through staff at a head-turning pace. In the 6 months since he entered the race, he has had at least 2 campaign managers, 2 field directors, a handful of advisors, and a rotating cast of consultants. Some he fired after just weeks. Others inadvertently stayed on for weeks after Mr. Schlossberg decided to dismiss them because he never bothered to tell them. Jorge Muniz Reyes, a canvassing coordinator, left the campaign last week, citing frustration with Mr. Schlossberg's lack of engagement with community issues and the campaign's management. Mr. Muniz Reyes compared the campaign to a dollar store flower bouquet. The colors might be nice to look at for a few days, he said, but since the flowers lack roots, they can't last very long. Others who spoke to the New York Times about Mr. Schlossberg's campaign agreed to do so only on the condition of anonymity, citing deference to Mr. Schlossberg's famous family, but also concerns that he could turn his sometimes Arabic social media post against them. Mr. Schlossberg's current aides and allies push back on aspects of this account, saying that sharp reversals are frequently a feature of political campaigns. Paige Phillips, who is now serving as his campaign manager, said that Mr. Schlossberg was campaigning amid a deeply, deeply personal tragedy, the death of his sister, Tatiana Schlossberg, in December. Quote, if an anonymous source thought he disappeared at any point, they should remind themselves of that fact, she said. Close quote. Without addressing the specifics of his campaign launch, she added that no one works harder, cares more, or shows up like Jack Schlossberg. Ms. Phillips also played down the significance of staff turnover. She said Mr. Schlossberg was decisive and honest about what or who works and what doesn't, and said that was a good thing. She added, in a campaign that spans 9 months, this stuff should not surprise anyone working in New York politics. A stranger to the professional world, Mr. Schlossberg was crisscrossing the country in a van last fall, filming a short-lived YouTube show. He described it as serious and insane, just like me. When Gerald Nadler, the district's longtime representative, announced he would retire, the news created a rare opening for a coveted, safely Democratic seat. Encompassing Midtown and the Upper East and West Sides, it includes more Fortune 500 companies and highly educated voters than any district in the country. Other candidates jumped in, including 2 state assemblymen, Alex Boris and Micah Lasher, a global vaccine expert, Nina Swalb, and George T. Conway III, a former Republican-turned-Trump antagonist and cable news commentator. Mr. Schlossberg was never going to be a conventional candidate. The son of the ambassador Carolyn Kennedy, he had grown up in elite political circles, but he made his name and accumulated millions of followers as a confounding social media presence, whose scathing critiques of his cousin, Robert F. Kennedy Jr., were interspersed with videos of himself dancing shirtless or claims that he was having a son with the wife of the vice president. And as he set out to build a congressional campaign last fall, Mr. Schlossberg had relatively little experience in a professional workplace. After he earned undergraduate law and business degrees at Yale and Harvard, One of his longest work engagements appears to have been a few months as a political correspondent for Vogue, covering the 2024 campaign. He wrote 6 short articles, and a spokeswoman for the publication said he was considered a freelancer, not a staff writer. Mr. Schlossberg likes to mention his work at the State Department, where he helped plan a conference on oceans, but his tenure there as a staff assistant under Secretary John F. Kerry, a family friend, lasted less than 4 months, according to a department spokesman. And on the financial disclosure form that Congress requires candidates to submit, Mr. Schlossberg reported no earned income for 2025, but did disclose trust funds and other assets worth as much as $32 million. Ms. Phillips said Mr. Schlossberg refused roughly $1 million in brand deals last year. Mr. Schlossberg has bristled when questioned about his qualifications on the campaign trail. At a recent candidate forum, for example, the candidates were asked to name their top accomplishments in public service. Ms. Schwab said she had distributed 500 million COVID-19 vaccines. Another candidate discussed helping launch a ferry service in the East River. Mr. Schlossberg pointed to his current campaign, saying it had excited voters, when a moderator followed up to say that his answer might raise flags about his experience, Mr. Schlossberg grew visibly irritated. He said he had volunteered on campaigns since 2008 and as an EMT in college, cited his State Department stint and his role helping his family hand out an award each year, and added that he had passed the bar exam in the top 1%. While you may not think that content creation and building a following based on speaking out for what you believe in at a time when others were unwilling, taking on your family members, traveling the country to every single swing state, serving as a delegate at the DNC is an experience I do, Mr. Schlossberg told the moderator. In other political news, why the migrant child crisis is roiling the California governor race. The Times broke the story that has become a dominant line of attack against Xavier Becerra, the Democratic frontrunner. Here are 5 things to know about it. In the first years of the Biden administration, thousands of children crossed the border alone and ended up working in some of the most dangerous jobs in the country. Migrant children as young as 13 suffered chemical burns on overnight factory shifts, had their limbs mangled by conveyor belts, or fell to their deaths from roofs. I broke this story in 2023. I didn't expect that 3 years later, the reporting would become a major line of attack in the California governor's race. This article, incidentally, is by Hannah Dreyer. She's spent 2 years reporting on the growth of child labor throughout the United States. Opponents of Xavier Becerra, the Democratic frontrunner, have been excoriating. His tenure as Secretary of Health and Human Services, the federal agency that was responsible for finding safe homes for those children. In the past 2 weeks, campaigns have spent more than $6 million on commercials in English and Spanish, using my reporting and even my voice taken from interviews I did, according to Ad Impact, a tracking service. One ad says that more than 85,000 migrant children went missing under his watch. Another says that during Mr. Becerra's tenure, kids suffered from forced labor, trafficking, and abuse. Mr. Becerra has called the allegations, quote, Trump lies, close quote. There has been spin on all sides. With just weeks to go before the June 2nd primary, here's what we reported and what we didn't. Did children disappear on Mr. Becerra's watch? In debates, Mr. Becerra has been grilled again and again about the whereabouts of 85,000 children who went missing while he ran HHS. The children didn't vanish, but the reporting found serious breakdowns in how HHS vetted sponsors and safeguarded children. HHS is responsible for children when they first cross the border. Caseworkers care for them in government shelters, vet the adults who come forward to take them in, and then follow up with a phone call a few weeks later to check in. Early in the Biden administration, so many children were entering the country that Mr. Becerra began urging staff members to move them more quickly through shelters, which could be crowded and makeshift. Employees told me they loosened protections that had been in place for years, including in screening sponsors. The department denied this and said it had never compromised safety. During this time, HHS did not reach a third of released children with a follow-up call. That came to about 85,000 children. Some of those children I found were working in dangerous jobs, but there were also many ordinary reasons children did not answer calls. Some had changed phone numbers, others screened unknown calls, or feared they were in trouble. Often, HHS called only once and never tried again. What exactly happened to migrant children? In 2021 and 2022, children migrated to the United States in record numbers, usually from impoverished towns in Central America. Most of them were not reuniting with parents, but living with sponsors who often encouraged, helped, or even forced them to work. Thousands ended up in punishing jobs that were illegal for minors, cleaning slaughterhouses or working at lumber mills or in roofing. This failure went far beyond HHS. Labor Department inspectors did not effectively enforce child labor laws. Schools declined to report that their students were working long hours in jobs that should have been off limits. Multinational companies ignored young-looking faces on their factory floors. When the first article was published, HHS defended its actions. It said it wanted to release children from shelters swiftly for the sake of their well-being, and that it couldn't be held accountable for everything that happened after they left. Within HHS, many staff members were angry with Mr. Becerra. Again and again, they sent up reports, including some that reached his level, warning that children appeared to be at risk. This week, the same HHS employees told me they were frustrated that the California race seemed fixated on claims about 85,000 missing children. What troubled them more, they said, was that the government rushed to release 250,000 children and then did so little to find out what became of them. The author goes on to list some tragic stories of children that went missing, and then concludes by saying, "What does Mr. Becerra say about this now?" Earlier this week, my colleagues Laurel Rosenhall, who is covering the governor's race, gave Mr. Becerra a chance to address the criticism. She asked him what conclusions voters should draw about his ability to manage a crisis as governor. Mr. Becerra cited President Trump's policy of child separation, which was carried out by the Department of Homeland Security, not HHS, and told her he had done better by migrant children. But he said that he could not be held responsible for what happened to children after they left federal custody. What employers did after they left our care, after they left our jurisdiction, where the exploitation of children may have occurred, was not on my watch, he said. While those kids were with us, they didn't get exploited. While those kids were with us, they were cared for, and we're very proud of what we did. There's a debate about how long HHS should be held accountable for what happens to the children it releases. The department is required by Congress to ensure children are released only to adults who will provide for their well-being and shield them from trafficking and exploitation. But unlike the foster care system, HHS is not required to support children until they reach adulthood. Under Mr. Becerra's leadership, the department generally released children, made a follow-up call, and then closed their files. Mr. Becerra was repeatedly called before Congress and questioned by both Republicans and Democrats, but then, as now, he said that what happened to the children after they were released from HHS shelters was not his responsibility. Turning to the Times' treatment of the war in the Middle East, one of the articles is, "General Kane's silence on Iran war leaves questions about military strategy. The president's top military advisor is walking a tightrope as he leads the military through a divisive and unpopular war." This article is by Greg Jaffe, reporting from Washington. In nearly 14 hours of congressional testimony in recent weeks, General Dan Kane was repeatedly asked versions of the same two questions. How had the world's most powerful military allowed the Iranians to cut off the flow of oil through the Strait of Hormuz? And what could it do to get the ships moving again? The answers General Kane delivered highlighted the tightrope he walks. As the chairman of the Joint Chiefs of Staff, he is obliged to stay out of the political fray inflamed by the war in Iran. But he works for a president who demands absolute loyalty. In public, General Kane has defined the military's mission in narrow terms, an approach he took on Tuesday as frustrated Democratic and Republican lawmakers pressed him and Defense Secretary Pete Hegseth to explain their plans to open the strait and end the war. "Our military objectives have been clear the whole time," General Kane said. He talked about, quote, "targeting Iran's ballistic missile systems," close quote, "destroying its navy and defense industrial base and stopping Iranian forces from threatening U.S. military and allies in the region." He repeatedly praised the dedication of U.S. troops over the course of the war. But he avoided any discussions of the broader U.S. military strategy. "Did you anticipate the closure of the Strait of Hormuz and the resulting impact on oil supplies for many countries, including here in the United States?" asked Senator Susan Collins, Republican of Maine. "We have an incredible staff over at the Pentagon," he said, "and we always look at the range of military branches and sequels. I won't comment on any particular one because that gets to whatever advice I may or may not have given to the president." Senator Jack Reed, Democrat of Rhode Island, tried again a few minutes later. "Have you been surprised by the resistance of the Iranians?" he asked. "I always assume an enemy is going to resist," General Kane said. He declined to say whether he had conveyed those assumptions to President Trump before he launched the war. General Kane has been similarly evasive on the damage to the Iranian military's missile and drone capabilities, a key indicator of the effectiveness of the U.S. bombing campaign and the progress of the war. "All our battle damage assessments matters are classified, and it would be inappropriate for me to comment," he said on Tuesday. He elated the reports that U.S. forces had burned through stockpiles of costly weapons, such as long-range stealth cruise missiles built for a war with China. Asked about such shortfalls on Tuesday, General Kane responded, "We have sufficient munitions for what we're tasked to do right now." General Kane's most telling public exchange came 2 weeks earlier when Senator Gary Peters, Democrat of Michigan, asked him to define the center of gravity in the war with Iran. The term is rooted in military doctrine and the Prussian military theorist Karl von Clausewitz, who defined it as the enemy's primary source of strength. Quote, "the hub of all power and movement on which everything depends," close quote. In the 1991 Persian Gulf War, as the United States sought to expel Iraqi forces from Kuwait, General Colin Powell, the chairman of the Joint Chiefs of Staff, defined the center of gravity as Iraq's elite Republican Guard troops. 20 years later, the Obama administration was struggling to carry out a new strategy in Afghanistan. Admiral Mike Mullen, also the chairman, defined it as building an Afghan government that had the support of its citizens. What's really critical is that we put the Afghan people in the center and that they become the center of gravity, he said. General Kane declined to define for Mr. Peters the center of gravity in the Iran war, saying that the decision should be made by U.S. political leaders. Some of his reticence is a product of working for Mr. Trump, who has sought to preserve his negotiating flexibility by not locking his administration into binding war aims beyond ensuring that Iran never acquires a nuclear weapon. Mr. Trump's mercurial nature, his willingness to change his mind on an almost daily basis, also puts military leaders in a difficult spot. To speak publicly about war strategy risks being countermanded by the commander-in-chief. Mr. Peters, a Navy veteran, offered his own diagnosis. The center of gravity, he said, was the Strait of Hormuz, through which about 20% of the world's oil supply flows. We're not going to bring this war to an end until we seize control of the straits in a way that opens them back up, he said. In a White House Situation Room meetings with the president in the lead-up to the war, General Kane was more forthcoming, though still cautious. U.S. officials have said he raised the prospect that an extended war with Iran would drastically deplete stockpiles of some critical American weapons, U.S. officials said, and he flagged the risk of Iran blocking the strait. But he also has said that as the top military advisor to the president, it is his job to present options to Mr. Trump, not take a firm stand or make policy. As part of the segment of the Times devoted to the Trump administration, article by Sarah Cliff, Trump administration will withhold $1.3 billion in Medicaid payments to California. Vice President J.D. Vance said the state had not done enough to fight fraud in the public health insurance program. The Trump administration will withhold $1.3 billion in federal Medicaid payments from California, Vice President J.D. Vance announced on Wednesday, saying the state had failed to combat fraud in the public health insurance program. Quote, "The state of California has not taken fraud very seriously," close quote, Mr. Vance said at a White House news conference. The vice president also announced an audit of state-level watchdog agency called Medicaid Fraud Control Units, which are meant to ferret out inappropriate spending. The administration sent letters to the offices on Wednesday asking them to prove that they were, quote, "effectively and aggressively," close quote, combating Medicaid fraud, Mr. Vance said. He added that they could also lose funds. The announcements were part of the administration's growing focus on fraud in public health insurance programs. In March, President Trump established a task force to crack down on the misuse of public funds in federal programs, appointing Mr. Vance as leader of the group. So far, the actions have focused on Democratic states. In February, the administration halted $259 million in payments to Minnesota after a major welfare scandal. Minnesota has challenged that decision in court. Dr. Oz, the administrator of the Centers for Medicare and Medicaid Services and another task force member, has frequently pointed to California's hospice industry as a prime example of fraud, noting that a third of all hospice providers were in one city, Los Angeles. "There is something clearly wrong," Dr. Oz said at a recent event hosted by the Paragon Institute, a conservative health policy think tank. On Wednesday, Medicare announced it was enacting a 6-month moratorium on approving new hospice providers as the agency aims to investigate and identify possible cases of fraud. In other news, California mayor will plead guilty to working as agent of China. Eileen Wang, who resigned Monday as the mayor of Arcadia, California, published propaganda on a purported news site under direction from Chinese officials, prosecutors said. Eileen Wang, the mayor of Arcadia, California, resigned on Monday after federal prosecutors announced they had charged her with acting as an illegal agent of the Chinese government. She will plead guilty to the charge, according to a plea deal unsealed the same day. The felony charge comes with a potential sentence of up to 10 years in prison. The court document outlined Ms. Wang's efforts beginning in late 2020 and continuing until at least the end of 2022 to operate a purported news website called U.S. News Center that circulated pro-China content at the direction of Chinese government officials. Ms. Wang covertly worked with a man in Southern California named Mike Sun, a Chinese national, to disseminate the information. Mr. Sun, who is also known as Yuaning Sun, was sentenced in February to 4 years in prison for his role in the operation. He was previously engaged to Ms. Wang and had worked on her election campaign as the treasurer, according to public records. Ms. Wang, 58, was elected in November 2022 to the Arcadia City Council, and the mayor is selected from the 5-person council on a rotating basis. Individuals in our country who covertly do the bidding of foreign governments undermine our democracy, Bill Asaley, the first assistant U.S. Attorney General for the Central District of California, said in a statement. This plea agreement is the latest success in our determination to defend the homeland against China's efforts to corrupt our institutions. The Chinese government has exerted influence over local elections across the United States to advance its interests, targeting the Chinese-American community in particular. In some cases, federal investigators have arrested the leaders of covert operations. According to the plea agreement, Ms. Wang posted propaganda directed to a Chinese-American audience. In one example, Ms. Wang was told through an encrypted message to publish an essay explaining China's stance on the Xinjiang issue. There is no genocide in Xinjiang. There is no such thing as forced labor in any production activity, including cotton production, the message read. Spreading such rumor is to defame China, destroying Xinjiang's safety and stability, weaken local economy, and suppress China's development. A few minutes later, Ms. Wang posted the article. Over the next couple of months, she made tweaks to the article at the direction of a Chinese government leader. In another instance cited in the court documents, she sent a pro-China article from her site to Mr. Sun and asked him to help distribute it. In a message, she told him, "This is what the Ministry of Foreign Affairs wants to send." In a statement, Ms. Wang's lawyers, Brian A. Sun and Jason Liang, said she recognized the seriousness of this charge and has agreed to accept responsibility for her past mistakes. The statement emphasized that her misconduct was carried out in her personal capacity, not in her position as an elected official. Brian Sun is not related to Mike Sun. In more upbeat news, at least for Cleveland Cavalier fans, Cavs rally from 15 down to win in overtime on cusp of first East final since 2018. Takeaways. All the Cleveland Cavaliers had to do to earn their first road win of these playoffs was rally from an early 15-point deficit, overcome a horrific start to the fourth quarter, and survive an extra 5 minutes. But after securing a hard-fought 117-113 overtime road win against the Detroit Pistons in Game 5, the Cavaliers took a 3-2 series lead and are now just one win away from advancing to the Eastern Conference Finals for the first time since 2018. James Harden scored a team-high 30 points, and the Cavaliers overcame three turnovers and an 0-for-9 shooting start to the fourth quarter. It allowed the Pistons to go on a 12-0 run and build a 9-point lead with less than 3 minutes left in regulation. And that was after the Cavaliers fell behind by 15 midway through the second quarter. Donovan Mitchell added 21 points for the Cavaliers, who also got 19 points, 8 rebounds, and 8 assists from Evan Mobley, and 16 points and 10 rebounds from Jared Allen. Cade Cunningham led the Pistons with a game-high 39 points with 7 rebounds and 9 assists. Cavs continue to win the battle at the free throw line. How does one overcome an 11-point difference in points off turnovers, get to the foul line and make a bunch more of those free throws than the home team? That's how the Cavs survived their 17 turnovers worth 27 points to win Game 5 and get to the brink of the Eastern Conference Finals. J.B. Bickerstaff, the former Cleveland coach who is on the Pistons sideline now and is not at all happy about the officiating over the last three games, said after Game 4, "The whistle has changed. I asked him Wednesday what he meant. He said, Cleveland is getting more calls." And then the Cavs went 31-38 from the stripe in Game 5, compared with Detroit's 18-20. That's a wild discrepancy in favor of the road team. But the Cavs will take it. James Harden has certainly justified their trading for him. He was 11-14 at the line. Max Strus has been the unsung hero of Cleveland's playoff run. His 6 threes off the bench were huge. Cleveland had the ball with 21.7 seconds left, 2 timeouts and a chance to win. The Cavs didn't call one and ran nothing. Donovan Mitchell, whose box score of 21 points was deceiving, dribbled aimlessly while being hounded by Detroit defenders until his weak shot attempt was easily knocked away by Oscar Thompson before time expired. Yes, a timeout would have allowed the Pistons to put Jalen Duren back in the game for defense, but when it became clear Mitchell wasn't going to get anything good, it was a surprise Coach Kenny Atkinson didn't bail out the team with a timeout. They were set up for another heartbreaking road loss in overtime, but poised at the line and the opportunity to get there has the Cavs on the verge of advancing to play the New York Knicks. All of which leads us to the next important article from The Athletic, which is the sports section of the New York Times for Thursday, May 14th. Article from the analysis, do the Knicks match up better against the Pistons or the Cavaliers? As the Detroit Pistons and Cleveland Cavaliers partake in a dogfight series for the right to advance to the Eastern Conference Finals, the New York Knicks are back at home with their feet kicked up and taking in the action like the rest of us. New York handled its second-round business as quickly as possible with the sweep of the Philadelphia 66ers that was dominant enough for the record books. It was the Knicks' first playoff sweep since 1999, which coincidentally is the last time the franchise appeared in the NBA Finals. Detroit or Cleveland is the only thing separating New York from its long-awaited return to the sports pinnacle. And no matter which team ends up being victorious, the Knicks will be the favorite to represent the Eastern Conference in the NBA Finals. But which of the Pistons or Cavaliers is a more favorable opponent for New York? Though I believe the Knicks would win a series against either Detroit or Cleveland, the Cavaliers would present the path of least resistance. Here's why. Regular season performances mean very little this time of the year, but you can't ignore how much the Pistons' physicality bothered New York during the 82-game schedule. Detroit went a convincing 3-0 against the Knicks, and more importantly, held New York to just 90 points in a January 5 meeting and 80 points in a February 6 meeting. Those were the Knicks' lowest scoring outputs of the entire year. Both sides were missing one or two key players in those matchups. More than the physicality, though, the Pistons have had New York circled since the latter won a thrilling six-game playoff series last year. Detroit has a personal vendetta that the Cavaliers don't, outside of just trying to take down the Knicks for a chance to advance. On the other side, New York went 2-1 against Cleveland during the regular season, but the Cavaliers won by 15 points in the only meeting between the two teams since James Harden was traded to the Midwest. On paper, Cleveland has more firepower to do damage in a half-court offensive setting against the Knicks, as opposed to the Pistons, but it has nowhere near the defensive upside Detroit carries. The Cavaliers have a defensive rating that ranks last out of the remaining playoff teams, and the Pistons are sitting right behind the Knicks at number 3, Detroit. At most, usually has just one below-average defender on the court at all times. The same can't be said for Cleveland. Though the Cavaliers' offense is their bread and butter, it hasn't exactly been unguardable during these playoffs. Yes, Donovan Mitchell has been incredible, but his performances have disguised some issues his team has been facing on that side of the floor. If Harden's last name were like Johnson and he wasn't Cleveland's big midseason addition, his minutes would have been reduced by now. The future Hall of Famer is averaging 19.9 points on 43% shooting and coughing the ball up at an alarming rate. He's averaging 4.7 turnovers per game. He still demands attention and can win a game in the clutch as he did in a Game 3 victory over the Pistons. But Harden is having yet another rough postseason. As a team, the Cavaliers can light it up from three, but they have not done that in the playoffs. Cleveland ranks last among the remaining postseason teams in three-point efficiency, yes, even behind Detroit, which isn't known for its three-point accuracy. New York's defense, which is predicated on defending the paint, is most vulnerable at the three-point line. The Pistons might not have the upside the Cavaliers do offensively, but they know who they are and don't rely on high-volume three-point attempts to get by. If Cleveland is going to continue to be a poor three-point shooting team, the Knicks' defense is better equipped to handle isolation scorers like Cleveland's than the randomness Detroit provides with its cutting athleticism and transition play. Lastly, the Pistons would have home court advantage in a series against the Knicks, and Cleveland would not. Detroit is 5-1 at home this postseason. The Cavaliers have yet to win a road playoff game during these playoffs. With that, we conclude reading of the New York Times for Thursday, May 14th, 2026. This has been Eldridge Carr. Have a great day, a great weekend, and thanks for listening.
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2: Next is a brief poetry moment. The poem is entitled Titanic by David R. Slavitt, who was born in 1935 in White Plains, New York. He is a poet, novelist, and a writer of potboilers under the pseudonym of Henry Sutton, which put his children through school. I rather like being ignored, having by now become accustomed to the freedom and the privacy that are the handmaidens to obscurity. I've come to understand that the lit biz is a silly waste of time. Literature, on the other hand, is not. Titanic.

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1: 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It is a safe place to share ideas, thoughts, and feelings, as all information shared is confidential. The program gives clients the opportunity to meet and communicate with people who are dealing with similar challenges, fostering newfound hope. Contact Anthony Griffin at 216-658-4675 for more info. Again, that's Anthony Griffin at 216-658-4675. Staying Connected. The Staying Connected group is a monthly meeting held for 6 months for clients that have completed the Vision of Success program. Staying Connected gives clients additional opportunities to hear from speakers and receive ongoing support from their peers who are sharing similar experiences. Contact Stephanie O'Donnell at 216-658-4679 for more info.

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1: And now it's time for the Plain Dealer for Thursday, May 14th, 2026. The Midline Cleveland. New life is planned for 200 acres of long-dead industrial land. Factories that once powered Cleveland's economy sat empty for generations. Midline aims to change that. Article by Rich Exner. For decades, a manufacturing corridor stretching along a rail line south of Euclid Avenue through the Central and Fairfax neighborhoods has largely been known for what it lost. Factories closed, jobs disappeared, and buildings sat empty. Land that once helped power Cleveland's

0: manufacturing economy became fragmented into dozens of abandoned and contaminated parcels, many untouched for generations. Now city leaders are betting that same corridor could become the centerpiece for job growth by attracting several businesses, triggered by a nearly complete massive land assemblage and early cleanup work for hundreds of acres. Mayor Justin Bibb and a city-created nonprofit called the Site Readiness for Good Jobs Fund on Wednesday unveiled the Midline, an initiative aimed at transforming the large swath of land into a new employment district for manufacturing, research and development, food production, and other industries. In what could be considered stunning speed, considering the complexities involved in assembling real estate from a patchwork of owners, the Site Readiness Group says it has acquired roughly 200 acres for the Midline in less than 3 years after its founding. Counting existing businesses, such as Pierre's Ice Cream, Orlando Baking, and Micelli Dairy Products, the Midline Zone actually includes more than 350 acres, running southeast from Euclid Avenue and East 55th Street to the Opportunity Corridor roadway. The Midline is the most ambitious redevelopment project, I believe, in modern history in Cleveland. Bibb said during an interview ahead of the announcement, "We are looking to really put to work 350 acres of land right in the middle between the Midtown Health Tech Corridor and the Opportunity Corridor. 200 of those acres will be redeveloped for shovel-ready job sites." Site Readiness Fund officials said they are in talks with multiple businesses about locating in the zone, but don't have any deals to announce. Yet they believe the work that has already taken place will lead to the first deals later this year. The fund has spent about $10 million on acquisition, environmental testing, and demolition in the Midline area, officials said. The Midline. New life is planned for 200 acres of long-dead industrial land. Over the next several years, it is expected to cost up to $100 million to prepare the entire Midline site for development, officials said. The district sits between two of the city's major transportation investments, Euclid Avenue's Healthline Corridor and the Opportunity Corridor, with easy connections to interstate highways and access for workers to the bus rapid transit line and two commuter rail stations. Bibb hopes some people will be able to walk to work. "My grandparents came here from Alabama and Georgia to work in the auto plants, work in the steel mills," Bibb said. "We want to make Cleveland a walk-to-work city once again. The goal is to create at least 1.5 million square feet of new industrial and commercial space and eventually support more than 2,500 jobs. Federal stimulus money. The Midline is the biggest single project as part of a larger effort launched in 2023, when the city committed $50 million in federal stimulus money to create the Site Readiness for Good Jobs Fund. The Cleveland Foundation contributed another $10 million. Thanks in part to investment returns, about $50 million still remains in the fund, officials said. Their work also has received support from the Ohio Department of Development, Jobs Ohio, the U.S. Department of Transportation, the U.S. Department of Commerce, EPA, and others. Bibb said Cleveland's lack of large, shovel-ready industrial sites had become a recurring obstacle in economic development discussions. Companies interested in expanding within Cleveland, particularly manufacturers, often could not find sites large enough to meet their needs, he said, pushing investment to suburbs such as Solon, Strongsville, Hudson, and Bedford. "The market right now wants something generally 10 acres or more," said Brad Whitehead, managing director of the Site Readiness for Good Jobs Fund. "But in a legacy industrial city, it's often 2 acres here, 3 acres there. Incredible fragmentation." Now, he said, Cleveland can offer the larger sites. Many of the properties came with environmental problems, deteriorated buildings, or decades of neglect. "When you think of the Rust Belt, this is the photograph you think of," Whitehead said. "It's Exhibit A in industrial decay." Still, officials said the location offers unusual advantages, just more than 2 miles from both downtown to the west and University Circle to the east, with freight rail access and interstate highway connections nearby. The nonprofit acquired the Midline parcels through a mix of purchases, sheriff's sales, donations, and partnerships with the Cuyahoga Land Bank. This effort intentionally was kept largely under the radar because the site fund did not want to tip off absentee property owners who may then jack up their prices, said Sarah Jex, project manager for the Site Readiness for Good Jobs Fund. Jex said just a few smaller parcels are yet to be purchased. The parcels, though now often listed in property records as being held by the county land bank, are actually owned by the site fund under trustee agreements, Whitehead said. Some cleanup work is underway or scheduled to begin soon at sites including the former U.S. sugar company that closed last year, portions of the long vacant building at 7000 Central Avenue that was once home to a Hewlett factory, and other spaces along Ashland Road and East 79th Street. The nonprofit has received brownfield cleanup grants and additional federal planning support tied to transportation and workforce development programs. Officials estimate fully preparing Cleveland's vacant industrial land citywide could ultimately cost billions, which means the goal of the nonprofit work is to set the stage for private development with the help of others like the Cleveland Foundation. "Government can't do it all," Bibb said. "Broader neighborhood goals, The Midline is being designed as a long-term urban district that combines jobs with public amenities. Plans include a greenway and trail system running roughly along the Norfolk Southern Rail Corridor, intended to improve pedestrian and bicycle connections while adding parks, trees, and open space to heavily industrialized neighborhoods. The idea partially grew from planning work by Cornell University students who identified the corridor as a major gap in Cleveland's pedestrian and bike network. Land Studio CEO Keisha Gonzalez said the project also aims to address long-standing environmental and health burdens in surrounding neighborhoods. Our goal is to reduce those health impacts through cleanup and bring in green space that gives residents cleaner air, more nature, and a better everyday environment, Gonzalez said. The city and the Site Readiness Fund are targeting employers that provide higher-paying, production-oriented jobs accessible to Cleveland residents. Orlando Grant, who oversees community engagement and strategy development for the nonprofit, said the organization is especially focused on companies offering wages of $25 to $30 an hour. The group is also exploring models that could allow residents to invest in or partially own businesses locating in the district, though officials said those ideas remain in early stages. Traditional business attraction could come sooner. Whitehead described the project as being in the red zone, a football term for when a team is within 20 yards of scoring a touchdown. He said he anticipates being able to make announcements with companies this summer or fall. "We're open for business," he said. "We're starting to build the pipeline." End of article. Today in Ohio, Ohio's school voucher house of cards is collapsing in court, and the state's defense is embarrassing. Ohio's school voucher program has long been a political flashpoint, a billion-dollar pipeline funneling public tax dollars into private, largely religious schools while the public school system scrapes for every cent. But something shifted this week. Appellate judges showed skepticism about the heart of the state's argument that everyone has equal access. They don't. Unlike public schools, private schools can reject applicants, so the state refashioned its argument to say, well, everyone has equal access to apply for admission. Today in Ohio, podcast hosts laughed out loud at the absurdity of that argument, and appellate judges were skeptical of it too. A three-judge panel in the 10th Appellate District heard arguments from more than 300 school districts that sued over Ohio's EdChoice voucher programs. A Franklin County judge earlier ruled that the programs violate Ohio's constitutional mandate to provide a thorough and efficient public school system. The state, backed by the Attorney General's office, argued that ruling was wrong. What the state's attorney actually said in defense of the program, though, left the podcast hosts, and apparently the judges, surprised. The Attorney General's appellate attorney argued that even though private schools can pick and choose whom they admit, parents do have an equal choice, they're free to apply to private schools. That's why it's called school choice. "That's hilarious," said host Chris Quinn. "That is the weakest argument I've ever heard." "Well, you're equal because you can ask for it. We're not going to give it to you. But it's equal because you're allowed to petition for it." Imagine if everything worked that way. Public schools don't have the luxury of choosing which students attend. They take everyone. Students with learning disabilities, students who can't afford extra fees, students who don't fit a school's religious profile. Private schools can reject anyone they wish. Two of the three appellate judges zeroed in on that distinction, questioning whether vouchers truly provide choice when the schools hold all the power over admissions. And while the state's attorney insisted there were better legal avenues to challenge the program, Cleveland Public Schools attorney fired back with the constitutional language that really matters. The Ohio Constitution mandates a thorough and efficient public school system. It explicitly states that no religious or other sect shall have exclusive right to or control of any state school funds. Quinn framed the bigger picture with pointed clarity on the podcast, connecting the legal absurdity back to the political machinery that made it possible. It crosses the line so far beyond the way public education is supposed to work. The judges are looking at it and going, "Huh? What?" And it just shows you how far we've crossed the line with a gerrymandered supermajority legislature. Ohio's current voucher scheme didn't emerge from a broad public consensus. It was engineered by a supermajority legislature shaped by gerrymandering. The result? Fringe policies that wouldn't survive a statewide ballot question get enacted anyway. Host Lisa Garvin said the two candidates for Ohio governor have to state their positions on the program. Quinn said each should be asked point blank, "Would you support putting the voucher program to a public vote?" His prediction? It would lose by a landslide. Meanwhile, the disparity in state funding between voucher students and public school students remains eye-opening. Host Laura Johnston pointed out that the state gives approximately $6,500 per elementary voucher student and $8,500 per high school voucher student, figures that can be six times more than what some struggling public school districts receive per pupil. Schools like Richmond Heights are left scrambling while private institutions, many serving wealthy families who don't need the subsidy, cash in. End of article. Markets. Tech leads Wall Street to records, even as most stocks fall after inflation data. A rebound for technology stocks led Wall Street to records Wednesday, even though the majority of U.S. stocks fell following another discouraging update on inflation. The S&P 500 rose 0.6% and topped its prior all-time high set at the start of the week. The Dow Jones Industrial Average dipped 0.1%, while the NASDAQ Composite set its record after climbing 1.2%. Gains for tech stocks led the way, like Micron Technology's 4.8% and ON Semiconductor's 11.1%. They had stumbled the day before after momentum suddenly halted for stocks riding excitement around artificial intelligence technology. NVIDIA, the chip company that was among the first faces of the AI boom, rose 2.3% and was the strongest force pushing upward on the S&P 500 because of its immense size. Its CEO, Jensen Huang, got an invitation to join President Donald Trump on his trip to China, where they could discuss allowing shipments of NVIDIA AI chips to the world's second largest economy. China's Alibaba Group said its AI and cloud growth accelerated in the latest quarter, and its stock that trades in the U.S. rose 8.2%, even though its overall results fell short of expectations. But the majority of stocks outside of the technology industry fell. Corporate earnings and AI momentum are acting as the market's primary shock absorbers, but the road is getting significantly rougher, said Tim Waterer, chief market analyst at KCM Trade. A report Wednesday showed that inflation at the U.S. wholesale level was considerably worse last month than economists expected. That followed a report on Tuesday showing accelerating inflation at the U.S. consumer level. End of article. Washington. GOP resistance to Iran war grows in Senate as Murkowski flips. Three Republican senators now oppose the war, signaling growing unease within the ranks over the conflict. Senate Republicans on Wednesday again blocked Democratic legislation that would halt President Donald Trump's war with Iran, but the number of GOP senators voting against the war grew. Republican Sen. Lisa Murkowski of Alaska voted against the war for the first time since it began at the end of February. Two other Republicans, Sens. Susan Collins of Maine and Rand Paul of Kentucky, also voted against the war, as they had done previously. The War Powers legislation ultimately failed to advance 49-50, with Sen. John Fetterman of Pennsylvania the only Democrat to oppose it, yet the close tally reflected growing unease with Trump's war. Several other Republican senators have signaled they want Congress to weigh in on the direction of the conflict. There will be a day, and it might be soon, I believe, where the Senate will say to the President, "Stop this war," Democratic Sen. Tim Kaine of Virginia, who has spearheaded his party's tactic of forcing repeated votes on the war, said before the vote. Even if it passes the Senate, a War Powers resolution would have a slim chance of passing the House and would also certainly be vetoed by Trump. But Democrats say the votes are about building political pressure on the president either to withdraw from the conflict or seek congressional authorization to wage the war. Trump officials downplay role for Congress. The White House, meanwhile, has asserted that it does not need congressional authorization for the war and has circumvented legal requirements to gain approval from Congress to continue the military campaign. It claims that it has terminated hostilities with Iran because the U.S. has entered a ceasefire. That posture has created tension between the Republican-controlled Congress and the White House because presidents under the War Powers Resolution of 1973 are required to obtain authorization from Congress after 60 days of engaging in a conflict. Defense Secretary Pete Hegseth told lawmakers this week that the U.S. could start attacking Iran again without the White House seeking congressional approval. He told Murkowski during a hearing on Tuesday that the Trump administration believes it has all the authorities necessary. Murkowski voiced skepticism about that argument. She pointed to the troops and warships deployed to the region, saying, "It doesn't appear that hostilities have ended. GOP leaders back the war, but unease grows." Republican leadership has continued to back the war with Iran, arguing that the stalemate in the Strait of Hormuz that has blocked most commercial shipping puts more economic pressure on Iran than it does on the U.S. Iran's economy is on life support. Its leadership is eliminated, said Sen. John Barrasso, the number two Republican in leadership, during a floor speech Wednesday. He also argued that the Democratic effort on the war is all about undermining Trump. Forcing the issue just as he arrived in China for a summit would pull out the rug from under him, Barrasso said. Still, Republicans are also growing uneasy about the high gas prices, especially as the November elections draw near. Sen. Mike Rounds, a Republican from South Dakota, said Wednesday he'd prefer that the two branches of government work out the constitutional issues instead of a congressional war powers vote or a potential challenge in court. "The two sides should sit down together and say we have shared constitutional responsibilities," Rounds said. Democrats plan to keep forcing weekly votes on war powers resolutions. End of article. Washington. Senate confirms Trump's pick as new Fed chairman. Kevin Warsh's confirmation comes as inflation rises and concerns grow over the Fed's independence from the president. The Senate confirmed President Donald Trump's nominee to lead the Federal Reserve, Kevin Warsh, bringing new leadership to the world's most powerful central bank at a fraught moment for the global economy. Warsh was confirmed Wednesday in a largely party-line vote. His nomination had been thrown into doubt in recent months after Republican Sen. Tom Tillis of North Carolina said he would block the nomination while the Justice Department investigated Fed Chair Jerome Powell. The Powell probe was dropped in April, clearing the way for the Senate to confirm Warsh. Senate Majority Leader John Thune, RSD, urged colleagues to support Warsh during a floor speech Wednesday morning, saying it's critical that a Fed chair understand not only the macro, but also appreciate the microeconomy, and that's the hardworking Americans, their jobs, and their livelihoods. Kevin Warsh is just such a person, Thune said. Warsh, 56, a former top Fed official, will become chair at an unusually difficult time for the independent agency. Inflation has topped the Fed's 2% target for 5 years and is now rising faster because of spiking gas prices. The Fed's interest rate setting committee is divided and saw the most dissenting votes in more than 3 decades last month. And Powell, after years of personal attacks from the Republican president and an unprecedented legal investigation by the Justice Department, plans to stay on the Fed's board even after his term as chair ends, potentially creating a competing power center. The Fed has faced numerous threats to its independence from Trump, who has repeatedly attacked Powell for not cutting interest rates. Trump also sought to fire Fed Governor Lisa Cook and launched an investigation into brief Senate testimony by Powell on a building renovation. Kevin Hassett, director of the White House's National Economic Council, said in a Fox News interview on Sunday that he believes the markets are relieved that Warsh is going to help lower interest rates over time. "Obviously, data-driven," said Hassett. "I'm not putting any pressure on Kevin Warsh." In December, Trump said on his social media platform that he wanted a Fed chair who would cut interest rates when the stock market rose. The opposite of what traditional economics would prescribe. End of article. Washington. Former private prison exec will take ICE reins. David Venturella, who once led detention contracts at ICE, spent years as an executive at a major private prison company. David Venturella, a former executive at a private prison operator, will serve as the acting head of U.S. Immigration and Customs Enforcement, the Trump administration says, after the agency's current leader steps down at the end of the month. A spokesperson for the Department of Homeland Security said late Tuesday that Venturella would succeed Todd Lyons, who led the agency through much of the administration's tumultuous crackdown on immigration. ICE did not immediately respond to an email seeking additional information Wednesday. Venturella left the GEO Group in early 2023 and has been working at ICE leading the division that oversees detention contracts, members of Congress wrote in a public letter earlier this year. At the GEO Group, which houses around one-third of ICE detainees, Venturella served in a number of posts, including executive vice president overseeing corporate development, according to a Securities and Exchange Commission filing. He also oversaw removal operations for ICE in 2011 and 2012 after working for federal contractors, including one that specializes in security clearances and background checks. GEO has benefited from President Donald Trump's mass deportation push, garnering big contracts to open 3 shuttered facilities. Among them was a $1 billion 15-year deal for a detention center in New Jersey's largest city. Last year was the most successful period for new business wins in our company's history, GEO CEO George Zoli said during an earnings call last week. GEO owns and operates 23 ICE detention facilities with about 26,000 available beds. Zoli also said that ICE's air transportation subcontract had continued to steadily increase and that it secured a new contract last year for electronic monitoring. To Silky Shaw, executive director of the Detention Watch Network, the hire is a classic example of the revolving door phenomena. In a statement, she expressed concern that Venturella's intimate knowledge of ICE will likely yield another spike of ICE detention facility openings. Venturella will lead ICE at a time when the public mood has soured on Trump's immigration crackdown, which sent surges of federal immigration officers into American cities to round up immigrants. Those raids sent tensions soaring and prompted clashes between protesters and law enforcement, leading to the fatal shootings of 2 U.S. citizens in Minneapolis earlier this year. Trump returned to the White House on a promise of mass deportations, and ICE has been a central executor of that vision. Under Lyons' leadership, the agency used a massive infusion of cash to expand hiring and detention capabilities, and it ramped up arrests to meet demand from the Republican administration. Federal officials announced Lyons' departure last month from ICE, which had gotten $75 billion from Congress to fulfill Trump's mass deportation campaign. Venturella's appointment comes as DHS Secretary Mark Wayne Mullen settles into his role atop the cabinet agency overseeing ICE. Mullen has promised to keep his department out of the headlines and has indicated a softer tone on immigration, although he is expected to align with the president's priorities on mass deportations. One contentious issue confronting DHS now is a plan for converting warehouses into immigrant detention. Conceived while Kristi Noem led the department, the effort has encountered multiple lawsuits and intense community blowback, including in Republican-led states. The $38.3 billion plan would increase detention capacity to 92,000 beds and mean acquiring 8 larger-scale facilities, capable of housing 7,000 to 10,000 detainees each, and 16 smaller regional processing centers. Those and other sites were supposed to be running by the end of November. But after Noem's departure, DHS paused the purchase of new warehouses as it scrutinizes all contracts signed during her tenure. Last month, a judge extended a pause on transforming a massive Maryland warehouse into a processing facility for immigrants, and there are signs that federal officials are scaling back the plans. End of article. Midterms. Trump's redistricting push faces setback in SC, passes in Missouri. Republicans could gain up to 14 House seats from new maps as redistricting battles intensify across the country. President Donald Trump's push to redraw the nation's U.S. House districts received mixed results Tuesday as South Carolina senators defied his desires. But Missouri's top court upheld a new map that could help Republicans win an additional seat in the November midterm elections. Rather than waning, a national redistricting battle that began 10 months ago has intensified, inflamed by a recent U.S. Supreme Court ruling that weakened the Federal Voting Rights Act and provided grounds for states to try to eliminate voting districts with large minority populations. Republican lawmakers in Louisiana are wrestling with how politically aggressive to be when redrawing House districts after the U.S. Supreme Court invalidated a majority black district as an illegal racial gerrymander. The ripples of the Louisiana ruling already have led to new U.S. House districts in Tennessee and have extended to Alabama, where Republican Gov Kay Ivey announced in August 11 special primary for 4 of the state's 7 congressional districts. That came after the U.S. Supreme Court on Monday overturned an order mandating use of a map with 2 largely black districts. The state plans to switch to a map passed in 2023 that has only 1 majority black district, giving Republicans a chance to win an additional seat. Republicans think they could gain as many as 14 seats from new House maps enacted so far in Texas, Missouri, North Carolina, Ohio, Florida, and Tennessee. Democrats, meanwhile, think they could gain 6 seats from new maps in California and Utah. The Virginia Supreme Court last week struck down a redistricting effort that could have yielded 4 more winnable seats for Democrats. Missouri court upheld split of Kansas City. Missouri was the 2nd Republican state after Texas to redraw its congressional districts at Trump's urging last year. Tuesday's 2 unanimous state Supreme Court decisions, delivered just hours after arguments, are a complete victory for Missouri and for the people's elected representatives, Republican Attorney General Katherine Hanaway said in a statement. The ruling sided against voters in every respect, the ACLU and Campaign Legal Center, which represented suing voters, said in a joint statement. This state and our democracy are worse off for this outcome. Attorneys challenging Missouri's new map had focused on changes to a Kansas City-based district long represented by Democratic U.S. Rep. Emanuel Cleaver, who previously was the city's first black mayor. The new map takes a compact urban district that covered 20 miles and 2 counties and stretches it 200 miles over 15 counties, distorting it into a sprawling behemoth that cuts clear across the state to unite territories that share nothing in common, said Abba Khanna, a partner in the Elias Law Group, a Democratic firm. But the Supreme Court upheld a March decision by a lower court, which found the map as a whole satisfied the compactness requirement even though the Kansas City district looks less compact. No Missouri court has ever struck down a congressional map for not being compact, said Attorney John Gore, who defended the districts on behalf of the Republican Party. A second case heard by the high court centered on whether the new map took effect in December, as asserted by Hanaway and Republican Secretary of State Denny Hoskins, or whether it should have been suspended when referendum signatures were submitted. To suspend the map before validating the signatures would let activists temporarily undercut laws by submitting boxes of fraudulent signatures, Missouri Solicitor General Lou Capozzi argued. End of article. Washington. Patel, Senator trade barbs over drinking allegations. The FBI director called claims from a recent Atlantic Magazine article unequivocally, categorically false during the hearing. FBI Director Kash Patel angrily lashed out at a Democratic lawmaker at a budget hearing Tuesday, calling allegations that he drinks excessively on the job and has been unreachable to his staff at times. Unequivocally, categorically false. I will not be tarnished by baseless allegations and fraudulent statements from the media, Patel told. Sen. Chris Van Hollen during a testy exchange that began when the Maryland Democrat confronted him about a recent article in the Atlantic magazine that painted an unflattering portrait of his leadership of the nation's premier federal law enforcement agency. Patel has filed a $250 million lawsuit over the story. The Atlantic has said it stands by its reporting and would vigorously defend against the meritless lawsuit. Patel shouted over Van Hollen and sought to turn the tables by accusing him of slinging margaritas on the taxpayer dime in El Salvador, a reference to a visit the Democrat paid last year to Kilmar Abrego Garcia while he was jailed there following his mistaken deportation to the country. "The only person who has been drinking during the day on the taxpayer dime was you," Patel said. "Director Patel, come on," Van Hollen said. "These are serious allegations that were made against you." He at one point asked Patel if he was willing to take a test meant to measure whether an individual has a drinking problem, prompting Patel to shoot back, "I'll take any test you're willing to take." The senator called Patel's claims of margaritas in El Salvador provably false. After last year's meeting, Van Hollen publicly accused El Salvador's government of having misrepresented the nature of his encounter with Abrego Garcia, saying officials there had staged the meeting with drinks appearing to be alcohol and angled to set the meeting by a hotel pool. The testy exchange occurred at an annual Senate subcommittee budget hearing featuring Patel and other senior law enforcement leaders. The director used the forum to tout what he described as major crime-fighting achievements since he took the position and received a friendly reception from Republican senators who praised his leadership. Democrats, by contrast, pressed Patel on headline-generating travel that has blended his professional duties with private leisure, as well as the mass terminations of agents who worked on investigations into President Donald Trump. End of article. South Carolina. Prosecutors vow to retry Murdaugh and slayings. Alex Murdaugh will remain in prison on a 40-year federal sentence while prosecutors prepare for a new murder trial. Columbia, SC. The murder convictions and life sentence of Alex Murdaugh were overturned Wednesday by the South Carolina Supreme Court because the court clerk at his trial suggested he was guilty. But the disgraced lawyer won't be leaving prison anytime soon. Prosecutors say they plan to retry Murdaugh, which likely means there will be another lengthy trial for the case that, because of the combination of money, power, southern accents, and treachery, has become a true crime sensation with several streaming miniseries, best-selling books, and dozens of true crime podcasts. Murdaugh, 57, will remain in prison. He pleaded guilty to stealing around $12 million from his clients and currently is serving a 40-year federal sentence. Prosecutors said they would aggressively seek to try Murdaugh again on the murder charges, with State Attorney General Alan Wilson saying he respected the court's decision, but no one is the law. Above, Murdaugh's lawyers pointed out that trial will look a lot different, as the justices also ruled days of evidence at the murder trial about how Murdaugh stole from clients, many of them in dire straits, shouldn't be allowed next time. Still, the ruling is a win for Murdaugh, who admits to being a thief, liar, insurance cheat, and bad lawyer, but has adamantly denied killing his wife Maggie and younger son Paul since he found their bodies outside their home in 2021. Alex has said from day one that he did not kill his wife and son. "We look forward to a new trial," Murdaugh's lawyers Dick Harpootlian and Jim Griffin said. In their unanimous ruling Wednesday, the South Carolina Supreme Court said the conduct by Colleton County Clerk of Court Becky Hill egregiously attacked Murdaugh's credibility by suggesting to jurors his testimony could not be trusted. "A few jurors," said Hill, assigned to oversee the evidence and the jury during the trial, "told them to watch Murdaugh's body language when he testified in his own defense and to not be fooled, confused, or thrown off by what he might say." By urging the jurors not to be fooled or convinced by Murdaugh's defense, Hill essentially implored the jurors to find him guilty, the ultimate issue in the case, the justices wrote, adding that the comments insinuated there was something unusual and suspicious about his decision to testify. Hill placed her fingers on the scales of justice, thereby denying Murdaugh his right to a fair trial by an impartial jury, the justices wrote. "Our justice system provides, indeed demands, that every person is entitled to a fair trial." The court said Hill's motivation was the siren call of celebrity, and her goal was to increase sales of her book on the trial called Behind the Doors of Justice, The Murdaugh Murders. It was pulled from publication after plagiarism allegations were made. As her book's title suggests, it turns out Hill was quite busy behind the doors of justice, thwarting the integrity of the justice system she was sworn to protect and uphold, the justices wrote. Hill has pleaded guilty to lying about what she said and did during the Murdaugh trial, including showing graphic crime scene photos to several media members. The journalists were not named, and the photos were not described at her December hearing. The court rightly described her conduct as breathtaking, disgraceful, and unprecedented in South Carolina, Murdaugh's lawyer said. Prosecutors argued that the clerk's comments were fleeting and the evidence against Murdaugh was overwhelming. The justices also had a warning for the next judge to try the murder case. "Be cautious on how much evidence of Murdaugh's thefts from his law firm and clients to allow those jurors to hear. Some brief evidence of how Murdaugh stole is fine and how it might connect to him killing his wife and son. but the court said details like how some of the people Murdaugh stole from were disabled or vulnerable could unfairly turn against him jurors who should be focused just on whether he killed his family. End of article. Go and do. Score free gas during Giant Eagle Get Go promotion. A weekend promotion allows shoppers to earn 5 times the normal My Perks rewards rate. Giant Eagle and Get Go are rolling out a limited time fuel savings promotion this weekend aimed at helping customers offset rising gas prices through the company's My Perks loyalty program, according to a news release from the companies. Under the promotion, customers who activate the offer and spend at least $100 in a single qualifying transaction at Giant Eagle or Market District stores on Saturday and Sunday will earn 5 times the normal MyPerks rewards rate, according to the companies. The increased multiplier means shoppers will receive 50 cents off per gallon of fuel at GetGo for every $100 spent during an eligible purchase. Company officials said a $200 grocery purchase would translate into $1 off per gallon, while a $400 transaction would generate $2 off per gallon in fuel savings. Giant Eagle and GetGo said there is no cap on the total rewards customers can earn through the promotion, creating the possibility for some shoppers to receive enough rewards to cover an entire tank of gasoline. To participate, customers must first activate the offer through Giant Eagle's website or mobile app beginning Saturday morning. The company said the promotion applies to qualifying in-store purchases, as well as online curbside pickup and home delivery orders placed through Giant Eagle and Market District. Eligible transactions must be completed using a registered MyPerks loyalty account at participating Giant Eagle or Market District stores located in Pennsylvania, Ohio, West Virginia, Indiana, and Maryland, according to the news release. Officials said the 5 times multiplier offer is limited to 1 redemption per household and noted that earned rewards cannot be exchanged for cash. End of article. Commentary. What does America owe its combat wounded veterans? Pass the Major Richard Starr Act and stop penalizing injured veterans. Major kudos to Defense Secretary Pete Hegseth. During his testimony before the Senate Armed Services Committee, Hegseth was asked by Democratic Sen. Richard Blumenthal if he will support the Major Richard Starr Act. Hegseth affirmed his support. The act was first introduced in 2023 but has not moved forward because of Republican opposition. Now with the Defense Secretary on record in support of this legislation, its prospect for passage dramatically improves. And indeed it should be passed. Veterans who are injured and disabled in the course of military service but manage 20 years of service are eligible to receive full retirement pay plus full disability payments from the Department of Veterans Affairs, providing their disability is rated at least 50% on the DVA rating scale. However, combat or combat-related disabled vets who do not complete 20 years of service cannot receive full payment on both. DVA payments are reduced dollar for dollar against retirement pay. Estimates are that there are some 54,000 veterans in this situation. The Major Richard Starr Act will fix this. Perspective on costs. The Starr Act will allow combat injured veterans to get full retirement and disability payment even if they didn't make it to 20 years of service. It seems crystal clear to me that the nation owes this to these veterans. As of March, there were 77 co-sponsors in the Senate and 313 in the House. Republican opposition has been about cost. The Congressional Budget Office estimates the cost of this legislation over the 10-year period 2026 to 2036 to be $78.1 billion. With deficits projected as far as the eye can see, and federal debt larger than our entire economy and growing, there's clearly a huge fiscal problem facing the country. Democrats, who in general love growing government, seem to be bothered less by this than Republicans. But our national spending problem is not one of just numbers, but of perspective, management, and priorities. Business management pioneer Peter Drucker noted that when a company that was in trouble would call him in, the first question he would ask the company's board was, "What business are you in?" Companies that were in trouble could not clearly define their business. We have the same problem with our country. The task of getting our fiscal house in order is not just about numbers. It's about loss of perspective about what our government should be doing. Of all our national expenditures, national defense is probably the least controversial of all. Few would question the central importance of national defense, and that providing for our national defense is a central and indisputable job of our government, our sacrifice for them. However, despite the central importance of national defense as a nation, we have been allocating less and less of our resources to it. According to the Peter G. Peterson Foundation, the average percent of our GDP that was allocated to defense over the last 50 years was 4.1%. Last year, it was 2.9%. Our defense spending as percent of GDP recently has been less than our interest expense on the national debt. President Donald Trump's request for another $500 billion for defense will get it back up to the 50-year 4% average. Although we think of defense as equipment and technology, central to it is our human capital, including our soldiers. We need men and women who are prepared to sacrifice everything for our country. How can we expect this if we are not prepared to sacrifice for them? I will remind of the GAO report noting fraud in federal spending over $500 billion per year. This is where we should look for efficiency. However, support for our men and women who serve the nation and our defense forces should be sacred. The Major Richard Starr Act should be passed. End of article. Cavaliers rally from 9 down to take the win in overtime. The Cavs are one win from a trip to the Eastern Conference Finals. Cleveland outlasted Detroit in overtime of Game 5 on Wednesday night 117-113. The Cavaliers, who won their first road game of the postseason, now lead the best-of-seven series 3-2. In a competitive game that featured 11 lead changes and 9 ties, 48 minutes wasn't enough. With 5:25 remaining in regulation, the Cavs trailed by 6. NBA playoffs: Cavaliers 117, Pistons 113, OT. Cavs take 5. Cavaliers rally from 9 down with 3 minutes to play in regulation and win in overtime to set up a potential series clincher Friday in Cleveland. Article by Chris Fedor. Detroit. The Cavs are one win from a trip to the Eastern Conference Finals. Cleveland outlasted Detroit in overtime of Game 5 on Wednesday night 117-113. The Cavaliers, who won their first road game of the postseason, now lead the best-of-seven series 3-2. In a competitive game that featured 11 lead changes and 9 ties, 48 minutes wasn't enough. With 5:25 remaining in regulation, the Cavs trailed by 6. The deficit was 9 with 3:57 left, and then again at the 3-minute mark. But the Cavs, with their season teetering once again, showed a level of mental toughness and fortitude, scoring 9 unanswered to tie the game in the final minute and eventually send it into overtime. Cleveland outscored Detroit 14-10 in the extra period. Despite trailing for most of the first half by a game-high 15 at one point, the Cavaliers mounted a second-half rally, tallying the first 4 out of the locker room and then methodically cutting into the Detroit lead. By the 6:55 mark of the third quarter, Cleveland had pulled within 2. It was tied again at the 5:51 mark of the third. Then the Cavs reclaimed the lead for the first time since the opening quarter with 2 minutes left in the third. Going into the fourth, Cleveland was up 84-80, its biggest lead of the night to that point. But the top-seeded Pistons opened the final period on a 5-0 surge, quickly vanquishing Cleveland's lead. Aided by another friendly whistle, the Cavs scored 5 straight, all of which came at the foul line to breath a modicum of life into a flatlining offense. Cleveland missed its first 8 shots and committed 3 turnovers in the first 6-plus minutes of the fourth quarter, allowing Detroit to grab control and electrify the sellout crowd. When Tobias Harris's clutch triple splashed through the net with 3 minutes left in regulation, it felt like Cleveland was headed to the brink of elimination. But the Cavs kept their poise, swarmed the Pistons on defense, and made timely shots at the other end, giving themselves new life in the extra 5 minutes. James Harden finished with a team-high 30 points on 8 of 21 from the field, 3 of 10 from the 3-point line, and 11 of 14 from the foul line to go with 8 rebounds and 6 assists in 43 minutes. Donovan Mitchell added 21 points, including 7 in OT, despite going just 7 of 18 from the field and 1 of 8 from beyond the arc. Max Strus chipped in 20% off the bench, while Evan Mobley, 19, and Jarrett Allen, 16, also reached double figures. Detroit got a game-high 39 points from Cade Cunningham, who looked exhausted in the final few minutes. Danis Jenkins, starting for the injured Duncan Robinson, who missed the game because of a back injury, added 19 points, while Harris was limited to just 13. Prior to tip-off, Cavs coach Kenny Atkinson said one of the team's role players would need to step up to steal a road game. Strus did. Hustle, energy, shooting, tenacity, defense. Cleveland ripped away the victory, and now it has a chance to close the series at home and advance to a place where this franchise hasn't been since 2018. Up next, the Cavs host the Pistons for Game 6 of the Eastern Conference semifinals on Friday night. Tip-off is set for 7 p.m. It will air on Prime Video. End of article. Cuyahoga County. County taking on new debt before borrowing another $969 million. Cuyahoga County is using short-term debt to cover jail project costs amid a state audit and pending legal challenges. Article by Caitlin Durbin. Cuyahoga County is issuing new debt to pay off old debt from last year so that it can borrow even more money to build a new county jail. County Council on Tuesday authorized up to $25.69 million in short-term capital improvement notes needed to pay back a portion of the $41.5 million the county borrowed last year for jail pre-construction work that was coming due in early June. The remaining portion was unspent and is being returned. County officials say the short-term borrowing is meant to buy time while the county works through unresolved legal questions surrounding earlier jail spending. Without it, officials say the county would have to pull roughly $25 million from its already strained general fund reserves to pay off the earlier debt just weeks before issuing roughly $969.4 million in bonds to finance construction of the new jail in Garfield Heights. That would look bad to credit rating agencies reviewing the county's finances ahead of the jail bond sale and could potentially lead to a downgrade, according to an explainer document shared with. Council members said, A lower credit rating would cost the county millions of dollars more in debt interest and make future borrowing more expensive, it said. Katie Gallagher, Executive Chris Renane's Deputy Chief of Staff for Operations and Community Innovation, laid out the stakes during a committee meeting earlier in the day, telling council members they have three options. We could default on the note, which is really not an option, she said. We could pay off these notes with general fund reserves, which would not put us in a good place with our credit rating agencies. Or three, we could use our internal general obligations in conjunction with the treasurer's office. Council chose option three, unanimously voting to approve the new borrowing, backed by the county treasurer, as an emergency measure, meaning it did not have to go through three readings as normal. Why new debt? The county had previously planned to pay off the older debt with the new bonds being issued for jail construction next month. It planned to sell the jail bonds in June, just a few days before the $41.5 million is due. But now that the state auditor's office is investigating whether the county improperly spent some of that public money on pre-construction jail work before receiving approval from a state-required oversight committee, the county had to find a different funding source. County officials say the short-term borrowing is meant to buy time while the county works through unresolved legal questions surrounding earlier jail spending. Without it, officials say the county would have to pull roughly $25 million from its already strained general fund reserves to pay off the earlier debt just weeks before issuing roughly $969.4 million in bonds to finance construction of the new jail in Garfield Heights. County officials recently convened that committee, made up of the sheriff, clerk of courts, probate judge, and a representative of the Common Pleas Court, which voted to approve the jail plans moving forward. Officials agreed that approval cleared the way for future spending, including borrowing money for jail construction. But the vote did not retroactively authorize earlier spending under review by the state. That includes $15 million. France said the county has already spent prepping the jail site for construction, plus another $9 million in expenses that has been incurred but not yet paid. To limit legal exposure while the audit is ongoing, the county decided not to seek reimbursement for those costs, just the remaining $17.5 million in unspent funds, which was not under state review. That reduced the amount the county is borrowing for the new jail to $969.4 million to cover future construction costs only, but the county still needed to find a way to pay back the $24 million already spent, plus interest. The new note will now cover that bill temporarily while the county waits for the state audit and other legal issues to be resolved, which will hopefully clear the way for a long-term funding plan, the explainer document said. The debt is being backed by Treasurer Brad Crombs, who Franz said was willing to take the added risk, given legal uncertainties, that outside investors might not have. It is being held as part of the county's investment portfolio, as approved by the county's investment advisory committee earlier in the week. If, however, funding isn't resolved by June 3, 2027, when the county has to pay off the new debt, or if the state finds the spending was illegal and issues a finding for recovery, then the county will likely have to rely on its reserves to pay off the note, Franz said. For now, though, he called it the county's best option. It allows the jail project to keep on schedule, he said. What happens now? Council will know the effect of their vote very soon. Franz said credit agencies were waiting for the old debt to be cleared up before releasing the county's new credit rating, which was expected Wednesday. That rating will set the tone for pricing the jail bonds and setting the interest rate on May 20th. The new debt is then expected to be finalized June 3rd, one day before the old debt must be paid off. This is about as tight of a schedule that could possibly put together, Franz said. Councilman Michael Gallagher took issue with the suggestion that county council was to blame for the rush. He pointed the finger instead at Renane's administration, which he said derailed the county's initial plan for the jail at the so-called toxic transport road site. Whoever interrupted this has put the taxpayers' treasury at risk, he said. What happens next now hinges on the outcome of the state audit. It's not clear how long the investigation will take or how it might impact the jail project if it's determined that earlier spending violated state law. The auditor has warned that any official involved in illegal spending could be held personally liable for reimbursing taxpayers, a short list of which includes County Council's 11 members and Ronayne. If the earlier spending is ultimately approved retroactively, however, there may be no need to recover any public funds and officials could be off the hook. The audit isn't the only lingering threat either. The county recently received assurance from Prosecutor Michael O'Malley that the jail project can proceed without further threat of litigation, but he cautioned that the county sheriff's pending lawsuit could still significantly reshape the jail project. Sheriff Harold Preetel sued Ronayne earlier in the year for more autonomy over his office, but O'Malley has suggested the dispute could eventually expand to include more say over the design of the new jail and the sheriff's headquarters as well. Preetel has not formally agreed to move his office to Garfield Heights, despite years of planning that assumes the relocation, and has suggested in recent public meetings that his office has not had final say on controversial design decisions. It's a point that O'Malley previously said was not expected to impact the jail bond sale, but that needed to be mentioned nonetheless. So I'm not ever accused of misleading potential buyers. End of article. Shaker Heights. Heartbreaking, mother sues over son's killing at library. Charles Shanklin was 18 when he was shot to death by a 15-year-old in April 2025. Article by Adam Ferries. The family of an 18-year-old man who was fatally shot inside the Shaker Heights Public Library last year has sued the library, saying officials ignored years of warning signs and failed to enact safety measures before the killing. Stacy Shanklin, the mother of Charles Shanklin, accused library, city, and school officials of failing to share information or set up any security measures at the library before her son was killed inside the building. Police were called to the library 400 times in the 16 months leading up to the shooting, including several calls involving people with weapons, the lawsuit said. Mom and dad want to see justice done and to protect other people from being in a situation like this, family attorney Myron Watson said. This is heartbreaking to them. The lawsuit was initially filed in Cuyahoga County Common Pleas Court and transferred to federal court in Cleveland this week. City spokeswoman Ann McGuire declined comment on the lawsuit, but said the 400 calls for police service to the library included nonviolent incidents such as car crashes, repossessions, and building alarms. There were very few issues that could be described as violent, McGuire's statement said. The Plain Dealer and Cleveland.com reached out to library and school district officials for comment. Library officials and court filings denied any wrongdoing. Charles Shanklin was fatally shot on April 1, 2025, inside the library by a 15-year-old Shaker Heights High School student, according to authorities. The teen walked into the library with a concealed weapon and shot Shanklin, according to the lawsuit. The teen's case in Cuyahoga County Juvenile Court is ongoing. The teen had a history of violence, including facing an armed robbery charge at the time of the shooting, the lawsuit said. The high school and library are next to each other and often attract students. The lawsuit says the library had no security guards, metal detectors, controlled entry points, weapon screening, or active monitoring of surveillance cameras. This death was not an unforeseeable tragedy, Watson wrote in the lawsuit. It was the predictable and preventable consequence of a systematic failure to protect library patrons from known and escalating danger. The school district was accused of failing to take precautions to address the risk posed by students with violent histories and is named in the lawsuit because the district appoints the library's board of trustees. The city of Shaker Heights is accused of failing to protect patrons despite police records documenting repeated violent incidents at the facility. The building was not safe and additional security measures were not in place to protect their son, Watson said. This isn't just about the Shanklins. It's about all of the citizens of Shaker Heights. End of article. Beijing. Trump's China summit with Xi long on pageantry, short on optimism. The president and Chinese leader Xi Jinping will meet at the Great Hall of the People, though concrete deals on trade, Taiwan, and Iran seem unlikely. Article by Wook Weissert and Amer Madhani. President Donald Trump today kicks off the busiest portion of his China visit, a summit expected to be long on pageantry and symbolism but unlikely to feature major breakthroughs on key issues like trade, U.S. relations with Taiwan, or the war in Iran. He arrived at an elaborate welcome ceremony Wednesday night, and his motorcade rolled past a series of American and Chinese flags, as well as skyscrapers lit with Chinese characters reading Beijing. Welcome. The Republican president headed to his hotel afterward and had no public events. Chinese leader Xi Jinping is set to meet Trump during a ceremony today at the Great Hall of the People, a hub for legislative action by the communist government. They will have a bilateral meeting before Trump visits the Temple of Heaven, a religious complex dating to the 15th century that symbolizes the relationship between heaven and earth. Trump and Xi will also attend a state banquet. On Friday, Trump and Xi are planning a working tea and lunch. The White House has insisted that Trump wouldn't be making the trip without an eye toward securing results before he leaves, suggesting that there could be announcements coming on trade, including a Chinese commitment to buy U.S. soybeans, beef, and aircraft. Trump administration officials also want to work toward establishing a board of trade with China to address commercial differences between the countries. But neither side has yet offered concrete details on what might come out of the three-day visit at a time when Beijing's close economic ties to Iran could complicate matters. Economic questions follow Trump to China. The president's Beijing swing comes as Iran continues to dominate his domestic agenda and stoke fears about the prospect of a weakening U.S. economy as the election season ahead of November's midterms, when Republicans will be looking to maintain control of Congress, begins heating up. The U.S. and Israel's war in Iran has led to the effective closure of the Strait of Hormuz, stranding oil and natural gas tankers and causing energy prices to spike, threatening global economic growth. Spending so much time with Xi will afford ample time for Trump to discuss a series of thorny topics. Those include Iran and trade, but also Taiwan and a possible three-way nuclear arms deal featuring Washington, Beijing, and Russia. Still, progress beyond pleasantries might prove elusive. Neither side will make much progress on the two major foreign policy issues, predicted Jim Lewis, a tech policy fellow at the Center for European Policy Analysis. Trump will press the Chinese to help him on Iran. They'll be unwilling. The Chinese will press Trump to make concessions on Taiwan. We'll see what we get out of that. Back in Washington, the politics of the war got more complicated. Senate Republicans on Wednesday again blocked Democratic legislation to halt hostilities in Iran, but Alaska Republican Sen. Lisa Murkowski bucked her party, becoming the third Republican in the chamber to vote against continuing the war. China is the largest purchaser of Iranian oil, yet Trump has sought to downplay suggestions that he will press Xi to do more to pressure Iran to open the strait, even as White House officials say he will be making that case to China's leader behind closed doors. The president also says pressure on the U.S. economy won't compromise U.S. demands as he negotiates with Iran in the midst of a fragile ceasefire. Asked if the financial stability of ordinary Americans factors into Iranian negotiations, Trump responded, "Not even a little bit. I don't think about Americans' financial situation. I think about one thing. We cannot let Iran have a nuclear weapon," Trump said, before going on to suggest that every American understands such a position. But the administration has struggled to deliver a consistent message on inflation and the war. Vice President J.D. Vance insisted at a Wednesday news conference that Trump was laser-focused on inflation, but he denied Trump's own words that the U.S. economy was not a factor in resolving the war. Trade and Taiwan discussions also could be intense. Looming large is the status of Taiwan, given that China is displeased with U.S. plans to sell weapons to the self-governing island that the Chinese government claims as part of its territory. The Trump administration has approved an $11 billion weapons package for Taiwan, but has yet to begin fulfilling it. Trump has also demonstrated greater ambivalence toward Taiwan, an approach that's raising questions about whether he might be open to dialing back support for the island democracy. Taiwan is the world's leading chipmaker, producing components essential to the development of artificial intelligence. Trump has sought to bolster trade deals with Taiwan that can stimulate chip production in the U.S. Trump personally called NVIDIA's Jensen Huang to invite him to hop on Air Force One during a refueling stop in Alaska on the way to Beijing, one of a large group of CEOs from the tech, defense, finance, and agriculture sectors who are part of the delegation. Other officials on the visit include Secretary of State Marco Rubio, Treasury Secretary Scott Bessent, and Defense Secretary Pete Hegseth, as well as Trump's son Eric and Laura Trump. Also in China is Elon Musk, the SpaceX chief who once led Trump's effort to slash federal jobs and cut back the size of government. The U.S. and China reached a trade truce last year that calmed each side's threats to impose steep tariffs on the other. The White House says there have been ongoing discussions and mutual interest in extending the agreement. End of article. Today in history. 1607. Jamestown, the first permanent English settlement in North America, was established by members of the Virginia Company. 1796. English physician Edward Jenner successfully inoculated 8-year-old James Phipps against smallpox by using cowpox matter. 1804, the Lewis and Clark Expedition, organized to explore the Louisiana Territory as well as the Pacific Northwest, began its journey near present-day Hartford, Illinois. 1948, the independent state of Israel was proclaimed in Tel Aviv by David Ben-Gurion, who became its first prime minister. 1955. Representatives from 8 communist bloc countries, including the Soviet Union, signed the Warsaw Pact in Poland. 1961. Freedom Rider civil rights activists were attacked by violent mobs in Anniston and Birmingham, Alabama. 1973. NASA launched Skylab, the first American space station, from Kennedy Space Center in Florida. End of article. This concludes today's readings from the Plain Dealer for Thursday, May 14, 2026. Thanks for listening and have a great rest of your day.
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2: This is Mike Musgrave. Today, I'll be reading another installment of poems from A Light in the Attic, written and illustrated by Shel Silverstein. Hope you enjoy. Crowded Tub. There's too many kids in this tub. There's too many elbows to scrub. I just washed a behind that I'm sure wasn't mine. There's too many kids in this tub. Channels. Channel 1's no fun. Channel 2's just news. Channel 3's hard to see. Channel 4 is just a bore. Channel 5 is all jive. Channel 6 needs to be fixed. Channel 7 and Channel 8, just old movies, not so great. Channel 9's a waste of time. Channel 10 is off, my child. Wouldn't you like to talk a while? Hippo's Hope. There once was a hippo who wanted to fly. Fly Heidi, try Heidi, my Heidi ho. So he sewed him some wings that could flap through the sky. Sky Heidi, fly Heidi, why Heidi ho. He climbed to the top of a mountain of snow. Snow Heidi, slow Heidi, oh Heidi who. with the clouds high above and the sea down below? Where, Heidi? There, Heidi. Scare, Heidi, boo. With the happy ending? And he flipped and he flapped and he bellowed so loud. Now, Heidi, loud Heidi, proud Heidi poop. And he sailed like an eagle off into the clouds. Hi, Heidi. Fly, Heidi. Bye, Heidi boop. Unhappy ending. And he leaped like a frog and he fell like a stone. Stone Heidi. Lone Heidi. Own Heidi flop. And he crashed and he drowned and broke all of his bones. Bones Heidi. Moans Heidi. Groans Heidi glop. Chicken ending. He looked up at the sky.

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Now it's time for readings from USA Today for Thursday, May 14, 2026. FDA Commissioner McCary resigns post. Trump cites officials' difficulties at agency. Article by Joey Garrison. Washington Food and Drug Administration Commissioner Marty McCary resigned May 12, President Donald Trump said, marking the latest high to profile leadership shakeup in the nation's health department. McCary's exit follows a weeks-long pressure campaign from anti-abortion activists for not moving quicker to restrict mifepristone and a clash inside the White House for his refusal to approve flavored vapes and nicotine products, the Wall Street Journal reported. Marty's a terrific guy, but he's going to go on and he's going to lead a good life, Trump told reporters at the White House before departing for a three-day trip to China. He was having some difficulties, but he's going to go on and he's going to do well. Trump said FDA Deputy Commissioner for Food Kyle Diamantis will lead the agency on an acting basis. Reuters and other media outlets reported last week that Trump signed off on a plan to fire McCary. Politico first reported on McCary's resignation. His exit adds to a multitude of public health vacancies under the leadership of Health and Human Services Secretary Robert F. Kennedy Jr., whose views on vaccines have rankled many in the health community. Kennedy thanked McCary for his service in a statement on his departure. Marty, you took on entrenched interests, challenged the status quo, and never lost sight of the American people we serve. You pushed forward critical reforms and helped advance our mission to make America healthy again, Kennedy said. I'm grateful for your courage and your friendship, wishing you the very best in your next chapter. Kennedy said he has full confidence in Diamantis stepping in as acting FDA commissioner. He added that the search for a new commissioner is already underway.

0: and will move forward with urgency. Susan Monterez, former director of the Centers for Disease Control and Prevention, left HHS in August 2025 after a policy disagreement with Kennedy. Trump in April nominated Erica Schwartz to replace Monterez, while National Institutes of Health Director Jay Bhattacharya serves as acting CDC director. Trump, on April 30th, pulled his nomination for Casey Means to be U.S. Surgeon General amid resistance in the Senate over her lack of a current medical license and vaccine views. Trump nominated Dr. Nicole Safier to fill the position instead. McCary, a Johns Hopkins University School of Medicine surgical oncologist who criticized vaccine mandates during the COVID-19 pandemic, was confirmed by Congress as FDA commissioner in March 2025. He oversaw a sharply smaller agency as thousands of employees were forced out as part of the Trump administration's efforts to cut the federal government workforce through the Elon Musk-led Department of Government Efficiency. The FDA had five vaccine chiefs in the span of a year, including one who was fired, hired back a month later, then left again less than a year after that. End of article. Democrat wins in Nebraska, but plans to drop out. Burbank vows to endorse independent for Senate. Article by Nicole Fallert. An unusual Senate primary in Nebraska has a winner. Cindy Burbank, a Democrat and retired pharmacy tech, has won the Democratic nomination in the state's May 12th Senate primary. But she may not stay in the race for long. Burbank has promised to drop out of the general election and endorse Dan Osborne, a populist independent, if she wins the nomination. The race comes as opponents attempt to flip incumbent Sen. Pete Ricketts' seat in November. Nebraskans statewide weighed in on candidates for governor, U.S. Senate, and the U.S. House of Representatives as both parties scramble for a majority on Capitol Hill. Here are Nebraska's results for the May 12th primary and what they mean. Who won Nebraska's Senate primary? Incumbent Ricketts won the GOP Senate primary by 81.8% of the votes, with an estimated 96% of the votes counted, according to the Associated Press and CNN. Burbank won the Democratic Senate primary by 89%, with an estimated 92% of the votes counted, according to the Associated Press and CNN. Nebraska hasn't had a Democratic senator in almost 15 years, so Burbank's rallying around Osborne is notable because he resembles a unique choice by the Democratic Party from outside its traditional mold, experts say. However, some in the GOP claim Burbank's race was an unfair attempt by Democrats to ensure Osborne's win. Osborne is a perfect example of someone who is a culturally aligned working-class populist who can duck some of the baggage associated with the Democratic brand that we need to work on medium and long term, but don't have time for in the short term, Adam Green, co-founder of the Progressive Change Campaign Committee, previously told USA Today. Who won Nebraska's House primary? On the House side, voters chose among dozens of candidates for each of the state's three congressional districts. Incumbent GOP reps Mike Flood and Adrian Smith will seek to defend their seats in the first and third districts, respectively. In the second district, known as Nebraska's Blue Dot, both parties fight for the open house seat of retiring Rep. Don Bacon. The race was not yet called early on May 13th, per the Associated Press and CNN. Denise Powell had earned 38.9% of the votes, with an estimated 89% of the votes counted. John Kavanaugh landed at 36.8% as of early Wednesday morning. Republican Brinker Harding won his primary uncontested. If Kavanaugh left state politics for Washington, some worried his departure could pave the way for state GOP lawmakers to change Nebraska's electoral count rule, according to Henrietta Shino, assistant professor of political science at the University of Alabama. The second district primary was being argued on the basis of state electoral mechanics, Shino says. Nebraska is one of two states with a split electoral vote. That means the statewide popular vote does not dictate the state's five electors in a winner-takes-all system. Instead, the state gives two electoral votes based on the statewide popular vote winner, then one is awarded based on the popular vote winner in each congressional district. The fight inside the primary is really about whether nominating a sitting state senator risks opening that seat to a gubernatorial appointment that changes the math, Shino says. It is one of the few times a congressional primary has effectively functioned as a referendum on how a state allocates its presidential electors. Nebraska House primary results. District 1. Republican incumbent Rep. Mike Flood won the race uncontested. Democrat Chris Backemeyer won with 57.5% of the votes, with an estimated 94% of the vote counted. District 2, race not called yet. District 3, Republican incumbent Rep. Adrian Smith won 64.7% of the votes, with an estimated 97% of the votes counted. Democrat Becky Still won her race uncontested. Governor and other races. Nebraska also has elections for other state government roles, including governor, secretary of state, and attorney general, as well as local school board and municipal elections. Nebraska's incumbent Gov Jim Pillen earned 75.7% of the vote for the GOP nomination to defend his position, with an estimated 96% of the vote counted. And former state senator and Democrat Lynn Walz won the opposing party's nomination by 91.3%, with an estimated 92% of the vote counted. The gubernatorial race comes into focus as President Donald Trump seeks state-level allies to advance his agenda, especially on immigration and election security. He has attacked Democratic governors in recent months and signaled a willingness to exert federal power in state-level practices. End of article. Patel on defense at fiery hearing. FBI director spars with Senate Democrats. Josh Meyer and Ayesha Bagchi. Washington, embattled FBI Director Kash Patel clashed with Democratic senators on May 12 about reports alleging that he drinks excessively, behaves erratically, and has misused government resources. Patel's fiery exchanges and heated defense started early in the hearing on the Bureau's 2027 budget request before the Senate Appropriations Committee's Subcommittee on Commerce, Justice, Science, and Related Agencies. Sen. Chris Van Hollen of Maryland, the ranking Democrat on the subcommittee, peppered the FBI director with questions about whether he drank too much and used government funds for personal travel, including to the Winter Olympics in Milan. Director Patel, these reports about your conduct, including reports of your being so drunk and hungover that your staff had to force entry into your home, are extremely alarming, Van Hollen said. Patel has sued The Atlantic, saying the magazine defamed him with a story that described such conduct, citing several unidentified current and former officials. To the senators, he denied media reports that the FBI is investigating any journalists, including the relevant reporter from The Atlantic. When it was time for Van Hollen to directly question Patel, their exchanges became increasingly acrimonious. After one question about Patel's alleged drinking, the FBI director heatedly shot back, "The only person that was slinging margaritas in El Salvador on the taxpayer dollar with a convicted gangbanging rapist was you." That was an apparent reference to Van Hollen's visit to Kilmar Abrego Garcia, a man the Trump administration deported to El Salvador despite a court order prohibiting it. Van Hollen called Patel's claim provably false. He then asked Patel if he was willing to take an audit that military members take to determine whether they have a drinking problem. "I'll take any test you're willing to take," Patel said. "I'll take it," Van Hollen responded. "Let's go, side by side," Patel said. Near the end of the hearing, Van Hollen called Patel a disgrace. Other Democrats on the panel spent most of their time questioning Patel about the budget priorities of the nation's premier law enforcement agency and for reportedly using an FBI jet worth at least $60 million for travel to sporting events and at least one of his girlfriend's singing performances. Asked by Sen. John Kennedy, R. Louisiana, whether it's important for the FBI director to travel to talk to agents and maintain morale, Patel described it as one of the most important parts of the job, and said he wanted to comment further on his personal travel. "I've actually traveled one-third less for personal holidays than my prior two predecessors combined, and I've taken half as many days off as my prior predecessors combined," Patel said. Sen. Gary Peters, D. Michigan, expressed concerns about recent FBI searches, subpoenas, and ballot seizures that appear to target election-related matters tied to debunked theories, including in battleground states such as Georgia and Arizona. Patel responded that those actions followed legal processes, including court-approved search warrants, and that they were part of a stepped-up FBI election security posture in the run-up to the November midterms. The heads of the Drug Enforcement Administration, U.S. Marshals Service, and Bureau of Alcohol, Tobacco, Firearms, and Explosives also appeared before the subcommittee. DEA Administrator Terrence Cole said his agency is laser-focused on targeting and disrupting the supply chain out of China as well as in India of fentanyl precursor chemicals, including two meetings this year with Chinese officials. End of article. Stakes are high for Trump's visit to China. Tariffs, Iran, and Taiwan are on packed agenda. Francesca Chambers and Sybil Mays Osterman. Washington President Donald Trump is unlikely to get the big fat hug he's envisioning from China's notoriously straight-laced leader, President Xi Jinping, while he is in China for a two-day pomp-filled visit and talks on Iran. A firm handshake and a ceremonial red carpet is more like it. And lots of arm twisting over U.S. military support for Taiwan. "We are working together smartly and very well. Doesn't that beat fighting?" Trump said of the authoritarian leader in April on social media. "He's a great gentleman. I find him to be an amazing man," Trump told reporters on May 11. Trump landed in Beijing on May 13 to fanfare and pageantry. Members of the Chinese Honor Guard and students lined the red carpet, one side holding small Chinese flags, the other American flags, as China's Vice President Han Jing greeted Trump, who was the last U.S. president to visit China in 2017. The U.S. president's aggressive tariff agenda, the ongoing war in Iran, the future of tech and American military support for Taiwan are among the issues expected to take center stage at Trump's face-to-face meeting with Xi. Trump landed shortly before 8 p.m. Beijing time. He was followed off the plane by his son Eric Trump, his wife Lara Trump, Secretary of State Marco Rubio, Defense Secretary Pete Hegseth, and tech executive Elon Musk, who is part of a delegation of more than a dozen billionaire CEOs accompanying Trump on the three-day visit. China is America's top economic rival, and Beijing is closely aligned with Moscow and Tehran, two longtime U.S. foes. Both U.S. political parties have taken aggressive steps to wean the United States off Chinese-made products since the coronavirus pandemic. For the better part of last year, Trump and Xi were engaged in an ugly trade war. You can respect somebody as a leader, but also be their competitor and in some instances be their adversary, said Kellyanne Shaw, one of the negotiators of the U.S.-China trade agreement during Trump's first administration. Piece of garbage? Iran tops agenda for Trump. The war in Iran and the drama around the Strait of Hormuz will be the key on the agenda. Trump has said the ceasefire is on massive life support and called Iran's latest proposal to end the conflict a piece of garbage. China is Iran's largest trading partner, and Iran has allowed several Chinese commercial ships to pass through its blockade of the strait. China has tried to stay neutral on Iran, pitching in on Pakistan's efforts to mediate and calling in recent days for a comprehensive ceasefire. Trump has spoken to Xi multiple times about Chinese support for Iran and Russia, and those conversations will continue, said a U.S. official who previewed the trip for reporters. The president, in an April 15 post on Truth Social, said the Chinese leader was pleased with his efforts to reopen the Strait of Hormuz. I am doing it for them also, and the world. This situation will never happen again. They have agreed not to send weapons to Iran. President Xi will give me a big fat hug when I get there in a few weeks, Trump said. Musk, Apple's Cook, business deals on the agenda for the trip. The leaders also are expected to announce aircraft and agricultural purchasing agreements and potentially joint boards of trade and investments. Apple's Tim Cook, Boeing's Kelly Ortberg, and Tesla's. Musk are among more than a dozen CEOs who were invited to join Trump, according to the White House's list. Trump has said he plans to raise the detentions of Chinese pastor Ezra Jin Mingri and businessman Jimmy Lai, former publisher of the independent newspaper Apple Daily. People would like him out, and I'd like to see him get out too, Trump said of Lai on May 11th. So I'll bring him up again. She expected to discuss Taiwan. For China, the potential sale and delivery of $25 billion in arms and other equipment to Taiwan is top of mind. Taiwan's legislature approved the spending last week after a protracted battle. The United States has approved, but not shipped, $11 billion worth of the weapons. Trump suggested this week that he's open to blocking future sales. I'm going to have that discussion with President Xi. President Xi would like us not to, Trump said on May 11th. That's one of the many things that I'll be talking to him about. Gray, the National Security Council chief of staff in Trump's first term, said he doesn't believe there's even a small possibility of the president changing U.S. policy toward Taiwan. One of the things the president does is before he goes into these engagements, he puts lots of different things on the table in order to keep everyone guessing, Gray said. Rubio said last week that the United States has not changed its position, Gray pointed out. So I have no reason to think that anything would change this time, just as it hasn't changed over the last 10 years of Trump's time in public life. Broadly speaking, the Chinese government wants the United States to back away from Biden-era pledges to support Taiwan in the event of a military conflict and adhere to the One China policy. Taiwan views itself as independent, but China seeks to reunite with a democratically governed territory. American intelligence previously said Xi instructed his military to be ready to conduct an invasion as soon as 2027. Trump said in August 2025 that Xi told him he would not invade Taiwan during his term. The intelligence community further assessed in March that China does not currently plan to invade, Reuters reported, and wants to control the island without using force. In the Oval Office ahead of his trip, Trump suggested that even the prospect of a military conflict that could pull in the United States and regional allies like Japan was reason enough to maintain positive relations with Beijing. I have a very good relationship with President Xi because I don't want that to happen, Trump said. Competition, not confrontation. Elsewhere in Washington, concerns are growing that military assets moved in response to the war in Iran and the vast amount of weapons launched against the Middle Eastern nation has set America back in the event of a future military conflict with China, the only adversary Pentagon officials have held up as able to compete with the U.S. My concern is all the assets that are used in Iran, the missiles, the forward-deployed units, diplomatic capital are absent now from the Indo-Pacific, Rhode Island's and Jack Reed, the top Democrat on the Armed Services Committee, told reporters May 12. The Chinese are quite aware of that, Sen. Mark Kelly, D. Arizona, said on Face the Nation 2 days before that Pentagon briefings on the expenditures of munitions in the Iran war had left him shocked and worried. That means the American people are less safe, whether it's a conflict in the Western Pacific with China or somewhere else in the world, Kelly said. In attacking Iran, the U.S. military may have expended more than half of its inventory of weapons, considered key to defending against China's missile capabilities, according to an analysis by the Center for Strategic and International Studies. Roughly 2,500 Marines stationed in Japan were deployed to the war months ago. Half of the military's deployed aircraft carriers and their accompanying warships are engaged in the Iran war. We have patiently accumulated over time these capabilities, Kurt Campbell, Deputy Secretary of State under President Joe Biden, said of military weapons and personnel moved out of Asia. It has been vacated. It is all back in the Middle East. Once you lose it, it's very hard to get it back, he told reporters at a May 8 briefing. End of article. Firms indicted in bridge collapse. Conspiracy charges in fatal Baltimore case. Article by Janine Santucci. A grand jury indicted the companies that operated the ship that crashed into the Francis Scott Key Bridge in Baltimore in 2024, sending it toppling into the Patapsco River and killing 6 workers, for charges including neglect and conspiracy to defraud the government. Synergy Marine, based in Singapore, Synergy Maritime, based in Chennai, India, and employee Radhakrishnan Karthik Nair, were listed as defendants in the indictment unsealed in the U.S. District Court of Maryland on May 12. The companies were charged with conspiracy to defraud the U.S. government, failure to report a hazardous condition, obstruction, and aiding and abetting misconduct or neglect of ship officers resulting in death, among other allegations. Nair also was individually accused of 4 overlapping charges. We are surprised and disappointed by the announcement that the U.S. Department of Justice is pursuing criminal charges against Synergy. DOJ is criminalizing a tragic accident, Synergy Marine Group said in a statement to USA Today, calling the allegations in the indictment baseless. The Dali container ship crashed into a pier that supported the central span of the bridge in the early morning hours of March 26, 2024. The bridge plunged into the river below, killing 6 construction workers and bringing the major shipping artery at the Port of Baltimore to a screeching halt. Prosecutors said in a news release on May 12 that the defendants failed to immediately notify the U.S. Coast Guard of a known hazardous issue with the Dali and made false statements to investigators. The collapse of the Francis Scott Key Bridge was a preventable tragedy of enormous consequence, Acting Attorney General Todd Blanche said. This indictment is a critical step toward holding accountable those whose reckless disregard for maritime safety regulations caused this disaster. The Dali lost power twice in the span of 4 minutes, prosecutors said, likely due to a loose wire in a high-voltage switchboard. The Dali's operators were allegedly using improper fuel supply pumps that did not automatically allow for the ship to regain power and safely navigate around the bridge. According to the indictment, the defendants allegedly altered the ship and relied on a flushing pump to supply fuel to 2 of the Dali's 4 generators. However, the flushing pump was not designed to automatically restart following a blackout, and the Dali's generators could not operate without a fuel supply, so the ship ultimately experienced a 2nd blackout, the DOJ said in a statement. Nair, 47, is an Indian national who worked for the companies as the technical superintendent for the ship. He's accused of falsely telling the National Transportation Safety Board that he was unaware that the Dali was using the improper pump to fuel generators. In its statement, Synergy Marine Group said the use of the flushing pump was irrelevant to the cause of the crash, blaming it on a manufacturer's latent defect, the loose wire in the ship's electrical system. Synergy said the wire was in no way caused by the operation of the ship. The NTSB determined that a wire disconnected because its label was placed incorrectly. The crew was required to inspect the ship's switchboard periodically, but instructions didn't provide practical guidance for checking thousands of wires, the NTSB said. HD Hyundai Heavy Industries Company, Ltd., which built the ship in 2015, had said in a statement that there was no indication that any wire was loose when it delivered the ship. Also on May 12, Maryland Attorney General Anthony Brown announced the state had reached an agreement to settle with Synergy and Grace Ocean Private Limited, operators and owners of the ship, for $2.25 billion. End of article. Williamsburg Center puts history up close. Move lets archaeologists pull back the curtain. Article by Phaedra Trethin. As anyone who's ever done so knows, moving is a giant pain. Now imagine moving millions of items, each of them delicate, unique, priceless, and old. Like 2 to 3 centuries old. That process is underway now at Colonial Williamsburg, the Virginia living history town that is marking its own 100th birthday as America celebrates its 250th birthday. We've been packing for the past 2 years, so we're excited to start the moving process, said Jack Gary, Colonial Williamsburg's director of archaeology. The goal is to move the entire collection with nothing lost and nothing broken. even things that are already broken. The entire collection means millions of items excavated over the past century, from pieces of plates and intact bottles and bricks, household items, and even bits of food from centuries ago. Their final destination, the brand new Colin G. and Nancy N. Campbell Archaeology Center, which opened to the public April 25th. The 40,000-square-foot facility not only will display items found in Williamsburg, it will offer visitors an up-close look at the science and art of archaeology in real time. Still, a lot more to learn. Gary said archaeology has been ongoing at Colonial Williamsburg since 1928. The town was established in 1699 as the capital of the Virginia colony, located near other early English settlements, and William and Mary, the college established in 1693. Williamsburg would play a prominent role in the American Revolution as the seat of Virginia's government until 1780, when the capital was changed to Richmond and was occupied by the Union Army for much of the Civil War. During the 1920s, efforts to restore the town and to recognize its historic significance began. Today, the nonprofit Colonial Williamsburg Foundation works to preserve, restore, and operate the village and its restored or reconstructed buildings, educational outreach programs, and living history shops, taverns, restaurants, and hotels. At the beginning of Williamsburg's restoration, they realized archaeology was central to that, Gary said. Early excavations were geared toward finding original buildings and materials to recreate the colonial-era village. They didn't keep all the artifacts. They'd put some of them back in the ground where they found them. In 1957, Ivor Noel Hume became Colonial Williamsburg's first full-time professional archaeologist, and he took a more modern approach, establishing a permanent lab and working to understand the lives of the ordinary people who lived and worked in Williamsburg. Starting in the 1970s and continuing to the present, there also has been an effort to understand more about marginalized groups, including Williamsburg's poor, its working class, and enslaved people in the area. More recently, Gary said, archaeology in Williamsburg has evolved to look at things like landscapes and gardens and understand more about things that seem ephemeral, like pollen and botanical analysis. With only about 30% of Williamsburg excavated, there's still much more to learn. We're constantly going back to sites that have already been excavated or finding new sites, Gary said. Think of all the other places we still have to look at, and we've found so much in just our first 100 years. Their trash is archaeologists' treasure. Williamsburg, where government officials mixed with merchants and artisans and where enslaved people and indentured servants propped up the economy with their labor, provides a trove of information about life in the 18th and 19th centuries, Gary said. Historians estimate that about 52% of Revolutionary-era Williamsburg was black. Colonial Williamsburg archaeologists are working to learn more about the African Baptist Meeting House, one of the oldest black churches in the country. The original church is no longer standing, but archaeologists have teamed with members of the current congregation to ensure their history is properly preserved. It's not always easy in an urban setting to tease out. These are the things used by enslaved people, and these things were used by free white people, Gary said. Everyone's trash gets mingled together. Trash, in archaeological terms, can be a great equalizer. Archaeology, Gary said, is the study of trash. It's the things everyone was throwing away, as opposed to documents where you can easily leave people or stories out, he continued. So we rely on that, because we know everyone has to eat and everyone throws things out. Even other waste can offer insight into the past, he added. Chamber pots and privies have amazing information, and, well, that's something everyone does, Gary said. We're showing our work. The move to the new center is ongoing, but the public can get a glimpse of how archaeologists work and even how they've undertaken the task of moving millions of items. The goal is to have everything moved by the end of July. We're showing our work, as they say, Gary told USA Today. This is an opportunity to show the public. This is how we know what we know. Colonial Williamsburg's team of 22 archaeologists believes that openness will help people form a more tangible connection to history. People can see and interact with us while we're excavating, Gary said. But they can see the other side of the process too, the lab work, what we do with artifacts, even as they're being washed. When people have an emotional connection, we can create stewards of the work we're doing and they'll support us, and that's a big part of what we do. End of article. Group sues over reflecting pool project. Lawsuit says painting of landmark breaks law. Article by Michelle Del Rey. A nonprofit is suing the Trump administration, claiming that the refurbishment of the Lincoln Memorial reflecting pool violates federal law. The Cultural Landscape Foundation filed the lawsuit against the U.S. Department of the Interior on May 11th, targeting the application of blue paint on the reflecting pool. The pool, about 2,000 feet long and 160 feet wide, sits on the central axis of the National Mall between the Lincoln Memorial to the west and the Washington Monument to the east. The landmark and its surrounding landscape are listed on the National Register of Historic Places as part of the National Mall Historic District. What is the nonprofit seeking? The organization is seeking a temporary stay of agency action, effectively halting the work which began in mid-April. The reflecting pool and the National Mall both are managed by the National Park Service. Changing the reflecting pool's color, a key character-defining feature of the site, which is listed in the National Register of Historic Places, should be subject to reviews pursuant to Section 106 of the National Historic Preservation Act of 1966 and other laws. A news release announcing the lawsuit states, "The law requires agencies to consult before making changes to historic properties." In an emailed statement, the Department of the Interior said it is proud of the work being carried out by our Park Service to ensure this magical spot can be enjoyed for not only our 250th, but for many generations to come. What renovations are being done? In April, President Donald Trump revealed a plan to revamp the pool, which he said had been the subject of complaints because of its filthiness and leaking foundation. He said contractors would sandblast, caulk, and resurface the bottom like an industrial-grade pool for $1.5 million, according to previous USA Today reporting. The suit says the project was awarded via a $6.9 million no-bid contract to Atlantic Industrial Coatings, which had done work at the Trump National Golf Club in Virginia. The revelation was first reported by the New York Times. Part of the proposed project involved painting the bottom American flag blue as part of Trump's beautification of the city before the nation's 250th anniversary. The reflecting pool basin had been painted achromatic and gray. The Interior Department said the dark color will improve the pool's reflectivity over the gray concrete, which collects algae and turns a slimy green. The department said that before the concrete bottom, the pool was black asphalt and that the water had been dyed black to improve reflection. The pool leaks 16 million gallons of water annually, the agency said. According to the Cultural Landscape Foundation, the original color has been a signature of the landmark since it opened in 1924. The color created the illusion of greater depth and a more profound reflection, according to the nonprofit, which cited a National Park Service Cultural Landscape Report published in August 1999. The original basin consisted of an asphalt-coated membrane, slate, and concrete tile. The gray achromatic basin is not a utilitarian feature of the reflecting pool, but a deliberate design choice integral to the pool's historic character and function, the lawsuit states. Work on the reflecting pool and other features of the Lincoln Memorial previously had been subject to Section 106 of the National Historic Preservation Act, which requires federal agencies to evaluate the effects of their projects on historic properties. Charles Birnbaum, the foundation's president, said the blue-tinted basin is more appropriate to a resort or theme park. End of article. Advocates say Russia unjustly imprisoned Olga Jesler. In the U.S., the push to free her is growing. Article by Christopher Kahn. Wearing his only well-fitted suit, Harold Jesler pushed through a crowd of government officials, journalists, and executives inside a ballroom blocks from the White House. The acupuncturist scanned the room as guests in suits and evening gowns shook hands and sipped Pinot Noir. He approached a group of State Department officials and asked for Sebastian Gorka, the top counterterrorism advisor to President Donald Trump. "He left," a woman told him. Harold sighed. His jaw tightened as beads of sweat gleamed on his forehead. Sensing his disappointment, the woman said she could deliver a message on his behalf. Harold thanked her and pressed an envelope into her hands. Inside was a letter addressed to Trump, pleading with the president to help free his wife from a Russian penal colony, where she has endured harsh conditions for nearly 4 years, roughly half the time they've been married. "Please bring Olga home," the letter reads. "Only you can save her." Olga Jesler stands in front of the U.S. Capitol in Washington. Olga Jesler, 36, was among several U.S. nationals and permanent residents arrested by Russian authorities after President Vladimir Putin's invasion of Ukraine in 2022. A judge sentenced the green card holder to 10 years in prison on drug charges that her family, hostage advocacy groups, and members of Congress describe as unjust. "Based on the facts as relayed to us by Olga's family, we believe that the Russian government convicted Olga, despite the evidence in her case, in order to imprison an American-affiliated person for future leverage with the United States," said a letter to Secretary of State Marco Rubio, signed by Senate Minority Leader Chuck Schumer, Sen. Kirsten Gillibrand, and Rep. George Latimer. While others have been freed in high-profile prisoner exchanges, Olga, a Russian citizen who was arrested on during a trip to help her sister through cancer treatment, remains behind bars. Her family said they are worried for her health and what they described as little visible movement in her case. Now Harold and two American women who were once imprisoned in Russia are leading a renewed effort to free his wife, Olga. According to hostage advocates, she is the only woman with American ties, being wrongfully detained in the country. "We want a family. We want children," Harold, 38, said. "We can't wait much longer." In a statement to USA Today, the State Department said it's closely tracking Olga's detention and is working diligently to secure her release, along with all Americans wrongfully and unjustly detained in Russia. The agency declined to comment on the specifics of Olga's case, citing privacy concerns. From New York suburb to Russian penal colony, Harold met Olga at a taco bar in Westchester, New York, in March 2017. At the time, she was studying English on a student visa. Their first date was at an Italian restaurant in Brooklyn, where she had been living. "We hit it off," he said. "I was driving to Brooklyn constantly to see her." On the second anniversary of their first date, Harold proposed in a garden outside the National Cathedral in Washington, D.C., the city where they took their first trip together as a couple. In June 2022, Olga traveled to Russia to be with her sister while she underwent breast cancer treatment. Like she had on previous trips, she brought supplements not available in Russia, along with CBD oil, a non-addictive compound derived from the hemp plant sometimes used to help pain and anxiety. The State Department advises against bringing CBD products to Russia, saying possession or use is illegal and carries severe punishments. When Olga landed in Moscow, Russian authorities searched her bags and questioned her for hours. They allowed her to leave, but the next day called her back for more questioning. Harold said he urged Olga not to go without a lawyer, but she was adamant that it was a simple misunderstanding. She had brought CBD oil on at least three previous trips to Russia and never had a problem. This time was different. When she returned to the airport, police accused her of possessing highly concentrated hash oil and placed her under arrest, Harold said. The following year, a judge sentenced her to 10 years in prison on possession and drug trafficking charges, a ruling that stunned her family. "We all thought she was going to get probation," he said. "It was devastating. Americans is bargaining. Chips." Olga was one of several U.S. nationals and permanent residents taken into custody by Russian authorities in the lead-up to the invasion of Ukraine and the months that followed. "We saw a large spike at the end of 21 and the beginning of 22, said Elizabeth Richards, director of research at the Foley Foundation, one of the nation's leading hostage advocacy groups. "Our assessment is that Putin's government carried out those arrests intentionally and targeted Americans. Russia generally denies that it has wrongfully detained Americans for political purposes." USA Today has reached out to the Russian embassy for comment. A few months before Olga's arrest, WNBA star Brittany Griner was detained at the same Moscow airport. Russian authorities accused Griner of carrying illegal hash oil and sentenced her to 9 years in prison on drug smuggling charges. The same year, Russian authorities convicted schoolteacher Mark Fogel of drug smuggling after he was arrested for marijuana possession. American journalists were also imprisoned, including Wall Street Journal reporter Evan Gershkovich. Each of those Americans was later released as part of deals brokered under former President Joe Biden and the current Trump administration. Most of them were handed over in exchange for Russian nationals serving prison sentences in the United States. As of May, at least seven American citizens and lawful permanent residents remain wrongfully detained in Russian prisons, including Olga, according to the Foley Foundation. The U.S. government does not release data on wrongful detentions and largely carries out its work out of public view. Tensions with Moscow complicate efforts to free detainees. Trump, much like during his first term, has made hostage recovery a central pillar of his national security agenda. In 2,534 Americans were released from captivity, the highest annual total in more than two decades, according to the Foley Foundation. Nearly half were released from Venezuela. Others returned from about seven other countries, including Afghanistan, China, and Belarus. Two Americans, including Fogel, were released as part of deals that were seen as signs of progress between Washington and Moscow toward ending the war in Ukraine. "We were treated very nicely by Russia," Trump said at the White House after Fogel's release in February 2025. "I hope that's the beginning of a relationship where we can end that war." But diplomatic relations hardened over the following months, as progress on ending the war appeared to stall. On May 8, Trump announced a three-day ceasefire and prisoner swap between Russia and Ukraine, which he described as the beginning of the end of a very long, deadly, and hard-fought war. While the ongoing conflict could complicate the return of Olga and other U.S. nationals and green card holders, experts said there's always a path for recovery, pointing to a number of high-profile prisoner swaps under the current and previous administrations. The State Department told USA Today that bringing wrongfully detained Americans is a priority for the Trump administration. Handwritten letters, monitored phone calls. Harold said he barely slept for months after Olga's arrest. His acupuncture business suffered and he struggled to pay his bills, forcing his parents to step in to help him financially. Much of his time was spent conferring with lawyers in Russia appealing the conviction. Despite what supporters describe as overwhelming evidence in her favor, the courts denied at least four challenges to Olga's sentence. Initially, the couple communicated through letters or occasional electronic messages as Olga was transferred to different facilities across the country. But there was a problem. Russian authorities largely restrict prisoners from speaking English, and Harold is not fluent in Russian. When he received his wife's handwritten letters, Harold would pass them along to Olga's relatives to be translated. Later, when authorities began allowing regular phone calls, Harold had Olga's friends listen in. When no one's available, Harold says he tries his best to understand what his wife is telling him. "Our conversations are about hearing each other's voice and staying connected," he said. "I get to feel how she's feeling. I tell her whatever's on my mind, but it's not like we're having substantial conversations." What Olga has made clear, even through rough translations, are the dire conditions she's faced in prison. The hard bed, the timed cold showers, the endless chores, the constant surveillance. Harold said that while he tries to comfort Olga, he feels like a fraud when he tells her that everything is going to be okay. "It's been almost 4 years," he said. "You say the same thing over and over, but nothing's changed." Former Russian prisoners join the fight for Olga's release. In August 2024, Russian-American journalist Alsu Kurmasheva and two other Americans were released from Russia in what was the largest East-West prisoner swap since the Cold War. Kurmasheva had spent 9 months in custody after being convicted of spreading false information about Russia's military. Shortly after her release, Kurmasheva received an email from Harold's father asking for help to free his daughter-in-law from Russian custody. Kurmasheva said she was deeply traumatized and wasn't ready to get involved, but she soon did after reading about the case. "I couldn't believe that this happened," Kurmasheva said. "I was arrested for being American for being a journalist. I co-edited a book, obviously something the Russians would hate and feel threatened by. Olga was arrested only for being an American national. Nothing else." The following spring, Kenya Karelina, a Russian-American amateur ballerina, was released from a Russian penal colony as part of a prisoner swap brokered by the Trump administration. She had been imprisoned for more than a year on charges of treason stemming from a $52 donation to a charity aiding Ukraine. Within months of her release, Karelina made advocating for Olga's freedom a personal mission. "It resonated with me right away," she said. "We have very similar cases and we're almost the same age." Like Olga, both women were arrested while caring for their relatives. Karelina had traveled to Russia to visit her elderly grandparents, while Kurmasheva returned to support her ailing mother. Over the past few months, the pair have worked to get Olga's case in front of the president. In August, Karelina wrote Trump a letter thanking him for her release and urging him to do the same for Olga. During a Fox News interview with Lara Trump, the president's daughter-in-law, Karelina spoke at length about Olga's case. In March, both women sent a joint letter to First Lady Melania Trump, pleading for her to help the aspiring mother. They have yet to receive a response. Meanwhile, the two have sent letters and postcards to Olga in prison. Karelina said she asks simple questions. "What's your favorite season? What's the best city you visited?" During her own time in a penal colony, it was those very questions that brought her moments of relief. "Even if I was in the worst mood, I would think of an answer and transport into another world," she said. "It gave me an escape. A long day in Washington." Harold met Kurmasheva and Karelina for the first time in Washington on May 5th. All three traveled to the Capitol for a glitzy awards ceremony hosted by the Foley Foundation. While they were set to be honored at the event, they had a mission of their own to bring more attention to Olga's case. That afternoon, all three appeared on CNN's The Lead with Jake Tapper, marking the first national television segment focused on Olga's imprisonment. Hours later, they gathered at the National Press Club, a short walk from the White House. The guest list included senior officials from the State Department's Hostage Affairs Office, along with Gorka, a close advisor to Trump. Early in the ceremony, Harold was invited on stage to light a candle in honor of his wife and other families waiting for loved ones to come home. Later, when Kurmasheva accepted an award for press freedom, she used the moment to call for Olga's release. When he heard his wife's name spoken from the podium, Harold smiled. Though he did not speak with Gorka, Harold passed his letter to the official's assistant and spoke with Adam Boehler, Trump's special envoy for hostage affairs. Boehler confirmed the U.S. government is aware of Olga's case. 2 days after the ceremony, Harold spoke with Olga over the phone and told her about the progress he made in Washington. While he didn't understand every word, Harold said he could hear the excitement in her voice. End of article. "Trump, not she, holds real leverage in summit." Article by Gordon G. Chang. The word of the week is weak. Hong Kong's South China Morning Post declared in a headline on May 9th that Trump heads to China weakened as Xi gains leverage ahead of summit. That same day, Bill Emmett, former editor of The Economist, wrote on Substack that President Donald Trump will be the one in the weaker position when he meets with Chinese President Xi Jinping. The most immediate issue on the agenda for the summit scheduled to begin May 14 in Beijing is the Iran war. You know, in all fairness, He gets like 60% of his oil from Hormuz, Trump said on May 5th in the Oval Office, referring to Xi and the Strait of Hormuz outside Iran. He's been very respectful. We haven't been challenged by China. They don't challenge us. And he wouldn't do that. I don't think he'd do that because of me. So who actually holds the leverage? First, Xi appears to believe he can act with impunity. Beijing has provided Tehran with diplomatic backing, propaganda, and economic support and targeting data. Iran also possesses Chinese weapons, including the anti-ship cruise missiles fired at the USS Abraham Lincoln in late March. By all indications, Beijing has continued resupplying the mullah's arsenals throughout the war. Moreover, Xi has not been especially respectful. On May 2nd, China's Commerce Ministry invoked the country's anti-sanction law for the first time. Sanctions on Hengli Petrochemical's Dalian refinery and nearly 40 other parties involved in Iran's oil trade. Xi, who continually speaks of the West as in decline, is behaving as if he sets the parameters for relations with America. This should not come as a surprise. Xi projects the imperial mindset long associated with Chinese rulers. When foreign leaders visit Beijing, they are viewed not as peers, but as modern equivalents of tribal chieftains arriving to pay tribute. Charles Burton of the Synopsis think tank told me recently, to the imperial mindset, these outsiders are inferiors. Because Xi views himself as the modern successor to this lineage of great emperors, the concept of equal friendship with any foreign leader is entirely absent from his worldview. Trump should not believe his relationship with Xi is rooted in mutual respect. Exploit pressure points. Trump has tried to strengthen his bargaining position by imposing limited costs on Beijing, though so far those measures resemble warnings more than meaningful punishments. He has also sought to put the best possible face on the war to minimize Chinese perceptions of leverage. Trump, for example, had recently insisted close to an agreement, and when it was apparent they were not, he then pivoted by making it clear he was not afraid of ending the ceasefire. Few appear convinced, however, and the optics for Washington are not especially strong. So what should Trump do now? Many argued he should have postponed the summit again. After all, despite how he views himself, Trump looks like a supplicant. But Trump is still Trump, and he remains fully capable of turning the tables on Xi Jinping with remarkable speed. When it comes to Iran, for instance, Trump can strike the regime's capabilities directly. Among the most significant targets is a rail link that Iran has to China. Tehran has reportedly been using this to send crude oil eastward, and U.S. air power could sever it quickly. He could also impose a no-fly zone to block Chinese transports from replenishing Iran's munitions stockpiles. Such moves would send Xi a clear message: Trump is not intimidated. Beyond Iran, Trump has a broad range of pressure points to exploit, from artificial intelligence and fentanyl to Taiwan and human rights. The United States remains far more powerful than China overall, and Washington has no shortage of strategic options for increasing pressure on Beijing. Consider trade. China is more export-dependent today than it has been in decades because the Communist Party, for political reasons, has failed to build a consumer-driven economy. Beijing needs foreign consumers, and the United States alone accounts for roughly 30% of global consumption. Xi, therefore, badly needs continued access to the U.S. market, which Trump, despite recent tariff setbacks in the courts, can still restrict through multiple avenues. He can also tighten controls on advanced microchips, which overwhelmingly come from U.S. firms such as NVIDIA and AMD. The Trump card. Finally, Trump could direct Treasury Secretary Scott Bessent to invoke Section 311 of the USA Patriot Act, severing Chinese banks involved in persistent money laundering from their dollar accounts, a move that could significantly destabilize China's banking system. China's strongest cards remain its rare earth near monopolies and pharmaceutical monopolies. But Trump's policies are already beginning to erode Beijing's dominance over critical minerals, even if reducing pharmaceutical dependence will take longer. By contrast, China's own economic and financial dependencies on the United States are far more difficult for Xi to escape. The Chinese leader may see himself as heir to great emperors, but modern China is not the unquestioned center of the world. Trump should approach this summit accordingly. In short, Trump should take Xi down a notch or two. The American president can do a lot with his signing pen. End of article. This concludes today's readings from USA Today for Thursday, May 14th, 2026. 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

0: 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Staying Connected. The Staying Connected group is a monthly meeting held for 6 months for clients that have completed the Vision of Success program. 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
1: Next is a brief poetry moment. The poem is by Sharon Olds. It is called Grown Children.

one from one direction, one from another. One day they came back together, and suddenly my body fits in the air it is standing in, and my brain fits in my skull again, and my mind in my brain, and over the anticlines of my mind, light plays. Last week I had seen a being on the beach I couldn't name at first. A short, upright creature with a round head and a sway-back torso and brief appendages splashing to the sides and below like the beams of a star, so it appeared to sparkle, to twinkle along the sand. It was a tiny primate, and behind it along came another, tinier and more primitive. A dazzling, winking, scintillating along. It was a baby, and now our daughter is asleep on the couch. Not 6 pounds, 13 ounces, but about my size, her great, complex, delicate face relaxed. And our son, last night, looking closely at his sweetheart, as they whispered for a moment, what a tender, listening look he had. We raised them daily, I mean hourly. Every minute we were theirs, no hour went by we were not raising them, carrying them, bearing them, lifting them up for the pleasure, and so they could see out away from us. This is Ellen Mayer, looking forward to being with you again.